dual role of Raphael and Adam, and the orchestra is joined by the Camerata Singers. Here now is part one of The Creation by Haydn. Leonard Bernstein conducts the New York Philharmonic.

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0: The heavens are telling the glory of God. The wonder of his works displays the firmament. One of the best-known choruses in the vocal literature there, signaling the end of part one of The Creation by Joseph Haydn. Soprano Judith Raskin was Gabriel, tenor Alexander Young was Uriel, and baritone John Reardon was Raphael. The Camerata Singers and the New York Philharmonic were conducted by Leonard Bernstein. I'm Alec Baldwin. We'll have parts two and three of The Creation in a moment. 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

sing all voices to the Lord, for his glory shall endure forever. That was the final chorus from Franz Joseph Haydn's oratorio, The Creation. We just heard a complete performance of this masterpiece, featuring Judith Raskin, soprano, Alexander Young, tenor, and John Reardon, baritone. The New York Philharmonic and the Camerata Singers were conducted by Leonard Bernstein. And we have time left for just a little more Haydn.

That was the finale from Haydn's Trumpet Concerto. Philip Smith was the soloist, and the New York Philharmonic was conducted by Zubin Mehta.

The New York Philharmonic this week is generously underwritten by the Kaplan Brothers Fund, the Audrey Love Charitable Foundation, the Philharmonic's corporate partner MetLife Foundation, and by an award from the National Endowment for the Arts on the web at arts.gov.

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0: 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John and Judy Baldwin of Marquette in celebration of their son Philip's birthday. And Terry and Cheryl Jardis of Escanaba.
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0: From Michigan Public, this is Stateside. I'm April Baer. Today, a slow rollout of municipal programs in Michigan to combat opioid addiction.
1: There's a total of $176 million in local governments sitting in banks that has not been spent yet toward opioid mitigation.
0: It's all the result of a large settlement won by the state and others in a lawsuit against pharmaceutical makers. Then a new play opens up the experiences of one returning veteran and her community.
2: I felt like in a time where many people are carrying invisible wounds of one sort or another, or at least we're becoming more aware of our own invisible wounds, that this play felt deeply contemporary.
0: And on It's Just Politics, Zoe and Rick are going to catch you up on some recent developments in the governor's race for Michigan. Those stories coming up today on Stateside. Stay with us.
3: The time is now 10 o'clock Eastern. For Public Radio 90 News, I'm Liam Eulenjoy. A Highbridge, Wisconsin man has been sentenced on various drug charges in Gogebic County. Last July, a vehicle driven by 56-year-old Eric Schutte was stopped in Wakefield. It belonged to Delani Leva, who was being tracked by police for transporting meth to the Ontonagon area. She was asleep in the back seat. During a search of the vehicle, police found meth, drug paraphernalia, and a glass smoking device. They discovered more meth and a torch on Schutte. A jury found Schutte guilty of possession with intent to deliver meth, conspiracy to deliver meth, and possession of meth within 1,000 feet of a public park. He was sentenced Tuesday to 6.5 to 20 years in prison for both the possession with intent to deliver and conspiracy charges, and 1 to 2 years for possession of meth near a park. The Michigan Departments of Agriculture and Rural Development and Natural Resources are reminding residents to be careful with their firewood this summer. Officials say more than 150 pests and plant diseases can hitch a ride in untreated firewood, traveling hundreds of miles before emerging to wreak havoc on local ecosystems. Many are difficult to see with the naked eye. To prevent the spread of any invasive species that might be lurking in your logs, buy certified heat-treated firewood. It comes with a stamp or seal that proves it's safe to move long distances. The heat eliminates invasive species hiding in the wood. Or collect or purchase firewood at your destination. It should never be moved more than 10 feet from where it was originally cut, unless it's been heat treated. Two more road projects will begin within the next week in the UP. The Michigan Department of Transportation will resurface approximately 9 miles of M69 from west of the Felch Community Center to east of Oaks Road in Dickinson County. That project starts today and will conclude in mid-July. And in Gogebic County, MDOT will replace a box culvert on M64 over Bingham Creek. The shoulder will be widened and a guardrail installed. That project is slated to start Tuesday. Its estimated end date is October 21st. Several cases of salmonella have been reported in Michigan related to handling backyard poultry. WMUK's Annabella Tettner has more.
4: A multi-state salmonella outbreak is affecting Michigan with 21 cases reported, of which 29% are in children. The Michigan Department of Health and Human Services says cases in the outbreak are related to contact with young poultry, specifically chicks and ducklings. 184 people in 31 states have reportedly been sickened. Health experts say young children, older adults, and those with compromised immune systems should not handle birds like chickens and ducks. They also recommend you wash your hands after handling the birds and don't kiss or snuggle backyard poultry. I'm Annabella Tettner.
3: In the forecast from the National Weather Service Office Marquette for tonight, we'll have mostly clear skies with widespread frost through the night and lows around 30 degrees. Tomorrow, partly cloudy conditions with areas of frost through early afternoon and highs from 54 to 66 degrees. Tomorrow night, continuing with those partly cloudy conditions and areas of frost late, lows in the mid-30s. Finally, on Friday, we'll have mostly cloudy skies and highs from 60 to 66 degrees. And in the forecast for the open waters of Lake Superior tonight, we'll have west winds 5 to 15 knots backing south late, waves calm to 2 feet. Tomorrow, south winds 5 to 15 knots backing east late, with waves calm to 2 feet as well. And in the forecast for the open waters of Lake Michigan for tonight, northeast winds 10 to 20 knots, diminishing to 10 to 15 knots, waves 1 to 3 feet. Tomorrow, northeast winds 10 to 15 knots, increasing to 10 to 20 knots, with waves 1 to 3 feet. 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The event will begin at 1 p.m. at the Timberstone Golf Course. For more information, please call 906-779-5377. The North Country Trail Association Marquette Area Chapter is having a general membership meeting on Thursday, May 21st, in Marquette. The event will begin at 6 p.m. at the Peter White Public Library Community Room. 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
6: Welcome to Stateside. I'm April Baer. So, election season is heating up almost as quickly as the weather. Later this hour, the It's Just Politics team is going to size up a horse race with multiple viable contenders.
7: It looks like, you know, with high gas prices, with the ongoing war in Iran, that things are looking fairly positive right now for Democrats, but a long ways to go before November.
6: That's coming up in just a bit, but we are starting out today with recovery from the opioid epidemic. Over the next 14 years, state and local governments in Michigan are on schedule to receive a total of nearly $1.8 billion to assist with recovery. The money comes after a national settlement with drug makers and drug distributors for the generation of lives lost to overdoses and other byproducts of addiction. You might be surprised to know that much of the money that's been received has not yet been spent. Ron French is a reporter at Bridge, Michigan, and he's done stories on the depths of the crisis. Ron's also been tracking the lack of data on how this transformational funding for recovery has been spent. Ron French, welcome back to Stateside.
8: It's a pleasure to be here.
6: It's fair to say that this money has been spent a bit less quickly than I'm sure a lot of people would have liked. How much of Michigan's share of the cash has gone out the door so far?
8: Well, this new report from the Attorney General's office looks specifically at the 50% of the money that goes to local governments. Okay, so your cities, your towns, your townships, and your counties are all getting money. And this is the first official accounting of that. It's been 3 years since the money started coming in. Originally, there was no accounting for it. The state didn't have a system set up where they were keeping track of how the money was being spent or if it was being spent. But this is the first official report. And so far, 18% of the money that has been received has been spent. There's a total of $176 million in local governments sitting in banks that has not been spent yet toward opioid mitigation.
6: That's wild. Ron, we've talked to you before about the fact that there have been some big strides made in terms of addiction in Michigan. And I think a lot of people would say that the money is not incidental to that. Can you talk to us about how counties have started, who have started spending, how they're using the money?
8: There's no short answer to that because it's being spent so differently between local governments. Some are distributing them to existing drug rehabilitation services in their communities. Some are giving a lot to either police departments or to drug courts. Some, including the state, are spending money on naloxone, which is goes by the brand name of Narcan, which has been the rock star of this whole thing so far. So there's been a lot of different services that are being paid for so far. It's just a question of getting the money out the door at this point.
6: For sure. And I know that you've been tracking addiction in many different communities. Is there anything that you would say about what stuck out to you as particularly unique and innovative or particularly effective in the counties and other local governments that are spending this money?
8: Well, the effective part, and it's not an exciting answer, but the most effective thing that local governments have done is they have not had just their county commissioners make decisions willy-nilly about how to spend the money. The effective local governments have brought together groups that work in this field and had a series of meetings talking about what are the needs in their local community, how could this best be served. So it's going to look different from community to community and from region to region. In the Upper Peninsula, they're talking about joining money together to try to create some sort of rehabilitation center that serves the UP. Other places have done all sorts of different things. But the big factor, I think, that has been a success, where it's been a success, has been putting the decision-making in the hands of the people who are working with drug addiction.
6: Meaning to say the people who are in the space, you know, not just necessarily sending it to drug courts but to actually maybe try to think about meeting the needs of people who are in the grip of addiction and trying to get through recovery.
8: Yeah, exactly. You know, and I have a lot of empathy for local government officials who were not hired to do this. I mean, you know, they're here to work with local problems and figure out zoning issues and things like that. And suddenly they're handed a pot of money and said, go solve the drug problem. Well, they don't have the experience and background to do that. So that's why it's been a challenge. I think that's why it's taken a while for some of the money to get out the door, is they're trying to figure out how best to use it. But yeah, I think that it's important for those decisions to be made closest to the ground as possible.
6: What do we know, Ron, about how the state is using its part of this money?
8: There are several prongs to it. One is they're offering grants into the local communities to supplement the sort of funding that is going to the local governments. But a big thing they're spending money on is Narcan, that local communities and local services can get their hands on boxes and boxes of this miracle drug. It's a nasal spray that really almost virtually brings people back from the dead, so that these local services get this for free because the state government is paying for it. The state government has tried to keep track of the number of people who have been saved by this, but it's really a miracle. And the thing is, the word has spread enough about this, April, that if I'm a substance user, okay, and I have friends who also are doing it, now they will have Narcan with them. And they're basically often have what amounts to, April, a designated driver who will make sure that the person who has taken an opioid is going to be okay. And if they go unconscious and they feel like there's a problem with it, they can use Narcan to revive them. Police always have them in the cars. Ambulances have them in their vehicles. So these things have drastically lowered the death rates.
6: You know, the craziest thing for me, and again, this is mostly just in places that I frequent in Southeast Michigan, I've been so amazed to see repurposed newspaper boxes full of Narcan now.
8: Right.
6: In public spaces. Like, this would have been unheard of 20 years ago.
8: Yeah, they have them. They have vending machines. So it's readily available most places now. As drug counselors will say, you know, we can't get someone over recovery if they're dead. So the first step is to keep people alive. Just two figures throughout to give an example of like how much this has changed things. In 2021, about 3,100 Michiganders died from drug overdoses. Last year, it was down to 1,700. That was the lowest rate in more than a decade. Those in the field say a lot of it has to do with Narcan, but it also, this money is making a difference. That's why people are excited about getting more of it out the door.
6: Ron, as you've been reporting on these counties, how long do experts think it will take before we're at a point of evaluating the effectiveness of these interventions? I was really surprised to see in your article that we're just sort of on the front end of this

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1: Different from state to state. I know that Colorado has a very statewide approach looking at how to spend the money. Michigan's been more, as this will be a shock to you, we're bigger into local control.
2: Yeah, right.
1: You may have heard that before over some other issues. But no, we don't have a great coordination other than some communities, as I said earlier, some communities in the Upper Peninsula are talking about pooling their money to try to create a rehab center. But overall, I would say no, we're pretty much letting the communities decide on their own how best to spend the money. I will add one thing, though. Along with this report on how the money's being spent, we have the first guidance from the state about what is not allowable to spend money on. And some of the communities have said in the past, you know, we want some clarity to make sure that we're allowed to spend money for X or Y or Z. So we have some guidance now. For one example, they said, don't spend money on a new canine police dog. Some communities have actually spent money on canine police dogs out of the opioid settlement funds. They're not going to go back and try to collect that money again. But they're saying going forward, this is not really what it's supposed to be used for. It's supposed to be for opioid remediation, the mitigation to help people recover from drugs, not to try to sniff out a baggie in someone's pocket.
2: Right. Ron French reports for Bridge, Michigan, and you can read his recent story on the opioid settlement money and how different governments around Michigan are spending it at bridgemi.com. Ron, thank you so much. This was a really enlightening report.
1: Thank you.
2: It's time for a short break now. When we come back, a stage play offers a window into life after military service.
3: Coming home was great. It was the finish line. But the world moves on without you. And that's really hard to tackle.
2: We'll speak with the directors behind a Walled Lake production of Ugly Lies the Bone in a moment. You're with Stateside.
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0: Next time on Jazz and the American Spirit, music from two saxophonists who take up the torch after the passing of John Coltrane in 1967, Joe Henderson and Eddie Harris. 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
2: This is Stateside. I'm April Baer. It can be hard to communicate the disorientation and the loneliness that some veterans face when they're coming home after their service. And the challenges don't just end with veterans themselves. These experiences lie at the center of a stage play by Lindsay Ferrantino called Ugly Lies the Bone. The Inspired Acting Company in Walled Lake is producing its own take on the script in a production that runs from May 22nd through June 7th. My guests today are Jeff Tamakis, producing artistic director for the company, and Lizzie Caldwell, who is a managing director. Jeff, Lizzie, welcome to Stateside.
7: Thanks for having us.
3: Hi, thanks for having us.
2: Can I just ask, Jeff, when you were considering shows for the season, what drew you to this play?
7: Well, you know, at the Inspired Acting Company, we're always looking for work that creates genuine human connection. And this play felt especially relevant because it deals with veterans and trauma with enormous humanity. It doesn't sensationalize pain. It asks audience to sit with healing, with isolation and resistance.

0: resilience. And I felt like in a time where many people are carrying invisible wounds of one sort or another, at least we're becoming more aware of our own invisible wounds, that this play felt deeply contemporary. Another reason that this play was especially meaningful is because someone very close to our theater, Lizzie, is a veteran living with PTSD. And being close to someone who is living through that reality really changes the context from something that is more intangible to something very real and much more human.
1: Lizzie, this production follows Jess, a young veteran who's returning home from Afghanistan. Do her life experience dovetail at all with your service in terms of time?
2: In terms of time, not nearly. But I would say when I read the play and I read what she went through, I resonated like very strongly. It's not the same. No two traumas are the same. But that coming home and not recognizing where you are anymore, coming home changed and learning how to reintegrate and rely on these connections who used to be so strong to you that feel like strangers at times, that resonated a lot.
1: Can you tell us, Jeff, a little bit more about the character of Jess and things that she's facing as she returns to quote unquote normal life?
0: Jess is a young woman who has served in Afghanistan and is returning home to Florida after having been burned over 70% of her body due to coming across an IED. And she is trying to navigate her life again. She's in an unrecognizable state. People in her own hometown don't recognize her. And she is desperately worried that her own mother doesn't recognize her, who is suffering from dementia. And she is really desperately trying to reintegrate herself into her hometown, restart her life with her family, with her body, and with herself.
1: I think for a lot of us, the thing that's most distinctive about the experience of military service is just that these are times when we are not really in control of our own circumstance, and in many ways not in control of our own bodies and what's happening to them. It sounds like that is at the heart of what the play is trying to convey about Jess's life. And Lizzie, this seems really relevant for people, no matter what kind of military service they've had. May I ask what you think is most helpful for like the average person to understand if they maybe know somebody who's been through service, either with deployment or without?
2: When we go through the military, we are trained to act a certain way. We learn when to eat, how long to eat, how to walk, where to go, what time to be there. It's almost, you don't even really have to think for yourself if you don't want to. You just follow orders, show up, and do what you're told. It's a hard habit to break when you get out. I remember one of the first times I came home, my mom set a plate right in front of me, and I was done in 3 minutes. And she was like, "Hey, you can breathe, you can chew." And it's like it was so foreign to me because you have this set amount of time to eat, and if you don't finish eating, you don't eat.
1: I guess everything comes around again, though, once one gets to the experience of having children, when, having the intake capacity of a vacuum cleaner has its advantages when there's an infant in the house.
2: Oh, I have an in well, I have a toddler now. My military did not help me at all with that. I did have a dog, and that was my vacuum cleaner for my toddler.
1: Jeff, there are lots of things that happen in the course of the plot. Jess is having experiences in the course of the story with reentry, but also with pain management. And she's part of a VR therapy program. Can I just ask a little bit about how you and the team communicate that to the audience? Is there anything that was challenging in the production design?
0: Yes, our production designer John Kind is a genius as far as I'm concerned, and is has really, our space is quite small. It's a 99 seat theater. It's very intimate, and we have to completely change the reality that the audience is experiencing and that our main character is experiencing in a fraction of a second. So that is done through projection, through that is designed by Abby Koons, our projection designer, and Harley Maya, our lighting designer, is also going is doing an amazing job at really trying to isolate her real world, her Florida life, with the virtual reality life that she is trying to navigate, which has been really cool. I mean, the virtual reality treatment is based on a real treatment that is used with veterans and people suffering from severe burns and PTSD and trauma of all sorts. And this particular treatment is based on Snow World, which is a real world treatment that is being used to help people navigate pain and trauma. And so we've tried to give the audience a real taste of that world. And quite frankly, I haven't seen like the final designs yet, because that's what theater is all about, but I'm sure they're going to be very brilliant.
1: Lizzie, can I ask when you saw the script, what that brought up for you, and what you think of how the story is portraying, a whole range of issues that some vets have and others have less of?
2: When I read the script, I had to read it twice. When I got through it the second time, I sat in my feelings for a bit, and I felt seen. It was the weirdest thing coming home and not being home.
1: Yeah. Please take your time. I'm so,
2: Sorry.
1: I didn't mean to take us someplace you didn't want to go with this.
2: No. It's totally fine. I just literally can't control it. And let's little plug for PTSD there. It's always in the back, whether you want it to or not. And the surprisingest things brings it out. Coming home was great. It was the finish line. But the world moves on without you. And that's really hard to tackle. And it's really hard to get back into as yourself, because you have also moved on. And you think you can go home and just get right back to where you were, right back to your best friend, right back to your job. And you can't. You're changed. And it takes a lot to get back to where you were. You have to rely heavily on family. You have to rely that your friends will be there for you. And slowly make that reintegration back into civilian life. It's two worlds, two worlds.
1: If you're just joining us, my guests today are Lizzie Caldwell and Jeff Tamakis of the Inspired Acting Company in Walled Lake. They're staging a production of Ugly Lies the Bone, starting May 22nd and running into early June. It's all about the long-term ripples of combat service, trauma, and recovery. Lizzie, you've made clear, like, this is a period in the past for you. I do wonder if your journey working in theater has been important to, sort of what your life has become now. There are obviously many parts of your life, but can you tell us a little bit about that?
2: Absolutely. What I love about theater is that you truly do find your people. You find a family and you find somewhere that you can exist like authentically, true. I've come across so many people who have also been through trauma, whether it's veteran related or not, and there's a lot of healing in that, just that somebody else can see what you're going through and be there with you through it. I've been in theater since high school. I actually left theater to join the military. Convinced myself I was never going to do it again. Got rid of everything. Showed up in Michigan and came across my high school theater teacher from Louisiana in Walled Lake. Sent him a Facebook message, and I've been with them ever since. It's
0: That's
2: good.
0: me, by the way.
2: Yeah, it's Jeff.
1: Wait.
2: Yeah, it's crazy how it happens, but no, when things get tough, you go to the theater because sometimes real life is hard, but putting on a story and telling things through there, that's easy.
1: Hold on. Can you two tell the story of how you reconnected here in Michigan?
0: Sure. So I was living in Michigan and I got a job in Louisiana as the director of theater at the Louisiana School for Math, Science, and the Arts, which is a boarding school for highly motivated, gifted students in Natchitoches, Louisiana. And I mean, Natchitoches, Louisiana is, if you've ever watched Steel Magnolias, it's literally the town. And as a high school theater teacher, you become very close with your students. But at a boarding school, it's all the more close because you're in loco parentis in place of the parent. And Lizzie came to me as a sophomore in high school and said, "I can do a better job than your current stage manager."
2: Not what I said.
0: That's what I hear. And she did a wonderful job. And she was my stage manager from her sophomore year through her senior year. And you know, we parted ways. And then I had heard she had joined the army. And I was desperately looking for a stage manager for one of our shows. And Lizzie, I'll let you pick it up from here.
2: Yes, so I just moved to Michigan. I have family that I married into in the area, and I just happened on my Facebook to see my old high school theater teacher saying, "Hey, we need to find a stage manager for this show." And I'm like, "Oh my gosh, he has his own theater." I click on it and I'm like, "Walled Lake, Michigan," because I didn't know that he was in Michigan. I looked it up, 45 minutes from me, and I was like, "Hey, I'd love to volunteer at your theater. Like, it's been a long time." And he said, "No, you're hired."
1: No interview, no application needed.
0: Didn't
1: We're
0: need
1: doing
0: one.
1: this.
0: Lizzie is amazing, and she is a joy to be around. She's a joy to be with. I love her like a daughter, and I'm just glad that she is back in our lives in some way.
1: So amazing. You know, one of the things that if you live long enough to see several different decades of U.S. military involvement, you understand that the issues that veterans deal with is kind of cyclical, that there are families and generations that have to relearn this, relearn the adjustment process every time a new crop of our young people goes into military service. I mean, obviously, this play was written at a different period than the United States is in right now. I wanted to ask both of you, what has been on your mind during the production of the play as we're in this stage when, you know, there is a foreign conflict right now? And, you know, as Lizzie pointed out, there are always people mustering in and out of service in the meantime. Jeff, could you maybe start out? I'm curious to hear what you'd have to say about this. And Lizzie, maybe what's on your mind right now for people who may be heading into service or returning home from being abroad or simply being in the military?
0: You know, when you pick a play, you're often picking this play. I picked in February of 2025, so I had no idea what the world would be like in 2026. You can guess, and I felt that this play could be resonant in 2026. I had no idea how resonant it would be, considering the world situation that we're in. It's a constant reminder of the need that we have for compassion and for empathy for other people. You know, I think theater itself really is an important tool to building empathy in communities. And as I'm directing this, it just reinforces that for me in a real profound way.
1: I mean, the whole experience of all of us being on the same planet, but some of us living in different worlds, Lizzie, like you said, sitting at a table or maybe operating a vehicle in a crowded street, that's an experience that can read very differently. Lizzie, anything else that has come up for you in the process of this as you think about everyone in our communities today?
2: I think the times we are living in is pretty difficult to navigate for anyone, not just of those of us who have been in the military. I'd say personally for me, I think too, like, what would I be doing if I was still in, you know? And it's difficult to say.
1: I guess maybe that can be its own takeaway, that you don't know what someone else is experiencing. So it's just good to show up for them no matter what state they find themselves in.
2: 100%. And like you don't know what state they're in. You should show up anyway. And I think the show clearly and very in multiple ways, in funny ways, heartfelt ways, and meaningful ways, shows that you show up anyway.
0: What's interesting about this play is that it isn't just this story. Her ex-boyfriend is just struggling to deal with the world, period. Her sister is dealing with being a caretaker, not only of Jess, but also of her mother. So everyone has their own struggles in the play. And I think it isn't just a two-dimensional story about Jess. It's about a family and a town and people that are dealing with their own private struggles.
1: Jeff Tamakis is producing artistic director at the Inspired Acting Company in Walled Lake. We've also been talking with managing director Lizzie Caldwell. Jeff, thank you so much for talking to us about the show.
0: Well, thank you for having me. I really appreciate you.
1: And Lizzie, we really are grateful for your insights into all this. Thanks for taking a few minutes to talk.
2: Of course, I'm happy to be here.
1: That's all for Stateside for today. It's Just Politics is directly ahead. Zoe and Rick are on deck. I'm April Baer. I'll see you tomorrow. Take care.

0: Our immune systems, refined over millions of years, are often stymied by rapid man-made changes to the environment, and the results are uncomfortable.
1: About 3.2 billion people globally will have an allergy to at least one thing by 2040.
0: That's nothing to sneeze at. It's Allergy Reason on Big Picture Science.
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5: From Michigan Public, this is It's Just Politics. I'm Zoe Clark.
6: And I'm Rick Pluta.
5: The race for Michigan governor is starting to heat up publicly, with forums being held and debates actually being scheduled.
6: We're seeing more poll numbers being released.
5: Here to take a temperature check on all things the race for governor are Simon Schuster, politics reporter at Bridge Michigan, and Jonathan Osting, deputy politics editor at Bridge Michigan. Hey, you guys.
7: Hey, Zoe.
5: So, first, what has changed? It feels like all of the sudden, all of the candidates are getting out in front of voters in a way that wasn't necessarily happening in the beginning of the campaign. Maybe I just mean on the Republican side, maybe I just mean John James. But seriously, Simon, what's going on here?
8: Yeah, so there's a couple of things. One is that, yes, John James is beginning to attend some of these forum panel events. I think it's to the chagrin of some of his Republican opponents and some local grassroots groups, particularly the Oakland County Republican Party, that John James hasn't appeared at some of these debates and forums where multiple candidates are sort of sharing their views because, you know, he was sort of the ostensible front runner and he hasn't wanted to sort of get, you know, descend into the fray if possible. But now he did. He attended a forum over the weekend for a Christian homeschooling convention talking about education issues before like a really friendly audience. This is sort of one of the tent poles of his campaign, is talking about parental freedom, giving them more oversight over their children's education. At the same time, too, on the other side of the race, there was a forum with the United Auto Workers on Monday when independent candidate Mike Duggan and also Democrat Jocelyn Benson, along with Genesee County Sheriff Chris Swanson, were there. And things got a little bit ugly between Jocelyn Benson and Mike Duggan. We're seeing some actual conflict happening in this race at a relatively early stage.
6: Jonathan, what do you make of the fact that these public appearances are happening now?
7: Well, I mean, for James, his campaign has always said sort of once the field is set, he would start doing more of these events. Technically, the field is not completely set because the Board of State Canvassers has not yet certified nominating petitions. But, you know, we've seen some polling that suggests James is no longer the obvious, you know, super clear-cut front runner. So perhaps he has a little more impetus to get out there. Now, notably, this homeschooling forum that he was at over the weekend, Perry Johnson was not there. Perry Johnson has been showing up to lots of events and complaining that John James wasn't there. So we still haven't seen the two of them share a stage at least an event back-to-back, which could be quite interesting. Certainly no love lost there. We've got Perry Johnson suing John James and winning over this campaign logo issue. So things are getting pretty testy between those two, but we haven't actually seen them in a public setting as of yet.
5: Simon, so now that they are making these somewhat public appearances, let's start with the Republican side. What are they talking about?
8: Yeah, well, I mean, at this Christian homeschooling forum, things were pretty focused. This was a discussion about education, educational rights, and sort of the culture wars issues that have dominated Republican politics, particularly in the 2022 cycle, talking about, promoting school choice, ensuring that, you know, what they consider to be, as Senate Minority Leader Eric Nesbitt called, woke trans nonsense is not in our schools. There's also the Educational Freedom Tax Credit. This is a program that would allow people to, individual taxpayers, to donate up to $1,800 a year to scholarship-granting organizations. Public school advocates have called this a school voucher scheme that would fund private schools, diverting taxpayer money from public institutions. And they've really sort of promoted full-throated support for this. This is something that Governor Gretchen Whitmer hasn't yet taken a stance on. She's still studying it, whereas Democratic candidates such as Jocelyn Benson have said they're never going to go for this, no way.
6: And, of course, there would also be a constitutional question there, a state constitutional question.
8: That's right, yes. In Michigan's constitution, there is a ban on what they call parochiate, and so this is a difficult question as to whether this federal law could essentially overwrite some of these state instructions.
6: So, Jonathan, what are you hearing from the Republican candidates that's noteworthy?
7: Well, I mean, you know, as Simon said, we've heard a lot of stuff on education recently. We're also hearing, you know, continued attacks on Jocelyn Benson and specifically her ability to oversee the election fairly and accurately. She did put out a firewall policy the other week, sort of detailing how she'll separate her office functions from her candidacy. But that hasn't quelled some of those complaints. But, you know, for the most part, we're sort of hearing the status quo from Republicans, what we've been hearing for a while now, the same issues. And honestly, like at this homeschooling conference, not a ton of separation between the candidates either. You know, there's some personality disputes and certainly a few sort of wedge issues that keep popping up. For instance, John James voting for what Perry Johnson calls the kill switch for automakers and in vehicles. That's a recurring theme that the Perry Johnson campaign is trying to make an issue in the primary, but, you know, it's not a huge one. There's not a lot of daylight on a lot of the policy issues.
8: Yeah, I think a good example of this is how Perry Johnson has sort of made eliminating Michigan's income tax the centerpiece of his campaign. You know, he's been running heavily on this 47-47, impossible to miss. Those savings are a little bit overstated, those savings, but soon after, you know, he came out and started heavily promoting this, all the other candidates were quick to note, hey, I'm also going to eliminate the income tax as well. So ensuring that there is not sort of one central issue that can separate these candidates.
5: Not necessarily separating these candidates, but of course they are going to need to separate from each other in order to get votes from primary voters. What is going to do that? Is it going to be fundraising, endorsements, name ID? How eventually are they going to figure out how to get to voters? Jonathan?
7: Well, you know, as with many races, I think everybody is still wondering and waiting to see whether President Donald Trump mm-hmm. will endorse in this race. You know, we saw just this week evidence of his continued strength in the Republican Party in primaries, with Thomas Massie of Kentucky being ousted in a primary because he had, you know, angered Trump by standing up to him on the Epstein files and other issues. So obviously that would be huge. Beyond that, I mean, we're seeing a lot of this campaign. Yes, there are public forums, but a lot of this campaign is going to be playing out on television. Perry Johnson, of course, is flooding the airwaves. Mike Cox announced a $1 million ad buy this week. John James's Super PAC has been running ads and even updating them with a new logo after a preliminary injunction in the lawsuit Perry Johnson filed against him. So, you know, We, of course, as journalists, try and cut through that noise and get at the actual issues at play. But a lot of these campaigns, you know, are going to be primarily the way campaigns are interacting with voters is in these television ads. And there's going to be a ton of them.
8: Yeah. And I think to that note, to Jonathan's note, that there is some difference in messaging, particularly between John James and Perry Johnson. John James is really sort of sticking on some of these social and cultural issues, talking about education and healthcare. Whereas what we've seen from Perry Johnson just far is a singular focus on the economic issues. He's talked about his income tax cut and his promised mega audit of state government. You know, he points to the fact that he's largely self-funding his campaign as an example that he can't be sort of bought by special interests, and that what he's interested in more than anything is putting more money back in your pocket. So there is some tension, you know, within the Republican primary field as to their positioning, even if their actual policy platforms aren't all that different.
5: That's Simon Schuster, and he's joined by Jonathan Osting, both from Bridge, Michigan.
6: So, Simon, you're the money guy. How expensive is this race going to get?
8: It's going to get extraordinarily expensive. I think that we've seen an unprecedented amount of advertising spending. While Bridge doesn't have access to some of the very expensive ad tracking services that other firms do, we have seen internal numbers from certain campaigns and sort of some of these ad tracking services summaries. And we've seen that there's about $25 million in advertising spent on broadcast already among these gubernatorial candidates. That includes, you know, more than $10 million from Perry Johnson, and an even larger amount from a 501c4, a dark money organization, a nonprofit group called Put Progress First that's supporting independent candidate Mike Duggan. It's been spending an enormous amount of money as well on advertising. And so while, you know, we're seeing these historically expensive elections over and over again, 2022 was Michigan's most expensive gubernatorial election in history. I think that we're well on a trajectory to beat that record again.
5: Okay, well, let's turn to the Democratic side, a much smaller race for governor for this primary. What are the two candidates messaging right now, Jonathan?
7: Well, Jocelyn Benson, you know, is kind of the clear front runner, is trying to, you know, roll out policy proposals, affordability proposals. She had a proposal the other week about energy costs. It was a little vague, but, you know, she's at least trying to run kind of a issue focused campaign. And you have that luxury when you're A, far ahead in the polls, and B, running against a candidate who isn't openly attacking. You know, Chris Swanson, the Genesee County Sheriff, is running a intentionally positive campaign. I mean, that's his main message, is I'm a positive guy. I inspire people. I rally people. I mean, yes, he has policy positions. I think most notably, you know, he's made a lot of hay about repealing the new wholesale tax on marijuana, for instance, and has gotten some traction with that proposal. But really, he's trying to share a positive vision for the state, which, you know, is winning over crowds that he gets before. You know, we saw, of course, I know you talked about it on your show the other week, the MEA has not endorsed because some of the local MEA chapters that Chris Swanson spoke before liked him and they backed him. So, you know, when he does manage to get in front of a room, he generally does pretty well. He just doesn't have a ton of resources right now to get that message on TV like, you know, Perry Johnson and Mike Duggan are doing. So, you know, that gives Benson a little bit of a friendly path, perhaps. Obviously, he is inspiring people, but he's not attacking her. So she is facing criticism from Republicans, but it's, you know, if it's a forum with Chris Swanson, she's not going to take a lot of heat publicly.
6: Simon, how much of the talk in the Democratic primary is about continuity with Governor Gretchen Whitmer versus taking a new direction?
8: No, I would say actually shockingly little right now. I think, you know, we've seen in prior election cycles, people definitely talk about a passing of the baton, carrying the torch forward, to use more Olympic metaphors here, between two administrations. But I think Democrats are feeling a little bit weird about Governor Gretchen Whitmer right now. And that's in large part because, you know, the fact that she's tried to have this working, productive relationship with President Donald Trump. He's going to be at the center of this midterm election. And I think that that's Democrats are leaning on motivation to vote against President Trump's agenda as something that's going to bring their base out. And so, you know, I don't know how productive that messaging is if you're sort of placing Governor Whitmer at the centerpiece. You know, she's talked consistently about how she needs to sort of do what's best for the people of Michigan and is going to work with anybody to get things done. This has sort of been her message from day one as governor, something she's carried through. But I don't know how sort of potent that is in an election season, especially with an unpopular president in the White House and sort of, you know, talking about this central Republican figure as something that's going to hinge this upcoming election.
6: And Jonathan, we have to bring independent candidate Mike Duggan into this. Where does he stand in the mix?
7: Well, you know, there's some interesting polling that came out the other week suggesting he is starting to perhaps draw more from Republican candidates than he is from Democrats, even though he is a former Democrat himself. Jocelyn Benson was leading a recent three-way poll a couple of recent three-way polls involving Mike Duggan and either John James or Perry Johnson. And that was good news for her. It looks like, Benson is starting to bring home some of the Democratic base that might have been on the fence in the race, and Republicans aren't necessarily doing the same as of yet. So Duggan, you know, obviously he's running as a pragmatist, a problem solver, somebody who, you know, got stuff done in Detroit, made reforms and helped that city's turnaround. But, you know, the polling suggests that although he was faring pretty well early, that maybe that message is not resonating quite as much as it was early on. I mean, as Simon mentioned, we've got a really, you know, obviously President Donald Trump, the polls suggest he is very unpopular right now, or has a lot of unfavorable opinions about him. So this, mood that Mike Duggan was trying to capture, voters being sort of upset with both parties, might be tilting in the other direction, that voters are a little more upset with the party in the White House right now. I mean, we've got this, of course, unique dynamics this year. Michigan almost always, after 8 years of a governor of one party, switches parties. But also in midterms, you know, traditionally the party in power does the White House does poorly. So we've got opposing forces. And so far, it looks like, you know, with high gas prices, with the ongoing war in Iran, that things are looking fairly positive right now for Democrats, but a long ways to go before November.
5: Yeah, Simon, to Jonathan's point, I mean, so many of these elections, whether it's U.S. Senate, whether it's this gubernatorial race, are being nationalized. How do you think national issues are going to play into the race on the ground here in Michigan?
8: Yeah, you know, I think the beauty of the gubernatorial election is that it is a statewide election, right? This is not something that's going to decide the fate of the balance of Congress, where you've seen, I think, an extreme amount of nationalization in the Democratic primary for U.S. Senate between Haley Stevens, Maverick Morrow, and Abdul Sayed. Though that is a race that has been wholly absorbed by the national political environment, whereas I think we're seeing a bit more, Michigan-centric focus in this gubernatorial race. But to Jonathan's point, you know, Mike Duggan, he's running on his reputation as, you know, someone who sort of aided and shepherded Detroit's resurgence. He spent a lot of time outstate, and he certainly promoted himself in a prior iteration of this poll, which was, we should note, sponsored by the Detroit Regional Chamber, who has endorsed Duggan for governor, showed him neck and neck, almost slightly leading these candidates earlier in February. But this April poll shows him outside the margin of error. Jocelyn Benson is leading. She's got 34% of the vote in a three-way matchup between herself and John James. So it's a good sign for Benson. But at the same time, Duggan, he spent a lot of time outstate up north. And he's realized, he sort of acknowledged in a call with reporters last week, that he needs to come home a bit. He needs to go back to Metro Detroit and try to win over these Southeast Michigan voters who he and his campaign are wagering are persuadable in this general election, that he can bring them over with a nonpartisan or at least centrist message that sort of eschews these traditional partisan sort of alignments. But that's going to be, I think, a really difficult ask, especially when we're in such a hyper-partisan environment that, you know, Washington is so divided between parties right now. Midterm elections are often a referendum on the president in office, and Democrats certainly hope to make it one. And that's going to make, I think, Mike Duggan's job that much more difficult.
5: Meantime, many of the candidates running for governor are going to be headed up to the Mackinac Policy Conference next week. We will be there. Simon, I know you will be there watching what the candidates have to say up on the island. That is Simon Schuster, politics reporter at Bridge, Michigan, and Jonathan Osting, politics deputy editor at Bridge, Michigan. Thanks so much for filling us in.
6: Thanks, guys.
8: Thanks as always.

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1: 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We'd like to thank you for providing us with the resources we need to keep bringing you top-quality news and information programs, classical, jazz, blues, and folk music, entertainment programs, and our regional talent as well. Thanks again.

I'm Jeff Rupert, and this is Jazz and the American Spirit. I enjoy sharing the relevance of jazz music with an audience. Jazz is deeply connected to America and in many ways conveys its history, sometimes better than words can. As a performer, it's apparent to me that jazz embodies the American experience. Fans worldwide remind me that jazz is about free thinking and democracy with a tinge of youthful exuberance and audacity. Join me, Jeff Rupert, as we explore jazz and the American spirit. Welcome to Jazz and the American Spirit. I'm your host, Jeff Rupert, and sit back and relax. Turn on your ears, open your heart and your brain, and I hope you enjoy this week's show because it's all about John Coltrane. Well, maybe not so much about John Coltrane, but the void that happened when John Coltrane passed away. For those of you that love jazz but might not be familiar with John Coltrane, the wonderful tenor saxophonist who dies very young at the age of 40. 1967. He's born obviously in 1927 and actually doesn't really start making albums till relatively late for a jazz musician. He starts to really make his mark in about 1955. And in 55, he's playing with Miles Davis, and then promptly gets fired for substance abuse and having problems, and comes back with a vengeance in 1957, late 57. In the meantime, he's working with Thelonious Monk. He joins Miles' band again, and now he's a new man. And what's stunning is the 10-year period from 1957 to 1967, when he passes, is he virtually changes the face of jazz. He's known as a really strong player with a lot of great fundamentals, and yet he develops a style that is uniquely his own, completely different, deeply entrenched in the history of jazz and the history of harmony as known to jazz musicians, but also deeply versed in other classical music forms, be it Western or Eastern classical music forms, and brings all that to the fore, and in many ways becomes a guiding light. So the big question is, when he passes, which has just stunned the jazz world, is what to do after John Coltrane. And today we're going to look at two tenor saxophonists who perhaps fill this void a little bit of where the compass is supposed to be pointing to. And the first one is a tenor saxophonist originally from Lima, Ohio, and his name is Joe Henderson. Let's check out some Joe Henderson here. This is a 1966 recording, and it's his album called Mode for Joe. Joe Henderson's already been on the scene for several years. He would be, I guess, a contemporary of Coltrane's in some ways, but a little bit younger. This is a 1966 recording, and he's actually joined by several musicians who work quite a bit with John Coltrane. Lee Morgan and Curtis Fuller, for example, are on this record date. Lee Morgan's a great trumpet player from Philly, and Curtis is a trombone player from Detroit. And they work with John Coltrane on an album called Blue Train, which was his first big recording, I'd say, as a leader for the Blue Note record label in 1957. Also on this record date, of Joe Henderson's, that is, it's Bobby Hutcherson on the vibraphone, Cedar Walton on the piano, Ron Carter on the bass, and Joe Chambers on the drums. And the album is called Mode for Joe. Let's see what else is happening in this void of when John Coltrane passes. Here is the great Joe Henderson, and we're going to hear Mode for Joe. And check it out, like the way even he starts soloing, Joe starts soloing, it's a little bit different than Coltrane does it. It's a little bit different than everybody's doing it. And by the early 60s, we're seeing a big shift in jazz music to maybe akin to the Cubist period that had happened a few years prior in the art world. All right, here we go. Here's Mode for Joe Henderson.

Speaking for many jazz musicians, we all wore that record out. Mode for Joe. That's a classic. That's Joe Henderson, and he's one of the great tenor saxophone voices who is perhaps in the shadow of John Coltrane until Coltrane's passing, and then really emerges with a lot of impact. Impact how? Well, he's influencing many other musicians. And that is, I think, in the arts, we don't talk about good or bad, but we do look at impact. And Joe had a huge impact. Another saxophonist that would have had a lot of impact would have been Pharoah Sanders, who Coltrane kind of passed the torch on to. But it took Pharoah probably another 20 years to really develop a strong following. He kind of goes back and starts playing some blues and other things that people can connect to, whereas he had really kind of used Coltrane's avant-garde period of the 60s, late 60s rather, as a springboard. But the reality is John Coltrane's audience had been diminishing greatly since about 1961. In fact, the big jazz magazine, Downbeat, had not written an article on John Coltrane since 1961 up to his passing. So his popularity in jazz circles had decreased, all the while his musical output was increasing and trying new things. So Pharoah is one of his guys that we look to, but not really by the standard of when Coltrane passes. Another saxophonist who is virtually the same age is a gentleman named Eddie Harris. And Eddie is often eclipsed by Coltrane's impact on the jazz world. But Eddie has his own set of really unique things to bring to the table. In fact, my friend David Hazeltine used to play with Eddie Harris. And two things David said I always remember. He said when Eddie Harris would take a solo, he felt as though when it was his turn to take a solo, there was really nothing left to play. And the other thing that David opined was that he felt as though Coltrane unfairly eclipsed Eddie Harris with regard to his prowess and his artistic output. And I think there's a lot to be said for that. But let's just get to the music. Let's check out Eddie Harris here. This is a 1965 release. So if we could frame this, Joe Henderson released that album we just listened to in 66, and Eddie records this album in 65, and Coltrane's still around. He's on the scene. And Eddie writes this melody that is stunning that jazz musicians love to play. In fact, Miles Davis records it as well with his band with Wayne Shorter and Ron Carter and Herbie Hancock. And the song, it's the title track of this album. It's called Freedom Jazz Dance. And maybe we'll talk about that a little bit more, but check this out. And what's really unique is Eddie has kind of a different way of improvising than Coltrane and a different way of improvising than Joe Henderson. He's got his own thing. He's very angular and very soulful. He really, to me, embodies the jazz spirit because he's very intellectual in his melodic and harmonic progression, but yet very soulful in his playing. He's down and he can play the blues. So let's check out Eddie Harris. Here he is with his composition, The Freedom Jazz Dance. My name is Jeff Rupert, and you're listening to Jazz and the American Spirit.

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Eddie Harris and the Freedom Jazz Dance. That's such a great record. I highly recommend you pick that record up for your collection. There's some other great tunes on it as well. But he's got this kind of different way of improvising. And sometimes he even employs call and response. Like, he might play a note or a little short phrase and then come back to it and play something in response to it. And call and response is central to jazz music ever since Fletcher Henderson's band. And we hear Eddie Harris employing that today. That melody, jazz musicians have tried to dissect that melody to figure out his intervallic concept, because we'll see some Eddie Harris later. He's got some wild intervallic concepts that I've never heard anyone play like. In fact, earlier today, I was practicing. I was like, yeah, man, I got to get these intervallic. There's a thing, you know, and I'm sure we all have that in our professions, but I'm trying to get a certain thing together. And the true north, really, for that still is the one and only Eddie Harris. Up next, we're going to go return to Joe Henderson. And it's now a recording date, August of 1967. Can imagine Coltrane has just passed. 3 weeks prior. I can't imagine what the mood was like there at Van Gelder Studios. Rudy Van Gelder was not only a work associate of Coltrane's, but they were close friends. And I know Kenny Barron is on piano on this, and Kenny just loved John Coltrane. Kenny talks about Coltrane with such reverence. It's really beautiful. But let's check out a song that Joe Henderson has recorded several times. I think the first time was in 1963 with Bobby Hutcherson, and then he records it as a sideman with Horace Silver. But it's his song. This is called The Kicker, and this is the title track from this 1967 release. This is a very interesting song because the first half is a kind of a major blues, and the first third, I should say, is a major blues, and the last two thirds go to a minor mode. Really interesting tune. And the melody is voiced in a half step between he and another horn, and then the third horn is voiced in a more conventional way. Check it out. This is The Kicker, and we're checking out that Coltrane legacy and what to do after John Coltrane. We're talking about Eddie Harris and now Joe Henderson. This is Jazz in the American Spirit.

Wow, Joe Henderson on Jazz and the American Spirit playing the kicker. The great jazz historian and scholar Lauren Schoenberg opines that Joe Henderson is playing more like Lester Young than he can. And that's Lauren Schoenberg's man, you know. Lauren can play like Prez and is really coming out of that style. But what he means is Joe Henderson doesn't sound so much like Lester Young, but he's got the mantra of Lester Young. He's really putting melody and swinging to the fore. And when Lauren told me that, he kind of moved his glasses crooked on his face as to say, yeah, this is how he sounds like Lester Young. And he was projecting kind of like a Picasso painting from the Cubist period. It was actually very articulate. In some ways in jazz, if you say, hey man, do like Eddie, play like Eddie, some people will say, yeah, I know what you mean. You mean Eddie Harris. And, you know, Eddie had that kind of stature. Not only is he a great writer and improviser, but he's also very funny, by the way. He has some comedy albums out that are hysterical, talking about the first set of the gig for the fans being out in the parking lot so they can figure out how to dig Eddie Harris when they come into the club. He's very sarcastic, very funny. But getting back to this idea, do like Eddie, John Scofield has this wonderful album, and it's called Hand Jive. It's recorded in 1993 in New York. John Scofield, Dennis Irwin on the bass. John Scofield, by the way, is a guitarist. Bill Stewart is a wonderful drummer. And Eddie Harris is playing the tenor saxophone. And the song is written by John Scofield, and he simply calls it Do Like Eddie. And for every jazz musician, we all know what that means. Like, play funky and yet at the same time kind of surreal, very intellectual, but always soulful. You're listening to Jazz and the American Spirit. My name is Jeff Rupert.

Do Like Eddie. You're listening to Jazz and the American Spirit. That was John Scofield featuring Eddie Harris on the tenor saxophone. For my money, sounds like Salvador Dali meets James Brown. It's funky, it's surreal, it's soulful, it's articulate, and Eddie can play. And so can Joe Henderson. And those two saxophones are the subject matter today. John Coltrane, the great tenor saxophonist, dies in 1967. And by all accounts from my jazz musician friends who were already working at that time, everybody was so sad and scratching their head about what direction we're going to go. Because John Coltrane, in many ways, was a guiding light in this way. We're going to go back to Joe Henderson now, who is one of the guys. You know, Coltrane influences a lot of the next generation, which we could do a whole show on that. The guys like Steve Grossman, David Lieben, Bob Berg, Mike Brecker, that kind of come out of Coltrane, they're also all checking out Joe Henderson and Eddie Harris. And of course, you know, that's a kind of a minimalist approach. They're checking out everything. Lieben, I know Lieben, for example, is way into Lenny Tristano, and Mike Brecker's checking out Junior Walker. They're listening to everything, but I think Joe Henderson and Eddie Harris have a huge impact. In fact, I remember, you know, Eddie Harris being playing at jazz festivals, and you'd see all these famous jazz musicians in the wings, you know, that were playing on that festival just to see what is Eddie Harris going to do now. There's a great video, by the way, if you want to see what I'm talking about. But in YouTube, put in Eddie Harris Lugano, and you're going to see him. He starts off this funky tune where he's not even making a sound on the saxophone with air. He's using the saxophone as a percussion instrument, pushing the keys down. And it sounds like it's easy, but it's really not. I tried it. He's unbelievable. Let's move forward now. We're going to listen to another Joe Henderson take. This is Joe Henderson in 1963 with his group with Kenny Dorham, McCoy Tyner, who, by the way, is Coltrane's former pianist, Butch Warren on the bass, and Pete LaRocca on the drums. This is from the album Page One, and this is a blues. This is called Home Stretch.

Today we've been checking out two saxophonists, Joe Henderson, who we just heard playing marvelously on Homestretch, and we've been checking out Eddie Harris. Both these guys have a completely different way of playing, and after Coltrane's passing, they kind of pick up that torch, and I don't think it's really evident in the day, but over time we look back and we see that those two gentlemen, and there's other folks like Archie Shepp and Pharoah Sanders, of course, who really have a great impact that were close with Coltrane. But getting back to Eddie Harris and Joe, Eddie Harris, you know, everybody's playing these uplifting swing feelings, and in the 60s he's playing a lot of funk beats, and my old professor Bill Fielder was playing with him in Chicago at the time, and he said, man, we would play like blues for the north side, blues for the south side, and Prof said, man, it was getting old, and he was vibing Eddie Harris, and Eddie Harris actually just came out and said, man, you don't think I can play, do you? And Prof said, well, no, man, I'm just thinking about Coltrane, you know. And he goes, what do you want to play? And he said, I want to play Dahoud, and Eddie kicked it off in a swing feel really fast, and then proceeded to play this most hellacious solo. And this next recording, Olio, we're going to hear him do what Bill Fielder told me is what he did. He improvised basically in the style that his song Freedom Jazz Dance is written, in this very angular way. It's really stunning. And to stand on the shoulders of his own creativity, check it out. After a piano solo, he plays a trombone solo with a saxophone mouthpiece on it. Yep, I said it. Trombone with a saxophone mouthpiece on it. This is a very famous recording for jazz musicians. This is Eddie Harris playing Olio. My name is Jeff Rupert. This is Jazz and the American Spirit. Enjoy Olio, and I hope to see you around.

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0: 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In this week's episode, I'm going to invite you to think small, listening to songs that have the word small or little in their titles. We'll even have some music performers whose names suggest smallness. I think you'll recognize many of the songs and performers. Tune in and go swinging down the lane with David Miller.
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0: Live from NPR News, I'm Giles Snyder. In Miami Wednesday, Cuban Americans celebrated the criminal charges the Trump administration is leveling against former Cuban President Raul Castro.
1: Libertad! Libertad!
0: The Justice Department unsealed an indictment against the brother of the longtime Cuban president, Fidel Castro. Raul Castro, now 94, he's charged with murder for his alleged role in the 1996 shootdown of two civilian planes operated by a Miami-based exile group. Four people were killed, including three Americans. Lourdes Morion White celebrated with her father, a Cuban national who stood against the Castro's rule.
2: Very happy.
3: To see if he can, to see if he can go back to the Cuba that he abandoned 68 years ago.
0: Castro remains in Cuba, where the government is calling the indictment a farce. Hot, windy weather east of Los Angeles, making for dangerous fire weather. Two blazes in Riverside County, threatening about 10,000 homes. 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
4: The Bain and Verona fires both ignited Tuesday in different parts of Riverside County. More than 4,500 people are under evacuation orders between both blazes. John Klingingsmith, who's with CAL FIRE, says crews are focused on defending homes. He says the weather is posing a challenge.
5: Temperatures are going to increase. Relative humidity is going to drop. Winds are going to pick up. So that's going to challenge the lines that we have in place right now.
4: It'll be dry and windy through Friday. Klingingsmith says the cause of both fires are under investigation. For NPR News, I'm Madison Ament in Riverside County.
0: Crews are battling multiple wildfires in Southern California, including the Sandy Fire in Simi Valley. Thousands remain under evacuation orders. Elon Musk, SpaceX, getting ready to break new records on Wall Street. The rocket company has officially filed the paperwork for an initial public offering. NPR's Maria Aspen reports it could be the biggest IPO ever, surpassing the debut of Saudi Aramco, the national oil company of Saudi Arabia.
6: The IPO is expected to make SpaceX one of the most valuable companies in the world. It sends rockets into space and holds billions of dollars of U.S. government contracts, but space launches are just part of its business. SpaceX also owns the Starlink communications platform and Elon Musk's artificial intelligence company, xAI. Tech investors will be watching SpaceX for more details on the costs and payoffs of the AI boom. They're also waiting for big IPOs from OpenAI and Anthropic, the makers of ChatGPT and Claude. Meanwhile, SpaceX's IPO would also make Musk even wealthier. The billionaire and former advisor to President Trump could become the world's first trillionaire.
0: You're listening to NPR News. Two police officers who defended the Capitol during the January 6th Capitol riot are suing to stop the Trump administration from paying rioters from a new anti-weaponization fund. The lawsuit was filed Wednesday in federal court in Washington, D.C. The Trump administration has not ruled out the possibility that rioters would be eligible for payouts, saying it will evaluate claims on a case-by-case basis. In Taiwan, the president has said that he hopes the U.S. can continue to sell arms to the disputed island. Speaking on the two-year anniversary of his time in office, Taiwan's president also used the opportunity to assure that the island's future would not be decided by external forces. From Taipei, Yang Kamison Broomby has more.
7: The statement comes after President Trump referred to arms sales to Taiwan as, quote, a good negotiating chip in the U.S. relationship with China. The U.S. sells arms to Taiwan but maintains a policy of strategic ambiguity over whether it would militarily come to the island's aid in case of a war. In December, Washington approved a record $11 billion arms package to Taiwan. Trump has yet to approve a further $14 billion package. Taiwan's President Lai said U.S. arms sales to Taiwan are, quote, necessary means to maintain peace and stability across the Taiwan Strait. For NPR News, I'm Yan Kamzin-Rumbi in Taipei.
0: The financial markets in Asia advancing. South Korean shares leading the way, up more than 7%. Japan's Nikkei up more than 3%, following a stronger-than-expected quarterly report from chipmaker NVIDIA. This is NPR News.
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That's the Roy Hargrove Quintet with a tune called Invitation from Roy Hargrove's Nothing Serious release on Verve. Justin Robinson is the saxophonist, also plays flute. Ronnie Matthews at the piano, Dwayne Burno bass, and Willie Jones III on drums. And a special guest on that track and a couple of others, wonderful slide trombonist Slide Hampton, someone who is one of the fellows Roy Hargrove learned a lot from when he was coming up. And the title of the CD, by the way, reflects Hargrove's attitude about some of today's jazz. He says some of the popularity of jazz we actually have to fight for, because he feels that some of the players are perhaps a little too cerebral, and folks need to get back to playing for fun, being playful, entertaining, all without losing the integrity of the music. Nothing Serious from Roy Hargrove. Opening up our night studio program for this evening, I'm Hans Ahlstrom. We're also going to be hearing from the likes of the Hot Club of Detroit, Joe Lovano, and the SF Jazz Collective. Up next, though, this is a Brazilian musician, a Brazilian drummer, Duduca da Fonseca and his quintet. Ever since he was little, he grew up in Rio de Janeiro, and he listened to, of course, Brazilian music, but also American jazz from Nat King Cole, Jerry Mulligan, and Frank Sinatra, and he always had the drive to mix samba with jazz. Here from his album Samba Jazz in Black and White, this is called Sambatino.

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Joe Lovano, along with Reginald Veal on bass and Idris Mohammed drums, with Blackwell's Message, taken from the CD Higher Ground Hurricane Relief Benefit Concert, which was held at the Frederick P. Rose Hall at Jazz at Lincoln Center back in 2005, September of 2005. A host of wonderful entertainers on this CD, the likes of Terrence Blanchard, Wynton Marsalis, Hot 7, Buckwheat Zydeco, Aaron and Art Neville, Diana Krall, James Taylor, Marcus Roberts and his trio, Nora Jones, Irvin Mayfield, and Bette Midler and the Lincoln Center Jazz Orchestra, all featured on Higher Ground Hurricane Relief Benefit Concert. Before that, we heard from Brad Meldow and his trio, a Burt Bacharach tune, Alfie, from the trio's Day Is Done album. And we start off with Brazilian drummer Duduca da Fonseca and his quintet with Sambatino from their album Samba Jazz in Black and White on Zoho. 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I'm Hans Ahlstrom. We'll hear from Pieng Threadgill in a moment, Henry Threadgill's daughter. Also percussionist Leon Parker. First, though, we've got the Hot Club of Detroit, which is led by Evan Perry, who is from Grosse Pointe. All the players have a connection to Detroit. He didn't discover the music of Django Reinhardt till he was in college in Minnesota, one of the five different colleges he went to. He wound up at Wayne State and had so fallen in love with the music of Django Reinhardt that he collected the best musicians, students at Wayne State, together to teach them. He spent 2 days a week teaching them the music of Django Reinhardt so that they could all play together, and they go under the name of Hot Club of Detroit. This is from their debut release, simply called Hot Club of Detroit, and Passion.

Leon Parker with You Don't Know What Love Is from his album Above and Below. Before that, it was Pieng Threadgill and Power Trip from her album of the year. And the Hot Club of Detroit started us off with Passion. We're going to conclude our program tonight with an extended piece from the SF Jazz Collective, which features the likes of Joshua Redman, Miguel Zenon, Eric Harland, also Rennie Rosness, Nicholas Payton, and Bobby Hutcherson. Here's a piece written by John Coltrane called Africa.

0: The SF Jazz Collective, with a tune written by John Coltrane called Africa, from their album SF Jazz Collective 2, featuring the likes of Joshua Redman, Bobby Hutcherson on vibes and marimbas, Eric Harlan drums, Rini Rosnes piano, and Nicholas Payton trumpet. 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
5: Live from NPR News, I'm Giles Snyder. Acting Attorney General Todd Blanche is defending the Trump administration's creation of a new nearly $1.8 billion anti-weaponization fund amid concerns those prosecuted for their part in the January 6th Capitol riot could claim a payout.
6: President Trump, this Department of Justice does not stand for assaulting law enforcement, and the kind of fake outrage at this, because there's a handful of folks who might apply. By the way, nobody's received money. Nobody's applied yet. We don't even have commissioners. So we're talking about a hypothetical scenario that hasn't even presented itself yet.
5: Blanche spoke with CNN Wednesday, the same day that two police officers who defended the Capitol during the riot sued to stop the administration from paying rioters. Blanche said the conduct of anyone who attacked law enforcement would be factored into any payout decision. 30 years after the Cuban Air Force shot down two civilian planes off the coast of northern Cuba, killing four people, federal prosecutors have unsealed an indictment of Cuban revolutionary leader Raul Castro. Danny Rivero from member station WLRN reports on the murder and other charges the 94-year-old Castro is facing.
7: The indictment comes as the U.S. ramps up pressure on Cuba to make fundamental political and economical changes. Acting U.S. Attorney General Todd Blanche made the announcement at the Freedom Tower in Miami.
8: For the first time in nearly 70 years, senior leadership of the Cuban regime has been charged in this country, in the United States of America, for acts of violence resulting in the deaths of American citizens.
7: The planes belonged to a humanitarian group in Miami that ran missions over the Caribbean, where it looked for stranded Cuban rafters. The Cuban government has long maintained that the planes were inside Cuban airspace and that the nation was acting in self-defense. For NPR News, I'm Danny Rivero in Miami.
5: The AI data center boom continues to drive up demand for microchips, and chipmaker NVIDIA just logged another quarter of record sales. NPR's John Ruich reports.
9: NVIDIA's revenues jumped 20% over the prior quarter and were nearly double what they were during the same quarter last year, hitting $81.6 billion. Most of that came from data centers, which have been going gangbusters. Major tech companies have been funneling money into artificial intelligence. NVIDIA is in the right place. It makes the world's most popular chips for training and deploying AI models. CEO Jensen Huang said demand has, quote, gone parabolic. That's because AI is now doing more productive and valuable tasks through agents or programs that can operate semi-autonomously. Huang's bullishness aside, NVIDIA is under intense pressure to maintain its soaring growth rate. Despite the better-than-expected earnings, the company's share price slipped in after-hours trading. John Ruich, NPR News.
5: This is NPR. Elon Musk's SpaceX has officially filed the paperwork for an initial public offering that is expected to rank among the largest ever and could make SpaceX one of the most valuable companies in the world. The stock sale could also make Musk the world's first trillionaire. Forbes currently puts his net worth at $839 billion. Friends and colleagues are remembering the life of Congressman Barney Frank, who died Tuesday night at age 86. Scott Schaefer reports from member station KQED.
10: Speaker Emerita Nancy Pelosi noted Frank's legislation reining in Wall Street after the mortgage meltdown nearly crashed the economy, which is one of the Massachusetts Democrats' biggest accomplishments. But she also called out his humor and blunt style, like his response when she called him after hearing Republicans on the House floor denigrating people with AIDS.
11: Just get right to the point. What is your calling about? What do you want me to do about it? And what is the timing? So that was how I talked to everybody from then on.
10: Pelosi says Frank will be remembered for getting more federal funds for HIV/AIDS and for championing civil rights. For NPR News, I'm Scott Schaefer.
5: Stephen Colbert's run on late-night television is coming to an end. Colbert's last late show is Thursday. He began hosting the show in 2015, but last summer, CBS announced the show would end this month. CBS cited economic reasons, but Colbert and others suspect political pressure played a role. The decision followed Paramount's settlement of President Trump's lawsuit over a 60 Minutes interview and its pending sale to Skydance Media. This is NPR News.
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15: Next time on The Shuffle, we'll get a little bit country and a little bit rock and roll. We'll hear the sounds of the Heartlands and the Upper Great Lakes region with new tunes from Shaky Graves, Bella White, Jared Walker, and Katie Pruitt. And in the second half, we'll have our next edition of The Local Spin with the duo Finding Feathers. They're getting ready to release their debut album, Human. 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I'm Kurt Hosworth. 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

a little tune called I'll Look Around from Queen Esther, from the album Things Are Looking Up, self-released from Queen Esther. She's a, it depends on which album of hers you're listening to, a melting pot of styles, sometimes mixing them together, sometimes going straight ahead. Jazz, blues, gospel, country, and bluegrass all in the mix. She used to record and tour with James Blood Ulmer for quite a few years. Queen Esther, opening up this hour of our night studio program. I'm your host, Hans Ahlstrom. Coming your way, we'll hear from duo bassists Christian McBride and Edgar Meyer, also Charles McPherson and the Brandon Goldberg Trio. Coming up next, we've got vibraphonist Joel Ross and his band Good Vibes. The Blue Note release is called New Blues. Here's the Thelonious Monk tune, Evidence.

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saxophonist Jim Snidero and his trio with For All We Know, the title track from the Savant release out in early 2024. The trio includes Peter Washington on bass and Joe Farnsworth on drums. For All We Know was written by J. Fred Coots, who wrote the music. He also wrote the music for Santa Claus Is Coming to Town, among many others. And the lyrics by Sam M. Lewis, who was a songwriter and a Broadway composer. He also wrote songs like Dinah and I'm Sitting on Top of the World. Before Jim Snidero, it was vibraphonist Joel Ross with Evidence, a Thelonious Monk tune from the album New Blues on Blue Note Records. His band includes Emmanuel Wilkins on alto sax, Jeremy Corrin at the piano, Kanoa Mendenhall bass, Jeremy Dutton on drums, and on a couple of tracks, Gabriel Garo fills in on flute. This is Night Studio on member-supported Public Radio 90, WNMU. I'm your host, Hans Ahlstrom. A couple of the greats on the double bass, Christian McBride and Edgar Meyer, got together on an album called But Who's Gonna Play the Melody? A great title. It's available on Mac Avenue Records. Here's a tune written by Christian McBride called Bebop, of course.

legendary saxophonist Charles McPherson from the album Reverence on Smoke Sessions Records. That's his debut on Smoke Sessions. The tune there, the classic Old Folks. His band includes Terrell Stafford on trumpet, Jeb Patton at the piano, David Wong on bass, and Billy Drummond on drums. And before that, a couple of bass players getting together with nobody else in the band. We heard Bebop, of course, a tune written by Christian McBride, from Christian McBride and Edgar Meyer on their Mac Avenue release, But Who's Gonna Play the Melody? On Ninth Studio on Public Radio 90. Lauren White is up next.

Canadian-born pianist Sean Fife with Prelude to a Kiss, the Duke Ellington classic, from the album Stepping Stones on Cellar Music. His band includes David O'Higgins on tenor sax, Matt Fishwick drums, and Luke Fowler on bass. And Lauren White before that gave us Rahula from the album Making It Up As We Go Along on Cafe Pacific. Rahula was written by Greek composer Mimis Plesas, who writes for film, TV, radio, and theater. This is Night Studio on Public Radio 90. Let's take things out with young pianist Brandon Goldberg and his trio.

0: Thank you.
1: Pianist Brandon Goldberg and his trio, that's the Gershwin tune It Ain't Necessarily So, from Live at Dizzy's on Cellar Music. Brandon Goldberg, only 17 at the time of this recording in early 2023. He's at the piano with Ben Wolf on bass, Aaron Kimmel on drums, and as the title of the album suggests, Live at Dizzy's, this was recorded at Dizzy's Club at Jazz at Lincoln Center in New York. Brandon Goldberg and his trio rounding out this hour of our night studio program. I'm your host, Hans Ahlstrom. Thanks for listening.

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0: Live from NPR News, I'm Giles Snyder. The Cuban government is dismissing the U.S. government's indictment of former President Raul Castro on murder and other charges as a farce. The announcement came Wednesday in Miami. NPR's Eder Peralta is there.
1: I think everyone's thinking the same thing. They're looking at Venezuela, where the United States had indicted now former President Nicolas Maduro of drug trafficking. And this January, American soldiers swooped into Caracas and they brought him to a jail in Brooklyn. I spoke to Michael Bustamante, who studies Cuba at the University of Miami, and he says clearly the U.S. has been ratcheting up pressure on the Cubans. The U.S. has enacted a de facto oil blockade. They've announced new sanctions on basically the whole Cuban leadership. And Bustamante says the thing the Trump administration was missing was a pretext for some kind of military action. And this might be exactly that.
0: Raul Castro is now 94 years old. The Justice Department's indictment charges him for his alleged role in the 1996 shootdown of two civilian planes operated by a Miami-based exile group. Four people were killed, including three Americans. Justice Department has also indicted a former federal prosecutor for sending a copy of Special Counsel Jack Smith's report on the investigation into President Trump's classified documents case. NPR's Jacqueline Diaz has more.
2: Prosecutors allege that Carmen Mercedes Leinberger emailed a copy of the report to her personal email in January 2025 and tried to hide the fact that she was doing this. The grand jury indictment says she downloaded the documents and emailed them with titles like chocolatecakerecipe.pdf. The indictment doesn't say what Leinberger planned to do with the documents. At the time, a federal judge had ordered the report sealed. Judge Eileen Cannon has since ordered the report permanently sealed. Leinberger served as the managing assistant U.S. attorney in Fort Pierce, Florida. She pleaded not guilty to four felony charges, including theft of government property. Jacqueline Diaz, NPR News.
0: SpaceX has filed paperwork for what could be the biggest initial public offering in history. Here's NPR's Jeff Brumfield.
3: SpaceX has already cornered the market on rocket launches, and it's built the world's only satellite internet service. Going forward, it wants to construct data centers in space, build bases on the moon, and eventually put humans on the surface of Mars. Reaching these goals could make SpaceX one of the most valuable companies in history. But to fulfill its ambitions, the financial disclosure showed SpaceX spending eye-watering amounts of money. Last year, its AI division, xAI, spent close to $12 billion. The company spent another $3 billion developing its massive new rocket Starship. Overall, SpaceX lost money in the first quarter of this year. Only its satellite internet service turned a profit. Jeff Brumfield, NPR News.
0: This is NPR. Two police officers who defended the Capitol during the January 6th Capitol riot are suing to stop the Trump administration from paying rioters from a new anti-weaponization fund. The lawsuit was filed Wednesday in federal court in Washington, D.C. The Trump administration has not ruled out the possibility that rioters would be eligible for payouts, saying it will evaluate claims on a case-by-case basis. The World Health Organization says the Ebola outbreak in the Democratic Republic of Congo and Uganda has likely sickened more than 600 people. NPR's Jonathan Lambert reports.
4: This Ebola outbreak is already the third largest on record, despite only being declared last Friday. At a press conference on Wednesday, WHO officials said that given the scale, the outbreak likely started a couple months ago and was spreading undetected. Here's WHO Director General Tedros Adhanom Ghebreyesus.
5: WHO assesses the risk of the epidemic as the high at the national and regional levels and low at the global level.
4: The kind of Ebola that's spreading is rare, and existing field tests often miss it. There are also no approved treatments or vaccines. WHO officials said that while there are a couple vaccine candidates that might be tested, they won't be ready for that testing for months. Jonathan Lambert, NPR News.
0: Asian shares tracking Wednesday's gains on Wall Street. South Korean stocks have jumped more than 8%, and shares in Japan and Taiwan are up more than 3%. The advances come after pressure from the bond market eased and a pullback in oil prices. I'm Giles Snyder, NPR News.
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French pianist Jackie Tarascon from the 2024 release Moving On with an Errol Garner tune, Misty, NYC Take. That's from the trio release, again called Moving on Believe Records. Jackie Tarascon at the piano, Kenny Davis on bass, and the great Billy Hart on drums. Opening up our night studio program for this evening, I'm Hans Ahlstrom. Also on the show, Monty Alexander celebrating his 80th birthday, Christian McBride and Edgar Meyer together on an album, and guitarist Julian Lage. Coming up next, we'll hear from Edith Schneer and Mondoro. Their 2024 release is called Let Us Unite on OA2 Records. 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

Clarinetist and saxophonist Ken Poplawski from the album Unheard Bird with I Cover the Waterfront. The album is a recording of arrangements that Charlie Parker had commissioned for strings but never got a chance to record. Here the string section is led by Rose Kaujoji, and the band includes Terrell Stafford on trumpet, Glenn Zaleski piano, Peter Washington bass, Willie Jones III on drums. And we heard Edith Schneer and Mondoro with For Now from the album Let Us Unite on OA2 Records. On Night Studio on Public Radio 90, I'm Hans Ahlstrom. Coming up next, Monty Alexander's 2024 release is called D-Day. It both celebrates D-Day, June 6, 1944, and his birthday, June 6, 1944. Here he is with V.E. Swing. Monty Alexander.

0: Yeah, baby.
1: Duo bassists Christian McBride and Edgar Meyer with a tune written by Edgar Meyer called Green Slime from the album But Who's Gonna Play the Melody on Mack Avenue Records. And before that, the great Monty Alexander gave us V.E. Swing from the 2024 release D-Day on Pee Wee Records. Again, if you missed the intro to that, D-Day and Monty Alexander's birthday fall on the same day, June 6th, 1944. This is Ninth Studio on Public Radio 90. We've got vibraphonist Joel Ross up next.

guitarist Julian Lage with Two and One from the album Speak to Me on Blue Note Records. Label mate vibraphonist Joel Ross before that from his Blue Note release New Blues, we heard Early. On Night Studio on Public Radio 90, we've got time for one more set. We'll take things out in a moment with Charles McPherson, but first a live recording made in Vienna. It's called Bernstein in Vienna. It's Peter Erskine and the Jam Music Lab All-Stars, a group that Leonard Bernstein worked with quite frequently. Playing the music here of Leonard Bernstein, we've got the tune Cool.

Saxophonist Charles McPherson and Come Rain or Come Shine on the 2024 release Reverence on Smoke Sessions Records. And before that, Peter Erskine and the Jam Music Lab All-Stars with Leonard Bernstein's Cool from the album Bernstein in Vienna on Origin Records. Rounding out this hour of our night studio program, I'm your host Hans Ahlstrom. Thanks for listening. 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

I'm Jeff Rupert, and this is Jazz and the American Spirit. I enjoy sharing the relevance of jazz music with an audience. Jazz is deeply connected to America and in many ways conveys its history, sometimes better than words can. As a performer, it's apparent to me that jazz embodies the American experience. Fans worldwide remind me that jazz is about free thinking and democracy with a tinge of youthful exuberance and audacity. Join me, Jeff Rupert, as we explore jazz and the American spirit. Welcome to Jazz and the American Spirit. I'm your host, Jeff Rupert, and sit back and relax. Turn on your ears, open your heart and your brain, and I hope you enjoy this week's show because it's all about John Coltrane. Well, maybe not so much about John Coltrane, but the void that happened when John Coltrane passed away. For those of you that love jazz but might not be familiar with John Coltrane, the wonderful tenor saxophonist who dies very young at the age of 40. 1967. He's born obviously in 1927 and actually doesn't really start making albums till relatively late for a jazz musician. He starts to really make his mark in about 1955, and in 55 he's playing with Miles Davis, and then promptly gets fired for substance abuse and having problems, and comes back with a vengeance in 1957, late 57. In the meantime, he's working with Thelonious Monk. He joins Miles' band again, and now he's a new man. And what's stunning is the 10-year period from 1957 to 1967, when he passes, is he virtually changes the face of jazz. He's known as a really strong player with a lot of great fundamentals, and yet he develops a style that is uniquely his own, completely different, deeply entrenched in the history of jazz and the history of harmony as known to jazz musicians, but also deeply versed in other classical music forms, be it Western or Eastern classical music forms, and brings all that to the fore, and in many ways becomes a guiding light. So the big question is, when he passes, which has just stunned the jazz world, is what to do after John Coltrane. And today we're going to look at two tenor saxophonists who perhaps fill this void a little bit of where the compass is supposed to be pointing to. And the first one is a tenor saxophonist originally from Lima, Ohio, and his name is Joe Henderson. Let's check out some Joe Henderson here. This is a 1966 recording, and it's his album called Mode for Joe. Joe Henderson's already been on the scene for several years. He would be, I guess, a contemporary of Coltrane's in some ways, but a little bit younger. This is a 1966 recording, and he's actually joined by several musicians who work quite a bit with John Coltrane. Lee Morgan and Curtis Fuller, for example, are on this record date. Lee Morgan's a great trumpet player from Philly, and Curtis is a trombone player from Detroit. And they work with John Coltrane on an album called Blue Train, which was his first big recording, I'd say, as a leader for the Blue Note record label in 1957. Also on this record date, of Joe Henderson's, that is, it's Bobby Hutcherson on the vibraphone, Cedar Walton on the piano, Ron Carter on the bass, and Joe Chambers on the drums. And the album is called Mode for Joe. Let's see what else is happening in this void of when John Coltrane passes. Here is the great Joe Henderson, and we're going to hear Mode for Joe. And check it out, like the way even he starts soloing, Joe starts soloing, it's a little bit different than Coltrane does it. It's a little bit different than everybody's doing it. And by the early 60s, we're seeing a big shift in jazz music to maybe akin to the Cubist period that had happened a few years prior in the art world. All right, here we go. Here's Mode for Joe, Joe Henderson.

Speaking for many jazz musicians, we all wore that record out. Mode for Joe. That's a classic. That's Joe Henderson, and he's one of the great tenor saxophone voices who is perhaps in the shadow of John Coltrane until Coltrane's passing, and then really emerges with a lot of impact. Impact how? Well, he's influencing many other musicians, and that is, I think, in the arts, we don't talk about good or bad, but we do look at impact, and Joe had a huge impact. Another saxophonist that would have had a lot of impact would have been Pharoah Sanders, who Coltrane kind of passed the torch on to, but it took Pharoah probably another 20 years to really develop a strong following. He kind of goes back and starts playing some blues and other things that people can connect to, whereas he had really kind of used Coltrane's avant-garde period of the 60s, late 60s rather, as a springboard. But the reality is John Coltrane's audience had been diminishing greatly since about 1961. In fact, the big jazz magazine Downbeat had not written an article on John Coltrane since 1961 up to his passing. So his popularity in jazz circles had decreased, all the while his musical output was increasing and trying new things. So Pharoah is one of his guys that we look to, but not really by the standard of when Coltrane passes. Another saxophonist who is virtually the same age is a gentleman named Eddie Harris. And Eddie is often eclipsed by Coltrane's impact on the jazz world. But Eddie has his own set of really unique things to bring to the table. In fact, my friend David Hazeltine used to play with Eddie Harris. And two things David said I always remember. He said when Eddie Harris would take a solo, he felt as though when it was his turn to take a solo, there was really nothing left to play. And the other thing that David opined was that he felt as though Coltrane unfairly eclipsed Eddie Harris with regard to his prowess and his artistic output. And I think there's a lot to be said for that. But let's just get to the music. Let's check out Eddie Harris here. This is a 1965 release. So if we could frame this, Joe Henderson released that album we just listened to in 66, and Eddie records this album in 65, and Coltrane's still around. He's on the scene. And Eddie writes this melody that is stunning that jazz musicians love to play. In fact, Miles Davis records it as well with his band with Wayne Shorter and Ron Carter and Herbie Hancock. And the song, it's the title track of this album. It's called Freedom Jazz Dance. And maybe we'll talk about that a little bit more, but check this out. And what's really unique is Eddie has kind of a different way of improvising than Coltrane and a different way of improvising than Joe Henderson. He's got his own thing. He's very angular and very soulful. He really, to me, embodies the jazz spirit because he's very intellectual in his melodic and harmonic progression, but yet very soulful in his playing. He's down, he can play the blues. So let's check out Eddie Harris. Here he is with his composition, The Freedom Jazz Dance. My name is Jeff Rupert, and you're listening to Jazz and the American Spirit.

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Eddie Harris and the Freedom Jazz Dance. That's such a great record. I highly recommend you pick that record up for your collection. There's some other great tunes on it as well. But he's got this kind of different way of improvising. And sometimes he even employs call and response, like he might play a note or a little short phrase and then come back to it and play something in response to it. And call and response is central to jazz music ever since Fletcher Henderson's band. And we hear Eddie Harris employing that today. That melody, jazz musicians have tried to dissect that melody to figure out his intervallic concept, because we'll see some Eddie Harris later. He's got some wild intervallic concepts that I've never heard anyone play like. In fact, earlier today, I was practicing. I was like, yeah, man, I got to get these intervallic. There's a thing, you know, and I'm sure we all have that in our professions, but I'm trying to get a certain thing together. And the true north, really, for that still is the one and only Eddie Harris. Up next, we're going to go return to Joe Henderson. And it's now a recording date, August of 1967. Can imagine Coltrane has just passed 3 weeks prior. I can't imagine what the mood was like there at Van Gelder Studios. Rudy Van Gelder was not only a

Burke Associate of Coltrane's, but they were close friends. And I know Kenny Barron is on piano on this, and Kenny just loved John Coltrane. Kenny talks about Coltrane with such reverence. It's really beautiful. But let's check out a song that Joe Henderson has recorded several times. I think the first time was in 1963 with Bobby Hutcherson, and then he records it as a sideman with Horace Silver. But it's his song. This is called The Kicker, and this is the title track from this 1967 release. This is a very interesting song because the first half is a kind of a major blues, and the second, well, the first third, I should say, is a major blues, and the last two-thirds go to a minor mode. Really interesting tune. And the melody is voiced in a half-step between he and another horn, and then the third horn is voiced in a more conventional way. Check it out. This is The Kicker, and we're checking out the Coltrane legacy and what to do after John Coltrane. We're talking about Eddie Harrison, now Joe Henderson. This is Jazz in the American Spirit.

Wow, Joe Henderson on Jazz and the American Spirit playing the kicker. The great jazz historian and scholar Lauren Schoenberg opines that Joe Henderson is playing more like Lester Young than he can. And that's Lauren Schoenberg's man, you know. Lauren can play like Prez and is really coming out of that style. But what he means is Joe Henderson doesn't sound so much like Lester Young, but he's got the mantra of Lester Young. He's really putting melody and swinging to the fore. And when Lauren told me that, he kind of moved his glasses crooked on his face as to say, yeah, this is how he sounds like Lester Young. And he was projecting kind of like a Picasso painting from the Cubist period. It was actually very articulate. In some ways in jazz, if you say, hey man, do like Eddie, play like Eddie, some people will say, yeah, I know what you mean. You mean Eddie Harris. And, you know, Eddie had that kind of stature. Not only is he a great writer and improviser, but he's also very funny, by the way. He has some comedy albums out that are hysterical, talking about the first set of the gig for the fans being out in the parking lot so they can figure out how to dig Eddie Harris when they come into the club. He's very sarcastic, very funny. But getting back to this idea, do like Eddie, John Scofield has this wonderful album, and it's called Hand Jive. It's recorded in 1993 in New York. John Scofield, Dennis Irwin on the bass. John Scofield, by the way, is a guitarist. Bill Stewart is a wonderful drummer. And Eddie Harris is playing the tenor saxophone. And the song is written by John Scofield, and he simply calls it Do Like Eddie. And for every jazz musician, we all know what that means. Like, play funky and yet at the same time kind of surreal, very intellectual, but always soulful. You're listening to Jazz and the American Spirit. My name is Jeff Rupert.

Do Like Eddie. You're listening to Jazz in the American Spirit. That was John Scofield featuring Eddie Harris on the tenor saxophone. For my money, sounds like Salvador Dali meets James Brown. It's funky, it's surreal, it's soulful, it's articulate, and Eddie can play. And so can Joe Henderson. And those two saxophonists are the subject matter today. John Coltrane, the great tenor saxophonist, dies in 1967. And by all accounts from my jazz musician friends who were already working at that time, everybody was so sad and scratching their head about what direction we're going to go. Because John Coltrane, in many ways, was a guiding light in this way. We're going to go back to Joe Henderson now, who is one of the guys. You know, Coltrane influences a lot of the next generation, which we could do a whole show on that. The guys like Steve Grossman, David Lieben, Bob Berg, Mike Brecker, that kind of come out of Coltrane. They're also all checking out Joe Henderson and Eddie Harris. And of course, you know, that's a kind of a minimalist approach. They're checking out everything. Lieben, I know Lieben, for example, is way into Lenny Tristano, and Mike Brecker's checking out Junior Walker. They're listening to everything, but I think Joe Henderson and Eddie Harris have a huge impact. In fact, I remember, you know, Eddie Harris being playing at jazz festivals, and you'd see all these famous jazz musicians in the wings, you know, that were playing on that festival just to see what is Eddie Harris going to do now. There's a great video, by the way, if you want to see what I'm talking about. But in YouTube, put in Eddie Harris Lugano, and you're going to see him. He starts off this funky tune where he's not even making a sound on the saxophone with air. He's using the saxophone as a percussion instrument, pushing the keys down. And it sounds like it's easy, but it's really not. I tried it. He's unbelievable. Let's move forward now. We're going to listen to another Joe Henderson take. This is Joe Henderson in 1963 with his group with Kenny Dorham, McCoy Tyner, who, by the way, is Coltrane's former pianist, Butch Warren on the bass, and Pete LaRocca on the drums. This is from the album Page One, and this is a blues. This is called Home Stretch.

Today we've been checking out two saxophonists, Joe Henderson, who we just heard playing marvelously on Homestretch, and we've been checking out Eddie Harris. Both these guys have a completely different way of playing, and after Coltrane's passing, they kind of pick up that torch, and I don't think it's really evident in the day, but over time we look back and we see that those two gentlemen, and there's other folks like Archie Shepp and Pharoah Sanders, of course, who really have a great impact that were close with Coltrane. But getting back to Eddie Harris and Joe, Eddie Harris, you know, everybody's playing these uplifting swing feelings, and in the 60s he's playing a lot of funk beats, and my old professor Bill Fielder was playing with him in Chicago at the time, and he said, man, we would play like blues for the north side, blues for the south side, and Prof said, man, it was getting old, and he was vibing Eddie Harris, and Eddie Harris actually just came out and said, man, you don't think I can play, do you? And Prof said, well, no, man, I'm just thinking about Coltrane, you know. And he goes, what do you want to play? And he said, I want to play Dahoud, and Eddie kicked it off in a swing feel really fast, and then proceeded to play this most hellacious solo. And this next recording, Olio, we're going to hear him do what Bill Fielder told me is what he did. He improvised basically in the style that his song Freedom Jazz Dance is written, in this very angular way. It's really stunning. And to stand on the shoulders of his own creativity, check it out. After a piano solo, he plays a trombone solo with a saxophone mouthpiece on it. Yep, I said it. Trombone with a saxophone mouthpiece on it. This is a very famous recording for jazz musicians. This is Eddie Harris playing Olio. My name is Jeff Rupert. This is Jazz and the American Spirit. Enjoy Olio, and I hope to see you around.

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0: for Memorial Day weekend and celebrate the 2025 National Endowment for the Arts National Heritage Fellows. 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

0: Runny nose, watery eyes, sneezing? Well, if you don't have allergies, you probably know someone who does.
1: And now allergies have become more common, including food allergies and eczema.
0: Roughly a third of the population has them, and that fraction is rising.
2: About 50% of us, so about 3.2 billion people globally, will have an allergy to at least one thing by 2040.
0: A medical anthropologist describes how changes to both our diet and our environment may be rewiring our immune systems.
1: That includes our compulsion to scrub ourselves clean.
3: I became interested in the degree to which that cleaning might be affecting the microbiome on the skin.
1: Should you stop showering?
0: Diving into the cause and effect of our irritated bodies in this episode of Big Picture Science, Allergy Reason.
4: Live from NPR News, I'm Giles Snyder. Acting Attorney General Todd Blanche is defending the Trump administration's creation of a new nearly $1.8 billion anti-weaponization fund. Amid concerns those prosecuted for their part in the January 6th Capitol riot could claim a payout.
5: President Trump, this Department of Justice does not stand for assaulting law enforcement. And the kind of fake outrage at this, because there's a handful of folks who might apply. By the way, nobody's received money. Nobody's applied yet. We don't even have commissioners. So we're talking about a hypothetical scenario that hasn't even presented itself yet.
4: Blanche spoke with CNN Wednesday, the same day that two police officers who defended the Capitol during the riot sued to stop the administration from paying rioters. Blanche said the conduct of anyone who attacked law enforcement would be factored into any payout decision. President Trump says he is in no hurry to make a deal with Iran. NPR's Franco Ordonez says a state of limbo surrounds any negotiations.
6: The threat the U.S. could strike this weekend speaks to the uncertainty some former officials, like Mona Yacoubian, who is now at the Center for Strategic and International Studies, say is turning into a, quote, frozen conflict that could extend for months.
7: The bigger fear is also just that there is no resolution, or there's a resolution that leads to Iran's retaining de facto control over the Strait of Hormuz and Iran being able to continue to be disruptive.
6: She called that a kind of half solution where Trump's constant threats and the potential retaliation impair any real movement toward economic repair or economic growth. Franco Ordonez, NPR News.
4: The Israeli military has intercepted a flotilla of aid boats bound for Gaza, detaining more than 400 people. Videos show detainees being zip-tied and forced into stress positions, as Duri Piscarin reports.
8: Before her arrest, Megan Dominguez recorded a video of herself on board, holding her U.S. passport.
9: We are not criminals. We are unarmed civilians from around the world who believe that all people have the right to food, shelter, medicine, and safety.
8: She's one of more than 400 flotilla participants from 44 countries who were arrested by Israeli forces off the coast of Cyprus. Israeli National Security Minister Itamar Ben-Gvir posted a video of the detainees zip-tied and forced into crouching positions.
10: Free Palestine!
8: In another clip, a woman is shoved to the ground as Ben-Gvir smiles broadly. He captioned the video, "This is how we welcome supporters of terrorism." For NPR News, I'm Duri Piscarin in Istanbul.
4: Ben-Gvir's video has drawn a sharp rebuke from Israeli Prime Minister Benjamin Netanyahu, who said Wednesday that his treatment of flotilla activists is not in line with Israel's values and norms. This is NPR. The Supreme Court's recent decision to weaken the Voting Rights Act is making it harder to challenge voting maps that discriminate against racial minority voters. NPR's Hansi Lo Wong reports.
11: NPR analyzed federal court records and found active legal fights over at least 17 voting maps or election systems for state legislatures, county commissions, school boards, or other local governments. All of them are reckoning with the Supreme Court's conservative supermajority's decision to strike down a Louisiana congressional map as an unconstitutional racial gerrymander. That ruling weakened longstanding Voting Rights Act protections against racial discrimination and redistricting for places where voting is racially polarized. Most of the active legal fights grappling with that decision were brought by black voters in the South. But not all. Native American voters are in a legal fight over North Dakota's legislative map, and Latino voters are challenging how members of a local Pennsylvania school board are elected. Anzila Wong, NPR News.
4: Stephen Colbert's run on late night television is coming to an end. Colbert's last late show is tonight. He began hosting the show in 2015, but last summer, CBS announced a show would end this month. CBS cited economic reasons, but Colbert and others suspect political pressure played a role. The decision followed Paramount's settlement of President Trump's lawsuit over a 60 Minutes interview and its pending sale to Skydance Media. A judge in Indiana allowing competitive eater Joey Chestnut to travel outside of the state, meaning he will be available to defend his hot dog eating title at the annual July 4th contest on Coney Island. Last month, he was sentenced to 180 days probation after pleading guilty to slapping a man during a night out at a bar. This is NPR.
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0: Your immune system is your body's primary defense. It's amazingly good at identifying and destroying foreign invaders. But sometimes it makes mistakes. And these days, our immune systems are making mistakes more often.
1: Allergies, they're getting more prevalent. So you're seeing the rates of things like asthma, hay fever, eczema, and food allergy rise globally. But they're also getting more severe.
0: So why does the immune system rear up against pollen or animal fur? And why is the prevalence of allergies on the rise? This is Big Picture Science, and I'm Seth Shostak.
2: I'm Molly Bentley. In this episode, why food, skin, and respiratory allergies are becoming more common and what we might do about it. Grab some tissues, because this episode is Allergy Reason

0: The world can be a messy place. Invisible airborne invaders lurk everywhere. Even on a beautiful day, the air could be laced with things like automobile exhaust, dust, and pollen.
1: Hello.
2: How's it going?
1: Good, how are you? Let's go maybe just under these trees over here, if that's okay.
3: And your skin, the largest organ in the body, bravely confronts it all. But as our assistant producer Brian Edwards learned, we might want to resist our urge to scrub it down at the end of the day, because our skin's microbiome is one of our immune system's first lines of defense.
1: I'm James Hamblin. I am a preventive medicine physician and a lecturer in public health at Yale.
3: Dr. Hamblin is the author of Clean, The New Science of Skin. Brian met him in Brooklyn.
1: So we are sitting in Prospect Park right now. It's very beautiful, but I will admit it's a little hot out. I'm a little sweaty. After I head home, I think, like many people, I might think to hop in the shower, but I have a feeling with what we're going to talk about today that you might say, maybe not, maybe I shouldn't run home and jump in. I am reluctant to give anyone specific advice on this because it's a very personal issue, but there's certainly room to be a lot more minimalistic than is the norm for many people.
4: You wrote a book on the subject of being clean. What prompted you to write this?
1: Well, I have an interest in the skin microbiome and in preventive medicine generally. And one of the things that most people feel is necessary to do every day is to clean themselves. And I became interested in the degree to which that cleaning might be affecting the microbiome on the skin.
4: Are you still continuing the regimen of, you know, showering irregularly or, you know, only sparingly, essentially, as you laid out in the book?
1: There are headlines out there that say that I have not showered for 7 years, and that's just not true. There was a period where I went with absolutely nothing, but I've tried kind of every permutation of, you know, showering less frequently, using fewer products, and I'm off of deodorant mostly, and then I shower only with water, and I wash my hands. I never stopped washing my hands, and I wrote a short article in The Atlantic about it. And the feedback I got was so polarized and intense. You know, some people telling me, I've been doing this my whole life and I can't tell my own kids because I think they'd disown me. And other people saying that, I should lose my medical license for even suggesting that people not shower every day. So I understood there was something more to this than just microbes on the skin. And I wanted to take a deeper dive into all of the factors that make us want to or feel the need to clean ourselves beyond what is recommended for basic prevention of transmission of infectious diseases.
4: Maybe talk a little bit about, you know, specifically here in the U.S., the role that whatever we want to call it, big soap, big clean, whatever it is, kind of played in shaping, you know, what we think about as cleanliness.
1: I was fascinated to learn the degree to which soap marketing had shaped the beliefs of the American public as far as what we consider to be necessary for health. And that's a very long story that begins with the Industrial Revolution and has played out ever since then in a sort of arms race of expense and frivolity and additional products that are largely drawn from the soap industry on how to sell what is essentially the same product in hundreds, if not thousands, of different ways. In the process, there arose many other products to sort of counteract these adverse effects, and the main one being just that soap's function is to remove oils from your skin. So when you use a harsh soap or when you use a lot of soap or when you take long hot showers every day, your skin will get dry and people reasonably benefit from products to counteract that. And same thing with your hair, with shampoo and conditioner.
4: You do lay out, though, that money issues aside, the science shows that maybe there are some issues with washing off those oils and the different microbes that are on your body. So can you just talk to me a little bit about that?
1: Sure. You know, for a long time, we didn't understand how vast the microbiome was in our gut, and that's gotten a lot of attention. And the skin microbiome is significantly smaller, but we're still covered in microbes, especially in, you know, the oilier areas of your body. You're never free of those. They're always there. And the microbes on your skin if they are in a healthy place of equilibrium, I guess the theory goes that they're playing a role in the functioning of the skin. They are almost like another layer of the skin, and that when we upset that microbiome, we can see, you know, irritation, inflammation, dryness. That is the theory. I think the fundamentally interesting thing is that most people would think anything that came off of you is, I don't know, bad or shameful or needs to be gotten rid of. And that is a real problem.
4: Well, thank you so much, James, for taking the time to sit with me in the park. I very much appreciate it.
1: Oh, thank you. It's been a pleasure.
2: Hi, I'm Teresa McPhail. I'm a medical anthropologist and a professor of science and technology studies and the author of the book Allergic, Our Irritated Bodies in a Changing World.
3: We spoke with James Hamblin, and he writes that our skin is better off if we do less showering. And he stopped showering for a long, inordinate period of time. Is he on the right track?
2: Yes. I mean, I would say yes. I don't know about inordinate amount of time, James. maybe that's overkill. But I, too, have stopped showering every day, simply because I'm trying to make better decisions for all of those bacteria and viruses and funguses on my skin. So they need to be left alone. Like if you're constantly stripping them. And in fact, a researcher at Northwestern found that if you remove the skin microbiome of mice and then introduce an allergen, they are much more likely to develop eczema. So if you're stripping the natural bacteria off of your skin and then you're adding other things, like look, think about the things you put on your skin this morning. What did you use? Did you wash your face? What kind of soap was it? You patted your face with a towel. What did you wash that towel with that's leaving residue on your skin? Then you put on lotion probably, right? Like think of all the things you're introducing into your immune system and you've just stripped it of all of the things that it's used to.
3: Really challenges the definition of what an animal is. So
2: Right. Humans
3: are animals, but we have more microbes, I think microbes in us,
2: yes,
3: and on us than we do human cells.
2: That's correct.
3: I mean, we are not separate from the microbiome. We are the microbiome.
2: Right.
0: Well, maybe I should experiment with not taking showers. It sounds like the critters that make up the skin's microbiome are essential to our health.
3: Seth, do the rest of us get to weigh in whether or not you continue to shower?
0: Well, I don't think you would be so brazen as to tell me if I needed a shower, but maybe. But, you know, even beyond the unwanted drying of my skin, could there be other adverse consequences to scrubbing that microbiome away? Well, our compulsion for cleanliness, that's been identified as one of the things contributing to the increased prevalence of allergies.
3: Currently, the fraction of the public that has skin, food, or respiratory allergies is a little more than one-third. But that fraction is changing.
2: About 50% of us, so about 3.2 billion people globally, will have an allergy to at least one thing by 2040.
0: We'll hear more about what's going on and what factors might be triggering a rise in cases of itchy skin and watery eyes. But first, what happens with the immune system when an allergy strikes? After all, the immune system has evolved over hundreds of thousands of years. So what's it doing misidentifying otherwise benign substances, like pollen or peanuts, as harmful invaders?
2: There are actually two parts of the immune system working side by side. And the first one is called the innate immune system, and that's online from birth. So we're all born with it. It has components like the mast cells and basophils, which are classes of white blood cells in your body, and they respond to things without any memory. The other system is called the adaptive immune system, and that's primarily the system that's involved with allergies. So that is the system that adapts to the environment. So it's the system that remembers things.
3: The first line of defense provided by your adaptive immune system is white blood cells. These T cells and B cells circulate through your bloodstream, various tissues, and between lymph nodes.
0: Think of T cells as passport control officers, checking the credentials of every cell they encounter and drawing on past interactions to identify nasty foreign invaders.
2: And when they spot something, they have to make a decision. They either tolerate that thing. So a good example of this is food. We eat a lot of food and it gets broken down and trace amounts of it get into the bloodstream. And your T cell will see that and go, that's fine to be here. And other things like the coronavirus will get into your bloodstream and your cells go, no, absolutely not. So what a T cell will do is take a snapshot of that thing and then carry that snapshot to a class of cells called B cells. And B cells are responsible for forming all those nice antibodies that circulate throughout your system that remember the things that your T cells have come into contact with. So they are the memory of your immune system, basically.
0: And those antibodies with the impressive memories are an alphabet soup of names. IgS, IgA, IgD, IgE, IgG, IgM.
2: So the antibodies are like the bouncers of your immune system. So they are at various entrances. So your immune system is basically anywhere that you come into contact with the world. So in your skin, in your digestive tract, in your nasal and respiratory tract, even in your urinary tract. Like there's a lot more immune cells in those places because they're coming into contact with things. And so those bouncers are unique in the sense that every single bouncer is made specifically for that particular perpetrator.
3: So when you're feeling crummy with the flu, you might cheer yourself up by imagining your immune system making quick work of foreign invaders. But mistakes do happen. Sometimes the immune system identifies a harmless substance as a threat.
0: After all, allergens like pollen, animal fur, and peanuts are not intrinsically harmful. They're not pathogenic bacteria or viruses. Yet the immune systems of allergic individuals act as if they are.
2: This is the really interesting thing because it does differ, but not by that much. It's basically alerting the B cells to produce a particular type of antibody. So we have five different types of antibodies that are all doing different things in the immune system. And we honestly don't know that much about all of their functions, but we do know that the IgE antibody is the one that is affecting the immune system with allergies. So it's the one that's imprinted on the allergens. And we do know there's this interesting fact that people who are more prone to allergies, they're called atopic. And basically what that means is they usually have more IgE, so their body, their B cells produce a greater quantity.

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1: Things that are otherwise harmless, like dust mites or pollen, because either it lacks the thing that it used to be there for, or it's just gotten confused by the multitude of things it's coming into contact with today. And we don't really understand why.
2: What might confuse it? Well, here's one clue.
1: Since World War II, there are now 85,000 chemicals on the EPA's Toxic Control Substances Act watch list. And those would all, most of them, would be new to our immune systems. And so I think that's what it's like to be the immune system. It's overwhelmed and it's cautious. We are not creating a world that our immune systems feel comfortable in. Our immune systems are irritated.
3: We'll hear about other ways our environment has changed. But first, here's more about how allergic reactions differ from other immune responses. When a body encounters an allergen, those special allergy cells, mast cells, trigger something familiar to all you allergy sufferers, the production of histamine. But that in itself is not the problem.
2: Would you have the trigger of histamine if it were a virus or a bacteria or the immune system were functioning? I want to say normally, that I want to use that carefully. Is it the triggering of the histamine, which is unique to allergens, that causes the problem?
1: No, because you will get mast cells will trigger. So a mast cell, which is one of the oldest parts of the immune system. So we think that mast cells are up to 500 million years old. And what they will do is if they are stressed or damaged, they will send out histamine. And histamine does a whole bunch of things in the body. It creates mucus. So that's why you get stuffy. It can lead to a runny nose. It swells your tissues. So you get swelling at the site of, like, say, mosquito bites, that kind of thing. You'll get itching and hives sometimes. It also can constrict the muscles around your lungs. So, for instance, in asthma, histamine is really making it more difficult to breathe. So that's why people have asthmatic attacks. And then in full-on anaphylaxis, so for food allergy or if you have a drug allergy or an allergy to bee venom, then the histamine will open your blood vessels, dilate them, and it crashes your blood pressure. And so it can send people into a cardiac event. So all of that is going on at the same time. It's the scale of the event. So for most of us, you're stopping at mucus or you're stopping at itchy eyes. And for, unfortunately, the more you move up the severity scale, then, you know, if you have a severe allergy to peanuts, say, you're ending up in the ER with a full-on anaphylactic event.
2: I see. So the response can be individualized, and it's not the release of histamine per se, because histamine has other functions in the body. So it seems to be clear about the point at which things go haywire is that the immune system is producing an exaggerated response to an otherwise harmless cell.
1: Correct.
2: That's the moment where you go down the route of allergies instead of normal or well-functioning immune system. Well, it is still a well-functioning immune system.
1: That's the irony, is that people who have allergies actually have very robust immune systems. They're just triggering with the wrong substances.

0: Why are our immune systems being activated by the wrong substances? Dr. McPhail was determined to find out after a doctor's diagnosis of her sudden onset of respiratory problems a few years ago left her in disbelief.
1: And here's a professional who spent 30 years looking in people's nasal cavities telling me, no, you're definitely having allergies. And I started talking about this with friends, and I realized how many of us have allergies and never talk about it.
2: Well, we're talking about it. More on why our immune systems are going rogue next. It's Allergy Reason on Big Picture Science.

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3: Maybe right now you're enduring bouts of sneezing and itchy eyes, and if so, you've got a lot of company. The number of allergy sufferers is increasing. But medical anthropologist Teresa McPhail says we haven't always contended with allergies. How they affect us and how that is changing is what she addresses in her book, Allergic, Our Irritated Bodies in a Changing World.
4: I was on a mission to figure out when allergies first began and whether or not we have always had them. And the answer is we've always had anaphylaxis. So there's evidence even 5,000 years ago that people were occasionally succumbing to something like a wasp sting, but or a poisonous snake bite. But the things we think of as allergies, so hay fever, skin problems, food allergies, they didn't exist until about 200 years ago, more or less, around the start of the Industrial Revolution. And so from that time period, it's almost like you can predict the ways in which people are going to start suffering. It starts with hay fever and asthma, and then it moves into skin allergy and food allergy. And you can see this happening in real time in places like India. Just got through with this massive spike in asthma rates. Their asthma rates have started to level off, and they've just started their skin and food allergy. And the same with China. So when you move masses of people into a new socioeconomic class, which is what industrialization does, which is great, it has this accidental effect of producing a more allergenic population.
5: Some people may find it surprising that, for example, eczema is included under the umbrella of allergies. And you said asthma, which is, I thought, related to allergies, but not exactly an allergy. So I wonder if you could tell us what all is included under this umbrella of allergy and what do they all have in common?
4: They all have in common the immune response. So basically, it's the immune system involvement in the condition. So when I went to the National Institutes of Health, what the experts would tell me is that all of these things use the same mechanisms. So they're comfortable calling things like eczema and asthma allergenic diseases because mostly they are. You can get asthma that's triggered by exercise. So that's not an allergy-related asthma, but it's still turning on the exact same system as someone whose asthma is triggered by pollen. So in large part, some people want to keep it separate for various reasons, but more and more people are starting to think of these things as a class of disorders that all have the same biological pathways. And so it behooves us to study them all together rather than separately, since what we really need to understand is that immune function.
5: What is the evidence that they are proliferating, and are they doing so at the same rate? And is there one allergy that is sort of out in front?
4: The evidence that we have, so it's really hard to get good data. Most of the data that we have is self-reported, which is tricky for obvious reasons. It's asking people to understand, perhaps without going to see a physician, to confirm that they have something. But the way we know that it's a real incident is things like clinician diagnostic codes. So that increased. ER visits. So if you just look at the number of people showing up in the ER for asthma events and for food allergy events, you can see a clear rise. And things like prescriptions. So you can kind of look and see how many people are buying Zyrtec and then predict how many more people are suffering. So there are these things that are more concrete that we can look at that kind of try to get away from self-reporting, since that can be a lot trickier. Asking if someone has a food allergy isn't necessarily going to actually capture everyone, and it also depends on who's going to see the doctor. So even diagnostic data isn't, we think there it probably is a bigger problem because you might be living in the middle of nowhere and never go to a doctor, but be struggling. So the guesstimates are the best things that we have.
5: And the converse, that you might be more aware of allergies, see that your friend is on some allergy medicine, so then you go to the doctor and you say, I've been having this problem, and then you would get on medicine too. So it might be also people are reporting it more.
4: It's both. I mean, it's the initial thing is reporting more, but then once, like right now, for instance, if you see rates go up now, we've done a pretty good job with awareness. So at this point, if you see things go up, that's a true increase, since we are at a point where we're pretty saturated. I would suggest it would be very hard for us to go out into the street and find someone who hasn't heard of allergy.
5: One of the things that's interesting about your book meant many things. Partly it just brings the whole subject of allergy to the fore, is that you say that even if an allergic response is not life-threatening, we can spend an inordinate amount of time dealing with allergies. I wonder if you could describe how allergies are actually a burden for millions of people.
4: Yeah, absolutely. I mean, that's one of the things that I learned from talking to so many people who have an allergy, is that it really impacts their lives. So it doesn't matter if it's mild, moderate, severe, it's impacting someone's life at every stage. So even people with mild hay fever, say, which we would probably poo-poo the most as a society, they are struggling to sleep at night during the worst of the pollen months. I mean, everyone's struggling right now. The pollen is just out of control in most places. And so they're not sleeping at night, which of course has knock-on effects, right? You're fatigued. You're not feeling your best. You're having difficulty breathing. I mean, anybody who's had a stuffy nose understands what that's like. It's not a pleasant experience. And the thing about allergy sufferers is that they have just learned to adapt to a lower quality of life.
5: To just feeling crummy instead of good, or
4: that's
5: not
4: their normal.
5: So good. Yeah.
4: Right. And that is a harsh truth. For people like eczema, I mean, that is one of the worst ones for quality of life, because your skin touches everything. And so their skin is itchy. They have uncontrollable urges to scratch. It looks inflamed. So, you know, if it's on the hands or face or something they can't cover, it's obvious and people stare at them. So there's a social consciousness there that the other allergies kind of don't have to deal with. They also don't sleep very well. It's just a struggle. And of course, for food allergies, the main struggle is anxiety. So, you know, for most of us, I can go to a coffee shop, get a muffin, and I'm not racked with uncertainty about what's in that muffin.
5: Are there nuts in it?
4: Yes. Right. And for those people who have food allergies, they're constantly worried, if they're not preparing the food themselves, whether or not they're going to get an accidental exposure. And that can make the whole world seem like a hazardous zone. And in a way, those of us without food allergies really struggle to perceive the world like that. But researchers have found that especially parents of those with severe food allergies, their stress levels are equal to someone who just had a major heart attack. So it is quite stressful to have an allergy or to have a family member with a severe allergy.
5: You have found in your reporting that allergic reactions are a blend of our genes and also the environment. And the environment is changing, and we'll get to that. But I wonder if you could give us an overview of what the role of genes are in allergies. And can we really inherit our grandparents' hay fever?
4: Yes, but not directly. The interesting thing is you will inherit the atopy I was talking about. So there are genetic components that drive how many antibodies you produce, or that type of thing. And we think there are about 141 gene segments that correlate roughly to the people who have atopy. And so we know that they're involved, but that's quite a lot of segments. And it's because there's so many different pathways that can drive an allergic response. One of the researchers explained to me that there are 30,000 different ways to trigger an allergic response. And the reason is, think of it as your PIN code. So it's four digits, but you have 10 digits to input. And so that's thousands of combinations. That's exactly our immune responses. So I could have a shellfish allergy, and you can have a shellfish allergy. But the way that unfolds will be incredibly unique, and it will not affect us in the exact same way.
5: So, interesting that you use that example, because I do have a shellfish intolerance, and it came up just 2 years ago, suddenly.
4: Right.
5: And then I had it tested, and thank goodness it's not an allergy, but I can't eat shrimp.
4: Interesting.
5: Yeah.
4: Well, we are seeing more and more onset of allergies as adults. So it used to be the case, like, say, 30 years ago, they would tell you, well, if you didn't have this allergy as a kid, you're good. You're for life. And what we're seeing now is that people are developing true allergies. In your case, maybe not, but other people really will be showing up with hay fever they've never had, with suddenly having a problem with asthma, suddenly having an eczematic rash that they never had as a kid, or food allergies that they didn't have as a kid. So there's more and more adult onset. And that is a puzzle, because this really is a newer trend that we haven't seen before, that they're not really sure why. Because you can grow out of an allergy, but
5: you can grow into one,
4: too. You can apparently grow into one, yeah.
5: Coming back to the genes, so if you inherit production of certain antibodies, does that mean that when your body is overreacting to an otherwise harmless substance, does it go back to your genes? Is that why it's doing that?
4: Well, it's tricky, because it simply means that you inherited the type of immune system that is prone to developing an allergy. But one of the questions that most researchers have is why we tend to conserve genes that are helpful. And so the question is, why would we have conserved a gene or whole segment of genes that produces an anaphylactic response? Like,
5: it would
4: what
5: seem
4: on earth?
5: Quite maladaptive.
4: Yeah.
5: Or not even that, or just to get hay fever,
4: right,
5: when you're out in the fields or something.
4: Right.
5: Yes. What is the evolutionary explanation?
4: They think that the reason we have conserved some of these genetic segments is that it used to be helpful, in the sense of, like, if you think back to, you know, perhaps hundreds of thousands of years ago when we were first evolving. Because all mammals have similar immune systems. So what was in the environment that humans would have needed something like an anaphylactic response to deal with? And some of the thinking has been, well, insects, so venomous insects and venomous snakes, reptiles, and things like sea anemones and things in the ocean that would sting you. And the theory is that your immune system would have to alert you to, A, get the heck out of there, and to B, slow down the circulation of that toxin in your blood. And what they found using mice models, and of course we're not mice, but what they found is if you knock out the gene for IgE, so that class of antibodies that drives the allergic response, if you knock it out, mice are much more likely to succumb to an anaphylactic event in response to a toxin from a normal common asp that was in the Mediterranean in the Fertile Crescent. So it's possible that in the past, that immune system component would have potentially, if you're lying flat on the ground and you have anaphylaxis, it's slowing the circulation. So your body might have time, so to speak, to deal with the toxin while your blood pressure is depressed. So they did find that the mice who didn't have that capacity died much more frequently than the mice that did.
5: Does that explain, though, the reaction to things like pollen and cat fur, or is that a secondary effect?
4: Secondary effect. And it's rather like a few people would describe it as if, you know, when you leave a 3-year-old alone in a room with nothing to do, you know what happens.
5: They will find something. Yeah.
4: You come back, there's marker on your wall. The same thing for...
5: That's on you for leaving the markers in the room, though.
4: It is. But the thing about IgE is that if it's circulating in your body, like if there's a component of the immune system that no longer has, like, I don't know about you, but the last time I was bitten by a venomous snake was never. And so if we don't have the same things in the environment, that component of the immune system that might have also been there for parasites. So we used to always, you know, most of us had worms or some sort of parasite in us. And that immune system also responds to that. And so it's like if it doesn't have anything to do, it's going to find something to do. And what it's found to do is pollen.

0: Up next, Teresa McPhail addresses what we're itching to know. 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Well, find out how our diets and changes to the environment are giving our immune systems a workout.
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0: We began this episode with the account of two medical professionals who, to protect their microbiomes, have significantly cut down on showering. One even went 5 years without a shower. While medical anthropologist Teresa McPhail didn't go that far, she says that our overly antiseptic, germicidal behavior may be one of the factors driving the rise in allergy cases. Now she explains some others and also gives a fuller account of the hygiene hypothesis.
5: It's been partially discredited, I should just say that at the start, but it's obviously also partially true. So in the 1970s, a British researcher was doing a meta study. So he was looking at a lot of studies on, I believe, asthma patients. And he was trying to, you know, he's an epidemiologist, he's trying to find patterns. And one of the things he discovered is that your risk of something like asthma went up if you were in a smaller family. So if you were in a family with a lot of siblings and you were the youngest, you had a much lower risk of having asthma. And so he posited what could possibly be protecting these younger children in families of three or four.
6: Siblings.
5: That's what he thought. Yes, the older siblings would be bringing home all the germs, and these younger siblings would be getting more infections, and that something about that was protective for allergic disease. And you do find there's something called the farmhouse effect. So the key studies were done in Switzerland and Germany on rural farms. And what they found is if children were born on the farm and carried in and out of a barn, but the key component is the barn had to have animals. So it didn't matter what kind of animals, though, pigs, cows, chickens, what have you, it just had to have livestock. There was something protective about being carried in and out of that barn under the age of three. So you had to be exposed at a very young age. And then the rates of allergenic disease in that population is incredibly low. And so they thought there's something magical about farmhouse dust. But the interesting thing is we don't know what it is. Is it the mixture of bacteria so they're getting exposed to more bacteria? Is it the combination of bacteria and dander, so the animal dander that's also in the barn? So that is suggesting that there's some protective effect. But if that were true, you would expect to see lower rates of asthma in farmers, and you don't.
6: And animals, nearly all of our infectious diseases come from animals. They're all zoonotic diseases.
5: Right.
6: So these young children may be exposed to all sorts of bacteria and viruses. They might be getting sick, but their immune systems are also getting a workout.
5: Right. And so that's the old friends hypothesis. So that's the updated version of the hygiene hypothesis.
6: So we have the hygiene hypothesis, the barn hypothesis,
5: yes.
6: Okay, and the old friends hypothesis.
5: The old friends hypothesis is related to the microbiome. So it's the idea that there are certain bacteria, viruses, and fungus in our environment that are friendly and commensal. So they help us in some way. And they make up the microbiome on our skin, in our nasal cavity, and in our stomach. And so if you don't get the exposure to the right good bacteria, then your immune system doesn't learn its surroundings. It doesn't get trained in the proper way. And then it's more prone to latching on to something that it is otherwise should not be triggering it. And so what they found, looking at researchers at the University of Chicago, have found that if you look at the gut microbiome of two sets of infants, one with milk allergy and one without, that their gut microbiomes look incredibly different.
6: You said that the immune system needs to be trained by a certain age, and you presented the age of three.
5: Yes.
6: Is that about the time when the gate comes down? It's sort of like teaching a child a foreign language.
5: Yes.
6: I think that's age seven or so, and then it's harder after that.
5: Right.
6: So after the age of three or so, it becomes a little bit more difficult.
5: That's correct.
6: To train the immune system.
5: Yeah. And once you, it's almost like you're priming it in a certain way. And it's kind of learning. It has to learn how to exist in its environment. And unfortunately, I mean, to go back to the evolution, our immune system is very old and things are changing very fast. And so you've got kind of a mismatch there. It has been trained on a certain set of bacteria and viruses, and now that has completely shifted. And so one of the theories is that our immune systems just haven't kept up with that change.
6: Let's not forget worms. I think
5: right.
6: that I will go to bed tonight thinking about the worms that once used to be in my ancestors. Okay, but this would seem very intuitive to people. This makes a lot of sense. However, you said that the hygiene hypothesis has been either
5: partially discredited.
6: Why? That seems to be... make a lot of sense.
5: Because it can't possibly be the only answer, because you will see, like I said, there in farming communities have the exact same amount of allergies in the developing worlds now. And you go to a place like Uganda. So Uganda has still larger families. So a lot of people still having multiple children, like four or five children. They're still living in farming communities. So you would expect that if you went out to a rural farming village in Uganda, nobody would have allergies. And what they're finding is not only do they have the exact same amount of sensitization, they're starting to show signs of more respiratory allergies. So there's some other component at play that can't just be explained by that protective effect of having older siblings and being in the countryside.
6: So maybe it hasn't been partially discredited so much as it's not the sole.
5: Right.
6: It's one of the factors. Now, you talked about the gut microbiome and how that may be changing, but that is also changing because of our diet.
5: Correct.
6: And how has our diet changed?
5: The gut microbiome is interesting because it proves two things. So antibiotic use skyrocketed after World War II. I mean, that's when they were introduced. And so that dramatically changes our microbiomes. So if you look at children who have been given multiple doses of antibiotics by the age of two, their gut microbiomes are incredibly different than infants who have not had more than, say, one dose of antibiotics. So that's one thing that's changed. But then the diet has changed. So if you think about it, 5,000 years ago, we were eating completely differently. We were eating different foods. That's A. And we were growing them and manufacturing them differently, right? So we have modern manufacturing, we have all these additives. And so we're changing the food, not just for us, but we're also feeding all of those bacteria in our guts. And they don't like, some of them love the fat and sugar. Some of them are feasting and they are getting out of control. But we're accidentally starving perhaps some of the good bacteria that are helping maintain that balance because they're not getting fiber. 90% of Americans don't eat enough fiber. And that's fruits, vegetables, whole foods, basically. And so if your microbiome isn't getting all the ingredients to be balanced, you're going to see a changing of the type and makeup of that gut microbiome.
6: When you talk about environmental factors that are contributing to the rise of allergies, you mentioned all of this seems to have started with the rise of the Industrial
5: Yes.
6: Revolution. So environmental pollution would be a factor. What about climate change?
5: Climate change is really messing with respiratory allergies.
6: How
5: primarily. So?
6: So
5: obviously things are getting warmer. And especially in here in the northern hemisphere, growing seasons are getting longer. And so you're getting pollen for an extended amount of time. And then there's no killing frost in the winter. So you've got pollen for longer, but you've also got more pollen because we're pumping out more carbon dioxide. And plants love it. Some plants are just thriving. So plants like ragweed, like unfortunately a lot of us have ragweed allergy. Ragweed loves CO2. It can't get enough of it. The other problem is with wetter weather. And so you're having more flooding and that's creating more mold spores. So we're starting to see a lot more mold allergy.
6: Well, Teresa, I wonder if you could give us an overview of allergy treatments and where they're headed. And if diet is a problem, could we change our diets and would that improve our allergy symptoms? So that's the kind of at-home treatment.
5: Right.
6: But the at-home treatment versus the big picture medical treatments.
5: I think most people would be surprised to learn that treatments really haven't changed over the past 100, 200 years. So the main things that we do are try to stop the histamine from happening, the chain reaction of histamine. So you have antihistamines, which are exactly what they sound like. They're just trying to disrupt that histamine production. You have steroids. So the other option for asthma and for skin is you tamp down that immune response. Steroids are a blunt force tool. So they just turn off the immune system a little bit. And that's good in the sense of less allergies, but it's bad in the sense of more secondary infections and other issues. And so we don't love to use them and we don't love to use them long term. But there are some new biologic drugs coming on the market now for things like eczema and asthma, which basically are more of a precision tool. So they're not turning off the entire immune system. They're trying to just get into that pathway that is triggering during allergic response specifically. And so they have had less side effects, not zero side effects, and they don't work for everyone. So even a miracle drug like Dupixent, for instance, will clear up 75% of people's eczema, but there's still a quarter of people who won't have any reaction to them. And it's probably because the thing driving their allergies is different. But we are seeing new hope for those types of drugs, but it's dependent on us funding more basic science on immune reactions writ large. Because even something effective like immunotherapy, which is introducing small, small amounts of the thing to try to induce tolerance, some of the research I talked to said the most critical thing about treatment is that we don't understand tolerance. We actually understand much more about the allergy pathways and how allergy is produced than we understand why that first T cell is saying, this is fine. And if we can understand that, then the cure for allergies would be in being able to either retrain our immune system or to give them the right training in the beginning and thereby prevent the problem in the first place. And wouldn't that be nice?
6: And what about something at home, like changing our habits? Don't shower as often?
5: Yeah.
6: I mean, we're laughing about that, but
5: yeah,
6: perhaps
5: it's a good idea.
6: And watch our diets.
5: Watch our diets. I mean, try to get more fiber. It's not easy, but, you know, eat more fruit and veg and try to have whole grains when you can. Simple things like maybe simplifying, like don't use antimicrobial stuff all the time. Like just take it easy on that kind of thing. You want to keep microbes in check, but we have to stop thinking of them as just enemies. Some of them are enemies. Obviously, I don't recommend ingesting cholera bacteria.
6: Well, then finally, Teresa, I wonder if you could give us the big picture of what your research says about the intimate connection between our immune system and the environment and what the rise in allergies bodes or means for the fate of humanity if we are altering our environment in such a way, in many ways, so that it is irritating our bodies.
5: I think I'm going to bring in our dogs and cats here for a second, because I think they're the best evidence that we are really on the wrong path. So there's no evidence that any animals in the wild have allergies, but the animals that do are the ones that live with us. So we have seen over the past 50 years a real increase in allergies in dogs, cats, birds, horses, anything that are companion animals. And what that suggests to me is not only are we doing this, like it's something about the combination of our genetics plus our environment, but that we're altering them in a way that's not healthy for any immune system, not just ours. And so I think when we change things in our world, we have this idea like climate change. People say, oh, well, in 10 years, 20 years, 50 years, that might affect us. I would say people with allergies are the literal, in the case of our pets, the literal canaries in the coal mine, that we are starting to see those changes now, actually, because we have altered our environment to the extent that our biology can't keep up. I like to say that it's like we're running Windows 95 in a 2023 world, but you can't download an update to the system. It doesn't work like that. And so we really have to start making decisions, not just for humans, but for all of the invisible and ecological systems that we interact with on a day-to-day basis. We can't just choose for ourselves. We have to choose for the microbes also.
6: And the cats and the
5: dogs.
6: And
5: the cats and the dogs.
6: And the canaries.
5: Yes.
6: Well, Teresa McPhail, thank you so much for joining us.
5: Oh, thank you. This has been an absolute pleasure.
6: Teresa McPhail is a medical anthropologist, and she is a professor of science and technology studies at Stevens Institute of Technology. Her book is Allergic: Our Irritated Bodies in a Changing World.
0: Well, Molly, it's always interesting to me to hear information about my own body for obvious reasons. But, you know, I have to say, I don't have too many allergies myself, but this is really interesting to hear how our bodies can turn against us.
1: Say more about that. Seth, what is the big picture here?
0: Well, looking at really at the big picture, I would say this is, again, another conflict of timescales problem, because our bodies, you know, have evolved over hundreds of thousands of years, if not more, parts of them probably much more. And, you know, the problem is that now we're in a position with our technology to change our environment on very short timescales. So our immune systems are, you know, not fast enough to adapt to everything we do.

0: Well, this show would not be possible without the IG A-plus efforts of senior producer Gary Niederhoff and assistant producers Brian Edwards and Shannon Rose Geary. I am the executive producer of Big Picture Science, Molly Bentley.
1: And I'm astronomer Seth Shostak. Also, a big thanks to our listeners and our Patreon supporters.
0: The original music in the show is by Dewey DeLay and June Miyake. 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
1: We got a 5-foot snake out of a duct 2 weeks ago. 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
5: From Michigan Public, this is Stateside. I'm April Baer. Today, a slow rollout of municipal programs in Michigan to combat opioid addiction.
6: There's a total of $176 million in local governments sitting in banks that has not been spent yet toward opioid mitigation.
5: It's all the result of a large settlement won by the state and others in a lawsuit against pharmaceutical makers. Then a new play opens up the experiences of one returning veteran and her community.
7: I felt like in a time where many people are carrying invisible wounds of one sort or another, or at least we're becoming more aware of our own invisible wounds, that this play felt deeply contemporary.
5: And on It's Just Politics, Zoe and Rick are going to catch you up on some recent developments in the governor's race for Michigan. Those stories coming up today on Stateside. Stay with us.
8: Live from NPR News in Washington, I'm Windsor Johnston. President Trump is praising the indictment of former Cuban leader Raul Castro, calling it an important moment for Cuban Americans.
9: I think it's a very big moment for people that, not only Cuban Americans, but people that came from Cuba, that want to go back to Cuba, people that want to see their family in Cuba. I think this is a very big day, very important day. They supported me to the nth degree.
8: Cuban Americans in South Florida are reacting to the indictment. Jorge Marquez is a professor in Miami-Dade County.
10: We all want change in Cuba. We want freedom for Cuba. But what we don't want is a negotiated freedom that leaves much of the brutal regime intact.
8: The Justice Department on Wednesday announced murder charges against Castro and several others tied to the 1996 shootdown of two American civilian planes. Meta has announced that it's cutting 8,000 jobs. NPR's John Ruwich reports the tech company is shifting another 7,000 positions into jobs that are more directly related to artificial intelligence.
11: Meta flagged the job cuts last month, and a company spokesperson said affected employees were notified on Wednesday. The parent company of Facebook and Instagram has been retooling and investing heavily in artificial intelligence. It expects to spend nearly twice as much on capital expenditures this year as it did last year, and much of that will go into its efforts to catch up to rivals in the AI race. The job cuts and reorganization come at a challenging time for Meta. Earlier this year, it lost two court cases claiming its platforms have been harmful to children and young people's mental health. And in June, it'll return to court to face school districts suing over claims that social media companies caused a costly mental health and addiction crisis among students. John Ruwich, NPR News.
8: The United States is threatening to revoke the visa of the Palestinian ambassador to the United Nations unless he withdraws his run for a leadership role at the UN. That's according to a U.S. State Department cable obtained by NPR's Daniel Estrin in Tel Aviv.
12: Palestinian UN Ambassador Riyad Mansour is known for his emotional speeches last year during the Gaza War.
13: This is unbearable. How could anyone?
12: A State Department cable this week says his run for a vice president role at the UN General Assembly would fuel tension. The U.S. is threatening to revoke his delegation's visas if he doesn't withdraw. Hadi Amer, a former U.S. official on Palestinian affairs.
14: Using visa restrictions is extremely rare. Generally, it's counterproductive because you need diplomats to work out problems between governments.
12: The State Department said it would not comment on specific visa cases. Daniel Estrin, NPR News, Tel Aviv.
8: You're listening to NPR News from Washington. Emergency crews are battling multiple wildfires across Southern California, including a blaze in Simi Valley, northwest of Los Angeles. Thousands of people remain under evacuation orders as firefighters work to contain the flames. Health Secretary Robert F. Kennedy Jr. is making big changes to an important scientific panel. As NPR's Ping Huang reports, the panel creates guidelines that affect hundreds of millions of Americans.
15: If you've ever gotten a routine mammogram or a colonoscopy or screening for depression in a physical, it's because of guidelines created by the U.S. Preventive Services Task Force. The panel of primary care clinicians recommends screenings and services people should and shouldn't get based on scientific reviews. Kennedy fired the two top physicians leading the panel. He's called the task force negligent and vowed to shake it up. Dr. Alex Crist is a family physician and former chair of the panel.
16: The task force, it's been the North Star on how do we make guidelines, and it's had such an influence on prevention and health in America. To just throw this out is just reckless.
15: Health officials plan to name new members to the panel in June. Ping Huang, NPR News.
8: The Department of Health and Human Services is urging families to reduce children's screen time. A new report is calling on parents, schools, and government agencies to work together, warning some patterns of screen use can pose harm to kids. The recommendation came from the Surgeon General's office, even though the position has remained vacant since the Biden administration. This is NPR News.
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23: Welcome to Stateside. I'm April Baer. So election season is heating up almost as quickly as the weather. Later this hour, the It's Just Politics team is going to size up a horse race with multiple viable contenders.
24: It looks like, you know, with high gas prices, with the ongoing war in Iran,
0: that things are looking fairly positive right now for Democrats, but a long ways to go before November.
23: That's coming up in just a bit, but we are starting out today with recovery from the opioid epidemic. Over the next 14 years, state and local governments in Michigan are on schedule to receive a total of nearly $1.8 billion to assist with recovery. The money comes after a national settlement with drug makers and drug distributors for the generation of lives lost to overdoses and other byproducts of addiction. You might be surprised to know that much of the money that's been received has not yet been spent. Ron French is a reporter at Bridge, Michigan, and he's done stories on the depths of the crisis. Ron's also been tracking the lack of data on how this transformational funding for recovery has been spent. Ron French, welcome back to Stateside.
1: It's a pleasure to be here.
23: It's fair to say that this money has been spent a bit less quickly than I'm sure a lot of people would have liked. How much of Michigan's share of the cash has gone out the door so far?
1: Well, this new report from the Attorney General's office looks specifically at the 50% of the money that goes to local governments. Okay, so your cities, your towns, your townships, and the counties are all getting money. And this is the first official accounting of that. It's been 3 years since the money started coming in. Originally, there was no accounting for it. The state didn't have a system set up where they were keeping track of how the money was being spent or if it was being spent. But this is the first official report. And so far, 18% of the money that has been received has been spent. There's a total of $176 million in local governments sitting in banks that has not been spent yet toward opioid mitigation.
23: That's wild. Ron, we've talked to you before about the fact that there have been some big strides made in terms of addiction in Michigan. And I think a lot of people would say that the money is not incidental to that. Can you talk to us about how counties have started, who have started spending, how they're using the money?
1: There's no short answer to that because it's being spent so differently between local governments. Some are distributing them to existing drug rehabilitation services in their communities. Some are giving a lot to either police departments or to drug courts. Some, including the state, are spending money on Naloxone, which is goes by the brand name of Narcan, which has been the rock star of this whole thing so far. So there's been a lot of different services that are being paid for so far. It's just a question of getting the money out the door at this point.
23: For sure. And I know that you've been tracking addiction in many different communities. Is there anything that you would say about what stuck out to you as particularly unique and innovative or particularly effective in the counties and other local governments that are spending this money?
1: Well, The effective part, and it's not an exciting answer, but the most effective thing that local governments have done is they have not had just their county commissioners make decisions willy-nilly about how to spend the money. The effective local governments have brought together groups that work in this field and had a series of meetings talking about what are the needs in their local community. How could this best be served? So it's going to look different from community to community and from region to region. In the Upper Peninsula, they're talking about joining money together to try to create some sort of rehabilitation center that serves the UP. Other places have done all sorts of different things. But the big factor, I think, that has been a success, where it's been a success, has been putting the decision making in the hands of the people who are working with drug addiction.
23: Meaning to say the people who are in the space, you know, not just necessarily sending it to drug courts but to actually maybe try to think about meeting the needs of people who are in the grip of addiction and trying to get through recovery.
1: Yeah, exactly. You know, and I have a lot of empathy for local government officials who were not hired to do this. I mean, you know, they're here to work with local problems and figure out zoning issues and things like that. And suddenly they're handed a pot of money and said, go solve the drug problem. Well, they don't have the experience and background to do that. So that's why it's been a challenge. I think that's why it's taken a while for some of the money to get out the door, is they're trying to figure out how best to use it. But yeah, I think that it's important for those decisions to be made closest to the ground as possible.
23: What do we know, Ron, about how the state is using its part of this money?
1: There are several prongs to it. One is they're offering grants into the local communities to supplement the sort of funding that is going to the local governments. But a big thing they're spending money on is Narcan, that local communities and local services can get their hands on boxes and boxes of this miracle drug. It's a nasal spray that really almost virtually brings people back from the dead, so that these local services get this for free because the state government is paying for it. The state government has tried to keep track of like the number of people who have been saved by this, but it's really a miracle. And the thing is, the word has spread enough about this, April, that if I'm a substance user, okay, and I have friends who also are doing it, now they will have Narcan with them. And they're basically often have like what amounts to, April, like a designated driver who will make sure that the person who has taken an opioid is going to be okay. And if they go unconscious and they feel like there's a problem with it, they can use Narcan to revive them. Police always have them in the cars. Ambulances have them in their vehicles. So these things have drastically lowered the death rates.
23: You know, the craziest thing for me, and again, this is mostly just in places that I frequent in Southeast Michigan, I've been so amazed to see repurposed newspaper boxes full of Narcan now.
1: Right.
23: In public spaces. Like, this would have been unheard of 20 years ago.
1: Yeah, they have them. They have vending machines. So it's readily available most places now. As drug counselors will say, you know, we can't get someone over recovery if they're dead. So the first step is to keep people alive. Just two figures to throw out to give an example of like how much this has changed things. In 2021, about 3,100 Michiganders died from drug overdoses. Last year, it was down to 1,700. That was the lowest rate in more than a decade. Those in the field say a lot of it has to do with Narcan, but it also, this money's making a difference. That's why people are excited about getting more of it out the door.
23: Ron, as you've been reporting on these counties, how long do experts think it will take before we're at a point of evaluating the effectiveness of these interventions? I was really surprised to see in your article that we're just sort of on the front end of the spending.
1: You're right, April. We really don't know about that. It's going to be at least a few more years because almost 30% of local governments have not spent one dime yet. So it's going to take a while to figure out what is working and what isn't. That's one good thing about the money coming in over a period of years, is that we can figure out what is the most effective. And I suspect that the spending we see in 2035 is going to look different from what the spending looks like in 2026.
23: There had been some conversation about best strategies for the money. And I know some people were hoping for a coordinated approach across Michigan. Has that actually come to pass, or has there at least been conversation about it?
1: The short answer is no. This is different from state to state. I know that Colorado has a very statewide approach looking at how to spend the money. Michigan's been more, this will be a shock to you, we're bigger into local control.
23: Yeah, right.
1: You may have heard that before over some other issues. But so, no, we don't have a great coordination other than some communities, as I said earlier, some communities in the Upper Peninsula are talking about pooling their money to try to create a rehab center. But overall, I would say no. We're pretty much letting the communities decide on their own how best to spend the money. I will add one thing though. Along with this report on how the money's being spent, we have the first guidance from the state about what is not allowable to spend money on. And some of the communities have said in the past, you know, we want some clarity to make sure that we're allowed to spend money in for X or Y or Z. So we have some guidance now. For one example, they said, don't spend money on a new canine police dog. Some communities have actually spent money on canine police dogs out of the opioid settlement funds. They're not going to go back and try to collect that money again. But they're saying going forward, this is not really what it's supposed to be used for. It's supposed to be for opioid remediation, the mitigation to help people recover from drugs, not to try to sniff out a baggie in someone's pocket.
23: Right. Ron French reports for Bridge, Michigan, and you can read his recent story on the opioid settlement money and how different governments around Michigan are spending it at bridgemi.com. Ron, thank you so much. This was a really enlightening report.
1: Thank you.
23: It's time for a short break now. When we come back, a stage play offers a window into life after military service.
3: Coming home was great. It was the finish line. But the world moves on without you. And that's really hard to tackle.
23: We'll speak with the directors behind a Walled Lake production of Ugly Lies the Bone in a moment. You're with Stateside.
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23: This is Stateside. I'm April Baer. It can be hard to communicate the disorientation and the loneliness that some veterans face when they're coming home after their service. And the challenges don't just end with veterans themselves. These experiences

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1: Especially relevant because it deals with veterans and trauma with enormous humanity. It doesn't sensationalize pain. It asks audience to sit with healing, with isolation and resilience. And I felt like in a time where many people are carrying invisible wounds of one sort or another, or at least we're becoming more aware of our own invisible wounds, that this play felt deeply contemporary. Another reason that this play was especially meaningful is because someone very close to our theater, Lizzie, is a veteran living with PTSD. And being close to someone who is living through that reality really changes the context from something that is more intangible to something very real and much more human.
2: Lizzie, this production follows Jess, a young veteran who's returning home from Afghanistan. Do her life experience dovetail at all with your service in terms of time?
3: In terms of time, not nearly. But I would say when I read the play and I read what she went through, I resonated like very strongly. It's not the same. No two traumas are the same. But that coming home and not recognizing where you are anymore, coming home changed and learning how to reintegrate and rely on these connections who used to be so strong to you that feel like strangers at times, that resonated a lot.
2: Can you tell us, Jeff, a little bit more about the character of Jess and things that she's facing as she returns to quote-unquote normal life?
1: Jess is a young woman who has served in Afghanistan and is returning home to Florida after having been burned over 70% of her body due to coming across an IED. And she is trying to navigate her life again. She's in an unrecognizable state. People in her own hometown don't recognize her. And she is desperately worried that her own mother doesn't recognize her, who is suffering from dementia. And she is really desperately trying to reintegrate herself into her hometown, restart her life with her family, with her body, and with herself.
2: I think for a lot of us, the thing that's most distinctive about the experience of military service is just that these are times when we are not really in control of our own circumstance, and in many ways not in control of our own bodies and what's happening to them. It sounds like that is at the heart of what the play is trying to convey about Jess's life. And Lizzie, this seems really relevant for people, no matter what kind of military service they've had. May I ask what you think is most helpful for like the average person to understand if they maybe know somebody who's been through service, either with deployment or without?
3: When we go through the military, we are trained to act a certain way. We learn when to eat, how long to eat, how to walk, where to go, what time to be there. It's almost, you don't even really have to think for yourself if you don't want to. You just follow orders, show up, and do what you're told. It's a hard habit to break when you get out. I remember one of the first times I came home, my mom set a plate right in front of me, and I was done in 3 minutes. And she was like, hey, you can breathe, you can chew. And it's like, it was so foreign to me because you have this set amount of time to eat. And if you don't finish eating, you don't eat.
2: I guess everything comes around again, though, once one gets to the experience of having children, when, you know, having the intake capacity of a vacuum cleaner has its advantages when there's an infant in the house.
3: Oh, I have a toddler now. My military did not help me at all with that. I did have a dog, and that was my vacuum cleaner for my toddler.
2: Jeff, there.

0: there are lots of things that happen in the course of the plot. Jess is having experiences in the course of the story with reentry, but also with pain management. And she's part of a VR therapy program. Can I just ask a little bit about how you and the team communicate that to the audience? Is there anything that was challenging in the production design?
1: Yes. Our production designer, John Kind, is a genius as far as I'm concerned, and has really, you know, our space is quite small. It's a 99-seat theater. It's very intimate. And we have to completely change the reality that the audience is experiencing and that our main character is experiencing in a fraction of a second. So that is done through projection, through that is designed by Abby Coons, our projection designer, and Harley Maya, our lighting designer, is doing an amazing job at really trying to isolate her real world, her Florida life, with the virtual reality life that she is trying to navigate, which has been really cool. I mean, the virtual reality treatment is based on a real treatment that is used with veterans and people suffering from severe burns and PTSD and trauma of all sorts. And this particular treatment is based on Snow World, which is a real world treatment that is being used to help people navigate pain and trauma. And so we've tried to give the audience a real taste of that world. And quite frankly, I haven't seen like the final designs yet, because that's what theater is all about, but I'm sure they're going to be very brilliant.
0: Lizzie, can I ask, when you saw the script, what that brought up for you, and what you think of how the story is portraying, you know, a whole range of issues that some vets have and others have less of?
2: When I read the script, I had to read it twice. When I got through it the second time, I sat in my feelings for a bit, and I felt very, I felt seen. It was the weirdest thing, coming home and not being home.
0: Yeah. Please take your time.
2: Yeah,
0: I didn't mean to take us someplace you didn't want to go with this.
2: No, it's totally fine. I just literally can't control it. And, you know, let's little plug for PTSD there. It's always in the back, whether you want it to or not. And the surprisingest things brings it out. Coming home was great. It was the finish line. But the world moves on without you. And that's really hard to tackle. And it's really hard to get back into as yourself, because you have also moved on. And you think you can go home and just get right back to where you were, right back to your best friend, right back to your job. And you can't. You're changed. And it takes a lot to get back to where you were. You have to rely heavily on family. You have to rely that your friends will be there for you. And slowly make that reintegration back into civilian life. It's two worlds.
0: If you're just joining us, my guests today are Lizzie Caldwell and Jeff Tamakis of the Inspired Acting Company in Walled Lake. They're staging a production of Ugly Lies the Bone, starting May 22nd and running into early June. It's all about the long-term ripples of combat service, trauma, and recovery. Lizzie, you've made clear, like, this is a period in the past for you. I do wonder if your journey working in theater has been important to, you know, sort of what your life has become now. There are obviously many parts of your life, but can you tell us a little bit about that?
2: Absolutely. What I love about theater is that you truly do find your people. You find a family, and you find somewhere that you can exist, like, authentically, true. I've come across so many people who have also been through trauma, whether it's veteran related or not. And there's a lot of healing in that, just that somebody else can see what you're going through and be there with you through it. I've been in theater since high school. I actually left theater to join the military. Convinced myself I was never going to do it again. Got rid of everything. Showed up in Michigan and came across my high school theater teacher from Louisiana in Walled Lake. Sent him a Facebook message, and I've been with them ever since. It's
1: That's
2: good.
1: me, by the
2: It's Jeff.
0: Wait.
2: It's crazy how it happens, but no, when things get tough, you go to the theater because sometimes real life is hard, but putting on a story and telling things through there, that's easy.
0: Hold on. Can you two tell the story of how you reconnected here in Michigan?
1: Sure. So I was living in Michigan and I got a job in Louisiana as the director of theater at the Louisiana School for Math, Science, and the Arts, which is a boarding school for highly motivated, gifted students in Natchitoches, Louisiana. And I mean, Natchitoches, Louisiana is, if you've ever watched Steel Magnolias, it's literally the town. And as a high school theater teacher, you become very close with your students. But at a boarding school, it's all the more close because you're in loco parentis in place of the parent. And Lizzie came to me as a sophomore in high school and said, "I can do a better job than your current stage manager."
2: Not what I said.
1: That's what I hear. And she did a wonderful job. And she was my stage manager from her sophomore year through her senior year. And you know, we parted ways, and then I had heard she had joined the army, and I was desperately looking for a stage manager for one of our shows. And Lizzie, I'll let you pick it up from here.
2: Yes, so I just moved to Michigan. I have family that I married into in the area, and I just happened on my Facebook to see my old high school theater teacher saying, "Hey, we need to find a stage manager for this show." And I'm like, "Oh my gosh, he has his own theater." I click on it and I'm like, "Walled Lake, Michigan." 'Cause I didn't know that he was in Michigan. I looked it up, 45 minutes from me, and I was like, "Hey, I'd love to volunteer at your theater. Like, it's been a long time." And he said, "No, you're hired."
0: No interview, no application needed.
1: Didn't
0: We're
1: need
0: doing
1: one.
0: this.
1: Lizzie is amazing, and she is a joy to be around. She's a joy to be with. I love her like a daughter, and I'm just glad that she is back in our lives in some way.
0: So amazing. You know, one of the things that if you live long enough to see several different decades of U.S. military involvement, you understand that the issues that veterans deal with is kind of cyclical, that there are families and generations that have to relearn the adjustment process every time a new crop of our young people goes into military service. I mean, obviously, this play was written at a different period than the United States is in right now. I wanted to ask both of you, what has been on your mind during the production of the play as we're in this stage when, you know, there is a foreign conflict right now? And, you know, as Lizzie pointed out, there are always people mustering in and out of service in the meantime. Jeff, could you maybe start out? I'm curious to hear what you'd have to say about this. And Lizzie, maybe what's on your mind right now for people who may be heading into service or returning home from being abroad or simply being in the military?
1: You know, when you pick a play, you're often picking this play. I picked in February of 2025, so I had no idea what the world would be like in 2026. You can guess, and I felt that this play could be resonant in 2026. I had no idea how resonant it would be, considering the world situation that we're in. It's a constant reminder of the need that we have for compassion and for empathy for other people. You know, I think theater itself really is an important tool to building empathy in communities. And as I'm directing this, it just reinforces that for me in a real profound way.
0: I mean, the whole experience of all of us being on the same planet, but some of us living in different worlds, Lizzie, like you said, sitting at a table or maybe operating a vehicle in a crowded street, that's an experience that can read very differently. Lizzie, anything else that has come up for you in the process of this as you think about everyone in our communities today?
2: I think the times we are living in is pretty difficult to navigate for anyone, not just of those of us who have been in the military. I'd say personally for me, I think too, like, what would I be doing if I was still in, you know? And it's difficult to say.
0: I guess maybe that can be its own takeaway, that you don't know what someone else is experiencing. So it's just good to show up for them no matter what state they find themselves in.
2: 100%. And like you don't know what state they're in. You should show up anyway. And I think the show clearly and very in multiple ways, in funny ways, heartfelt ways, and meaningful ways, shows that you show up anyway.
1: What's interesting about this play is that it isn't just this story. Her ex-boyfriend is just struggling to deal with the world, period. Her sister is dealing with being a caretaker, not only of Jess, but also of her mother. So everyone has their own struggles in the play, and I think it isn't just a two-dimensional story about Jess. It's about a family and a town and people that are dealing with their own private struggles.
0: Jeff Tamakis is producing artistic director at the Inspired Acting Company in Walled Lake. We've also been talking with managing director Lizzie Caldwell. Jeff, thank you so much for talking to us about the show.
1: Well, thank you for having me. I really appreciate you.
0: And Lizzie, we really are grateful for your insights into all this. Thanks for taking a few minutes to talk.
2: Of course, I'm happy to be here.
0: That's all for Stateside for today. It's Just Politics is directly ahead. Zoe and Rick are on deck. I'm April Baer. I'll see you tomorrow. Take care.
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6: 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The NMU Band's performing music of Rayfon Williams, Eric Whitaker, and more. And the NMU Orchestra's children's concert, which entertained with Tchaikovsky, Strauss, and Rimsky-Korsakov. 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
7: From Michigan Public, this is It's Just Politics. I'm Zoe Clark.
8: And I'm Rick Pluta.
7: The race for Michigan governor is starting to heat up publicly, with forums being held and debates actually being scheduled.
8: We're seeing more poll numbers being released.
7: Here to take a temperature check on all things the race for governor are Simon Schuster, politics reporter at Bridge, Michigan, and Jonathan Osting, deputy politics editor at Bridge, Michigan. Hey, you guys.
9: Hey, Zoe.
7: So, first, what has changed? It feels like all of the sudden, all of the candidates are getting out in front of voters in a way that wasn't necessarily happening in the beginning of the campaign. Maybe I just mean on the Republican side, maybe I just mean John James. But seriously, Simon, what's going on here?
10: Yeah, so there's a couple of things. One is that, yes, John James is beginning to attend some of these forum panel events. I think it's to the chagrin of some of his Republican opponents and some local grassroots groups, particularly the Oakland County Republican Party, that John James hasn't appeared at some of these debates and forums where multiple candidates are sort of sharing their views because, you know, he was sort of the ostensible front runner and he hasn't wanted to sort of get, you know, descend into the fray if possible. But now he did. He attended a forum over the weekend for a Christian homeschooling convention talking about education issues before like a really friendly audience. This is sort of one of the tent poles of his campaign, is talking about parental freedom, giving them more oversight over their children's education. At the same time, too, on the other side of the race, there was a forum with the United Auto Workers on Monday when independent candidate Mike Duggan and also Democrat Jocelyn Benson, along with Genesee County Sheriff Chris Swanson, were there. And things got a little bit ugly between Jocelyn Benson and Mike Duggan. We're seeing some actual conflict happening in this race at a relatively early stage.
9: Jonathan, what do you make of the fact that these public appearances are happening now?
11: Well, I mean, for James, his campaign has always said sort of once the field is set, he would start doing more of these events. Technically, the field is not completely set because the Board of State Canvassers has not yet certified nominating petitions. But, you know, we've seen some polling that suggests James is no longer the obvious, you know, super clear-cut front runner. So perhaps he has a little more impetus to get out there. Now, notably, this homeschooling forum that he was at over the weekend, Perry Johnson was not there. Perry Johnson has been showing up to lots of events and complaining that John James wasn't there. So we still haven't seen the two of them share a stage at least an event back-to-back, which could be quite interesting. Certainly no love lost there. We've got Perry Johnson suing John James and winning over this campaign logo issue. So things are getting pretty testy between those two, but we haven't actually seen them in a public setting as of yet.
7: Simon, so now that they are making these somewhat public appearances, let's start with the Republican side. What are they talking about?
10: Yeah, well, I mean, at this Christian homeschooling forum, things were pretty focused. This was a discussion about education, educational rights, and sort of the culture wars issues that have dominated Republican politics, particularly in the 2022 cycle, talking about, promoting school choice, ensuring that, what they consider to be, as Senate Minority Leader Eric Nesbitt called, woke trans nonsense is not in our schools. There's also the Educational Freedom Tax Credit. This is a program that would allow people to, individual taxpayers, to donate up to $1,800 a year to scholarship-granting organizations. Public school advocates have called this a school voucher scheme that would fund private schools, diverting taxpayer money from public institutions. And they've really sort of promoted full-throated support for this. This is something that Governor Gretchen Whitmer hasn't yet taken a stance on. She's still studying it, whereas Democratic candidates such as Jocelyn Benson have said they're never going to go for this, no way.
9: And, of course, there would also be a constitutional question there, a state constitutional question.
10: That's right, yes. In Michigan's Constitution, there is a ban on what they call parochiate, and so this is a difficult question as to whether this federal law could essentially overwrite some of these state instructions.
9: So, Jonathan, what are you hearing from the Republican candidates that's noteworthy?
11: Well, I mean, as Simon said, we've heard a lot of stuff on education recently. We're also hearing, continued attacks on Jocelyn Benson and specifically her ability to oversee the election fairly and accurately. She did put out a firewall policy the other week, sort of detailing how she'll separate her office functions from her candidacy. But that hasn't quelled some of those complaints. For the most part, we're sort of hearing the status quo from Republicans, what we've been hearing for a while now, the same issues. And honestly, like at this homeschooling conference, not a ton of separation between the candidates either. There's some personality disputes and certainly a few sort of wedge issues that keep popping up. For instance, John James voting for what Perry Johnson calls the kill switch for automakers and in vehicles. That's a recurring theme that the Perry Johnson campaign is trying to make an issue in the primary, but it's not a huge one. There's not a lot of daylight on a lot of the policy issues.
10: Yeah, I think a good example of this is how Perry Johnson has sort of made eliminating Michigan's income tax the centerpiece of his campaign. He's been running heavily on this 47-47, impossible to miss. Those statings are a little bit overstated, those savings, but soon after, he came out and started heavily promoting this, all the other candidates were quick to note, hey, I'm also going to eliminate the income tax as well. So ensuring that there is not sort of one central issue that can separate these candidates.
7: not necessarily separating these candidates, but of course they are going to need to separate from each other in order to get votes from primary voters. What is going to do that? Is it going to be fundraising, endorsements, name ID? How eventually are they going to figure out how to get to voters? Jonathan?
11: Well, you know, as with many races, I think everybody is still wondering and waiting to see whether President Donald Trump mm-hmm. will endorse in this race. You know, we saw just this week evidence of his continued strength in the Republican Party in primaries, with Thomas Massie of Kentucky being ousted in a primary because he had, you know, angered Trump by standing up to him on the Epstein files and other issues. So obviously that would be huge. Beyond that, I mean, we're seeing a lot of this campaign. Yes, there are public forums, but a lot of this campaign is going to be playing out on television. Perry Johnson, of course, is flooding the airwaves. Mike Cox announced a $1 million ad buy this week. John James's Super PAC has been running ads and even updating them with a new logo after a preliminary injunction in the lawsuit Perry Johnson filed against him. So, you know, We, of course, as journalists, try and cut through that noise and get at the actual issues at play. But a lot of these campaigns, you know, are going to be primarily the way campaigns are interacting with voters is in these television ads. And there's going to be a ton of them.
10: Yeah. And I think to that note, to Jonathan's note, that there is some difference in messaging, particularly between John James and Perry Johnson. John James is really sort of sticking on some of these social and cultural issues, talking about education and healthcare. Whereas what we've seen from Perry Johnson just far is a singular focus on the economic issues. He's talked about his income tax cut and his promised mega audit of state government. You know, he points to the fact that he's largely self-funding his campaign as an example that he can't be sort of bought by special interests, and that what he's interested in more than anything is putting more money back in your pocket. So there is some tension, you know, within the Republican primary field as to their positioning, even if their actual policy platforms aren't all that different.
7: That's Simon Schuster, and he's joined by Jonathan Osting, both from Bridge, Michigan.
9: So, Simon, you're the money guy. How expensive is this race going to get?
10: It's going to get extraordinarily expensive. I think that we've seen an unprecedented amount of advertising spending. While Bridge doesn't have access to some of the very expensive ad tracking services that other firms do, we have seen internal numbers from certain campaigns and sort of some of these ad tracking services summaries. And we've seen that there's about $25 million in advertising spent on broadcast already among these gubernatorial candidates. That includes, you know, more than $10 million from Perry Johnson, and an even larger amount from a 501c4, a dark money organization, a nonprofit group called Put Progress First that's supporting independent candidate Mike Duggan. It's been spending an enormous amount of money as well on advertising. And so while, you know, we're seeing these historically expensive elections over and over again, 2022 was Michigan's most expensive gubernatorial election in history. I think that we're well on a trajectory to beat that record again.
7: Okay, well, let's turn to the Democratic side, a much smaller race for governor for this primary. What are the two candidates messaging right now, Jonathan?
11: Well, Jocelyn Benson, you know, is kind of the clear front runner, is trying to, you know, roll out policy proposals, affordability proposals. She had a proposal the other week about energy costs. It was a little vague, but, you know, she's at least trying to run kind of a issue focused campaign. And you have that luxury when you're A, far ahead in the polls, and B, running against a candidate who isn't openly attacking. You know, Chris Swanson, the Genesee County Sheriff, is running a intentionally positive campaign. I mean, that's his main message, is I'm a positive guy. I inspire people. I rally people. I mean, yes, he has policy positions. I think most notably, you know, he's made a lot of hay about repealing the new wholesale tax on marijuana, for instance, and has gotten some traction with that proposal. But really, he's trying to share a positive vision for the state, which, you know, is winning over crowds that he gets before. You know, we saw, of course, I know you talked about it on your show the other week, the MEA has not endorsed because some of the local MEA chapters that Chris Swanson spoke before liked him. and they backed him. So, you know, when he does manage to get in front of a room, he generally does pretty well. He just doesn't have a ton of resources right now to get that message on TV like, you know, Perry Johnson and Mike Duggan are doing. So, you know, that gives Benson a little bit of a friendly path, perhaps. Obviously, he is inspiring people, but he's not attacking her. So she is facing criticism from Republicans, but it's, you know, if it's a forum with Chris Swanson, she's not going to take a lot of heat publicly.
9: Simon, how much of the talk in the Democratic primary is about continuity with Governor Gretchen Whitmer versus taking a new direction?
10: No, I would say actually shockingly little right now. I think, you know, we've seen in prior election cycles, people definitely talk about a passing of the baton, carrying the torch forward, to use more Olympic metaphors here, between two administrations. But I think Democrats are feeling a little bit weird about Governor Gretchen Whitmer right now. And that's in large part because, you know, the fact that she's tried to have this working, productive relationship with President Donald Trump. He's going to be at the center of this midterm election. And I think that that's Democrats are leaning on motivation to vote against President Trump's agenda as something that's going to bring their base out. And so, you know, I don't know how productive that messaging is if you're sort of placing Governor Whitmer at the centerpiece. You know, she's talked consistently about how she needs to sort of do what's best for the people of Michigan and is going to work with anybody to get things done. This has sort of been her message from day one as governor, something she's carried through. But I don't know how sort of potent that is in an election season, especially with an unpopular president in the White House and sort of, you know, talking about this central Republican figure as something that's going to hinge this upcoming election.
9: And Jonathan, we have to bring independent candidate Mike Duggan into this. Where does he stand in the mix?
11: Well, you know, there's some interesting polling that came out the other week suggesting he is starting to perhaps draw more from Republican candidates than he is from Democrats, even though he is a former Democrat himself. Jocelyn Benson was leading a recent three-way poll. A couple of recent three-way polls involving Mike Duggan and either John James or Perry Johnson. And that was good news for her. It looks like, you know, Benson is starting to bring home some of the Democratic base that might have been on the fence in the race. And Republicans aren't necessarily doing the same as of yet. So Duggan, you know, obviously he's running as a pragmatist, a problem solver, somebody who, you know, got stuff done in Detroit, made reforms and helped that city's turnaround. But, you know, the polling suggests that although he was faring pretty well early, that maybe that message is not resonating quite as much as it was early on. I mean, as Simon mentioned, we've got a really, you know, obviously President Donald Trump, the polls suggest he is very unpopular right now, or has a lot of unfavorable opinions about him. So this, you know, mood that Mike Duggan was trying to capture, voters being sort of upset with both parties, might be tilting in the other direction, that voters are a little more upset with the party in the White House right now. I mean, we've got this, of course, unique dynamics this year. Michigan almost always, after 8 years of a governor of one party, switches parties. But also in midterms, you know, traditionally the party in power does the White House does poorly. So we've got opposing forces. And so far, it looks like, you know, with high gas prices, with the ongoing war in Iran, that things are looking fairly positive right now for Democrats, but a long ways to go before November.
7: Yeah, Simon, to Jonathan's point, I mean, so many of these elections, whether it's U.S. Senate, whether it's this gubernatorial race, are being nationalized. How do you think national issues are going to play into the race on the ground here in Michigan?
10: Yeah, you know, I think the beauty of the gubernatorial election is that it is a statewide election, right? This is not something that's going to decide the fate of the balance of Congress, where you've seen I think, an extreme amount of nationalization in the Democratic primary for U.S. Senate between Haley Stevens, Maverick Morrow, and Abdul Sayed. Though that is a race that has been wholly absorbed by the national political environment, whereas I think we're seeing a bit less, a bit more, you know, Michigan-centric focus in this gubernatorial race. But to Jonathan's point, you know, Mike Duggan, he's running on his reputation as, you know, someone who sort of aided and shepherded Detroit's resurgence. He spent a lot of time outstate, and he certainly promoted himself in a prior iteration of this poll, which was, we should note, sponsored by the Detroit Regional Chamber, who has endorsed Duggan for governor, showed him neck and neck, almost slightly leading these candidates earlier in February. But this April poll shows him outside the margin of error. Jocelyn Benson is leading. She's got 34% of the vote in a three-way matchup between herself and John James. So it's a good sign for Benson. But at the same time, you know, Duggan, he spent a lot of time outstate up north. And he's realized, he sort of acknowledged in a call with reporters last week, that he needs to come home a bit. He needs to go back to Metro Detroit and try to win over these Southeast Michigan voters who he and his campaign are wagering are persuadable in this general election, that he can bring them over with a nonpartisan or at least centrist message that sort of eschews these traditional partisan sort of alignments. But that's going to be, I think, a really difficult ask, especially when we're in such a hyper-partisan environment that, you know, Washington is so divided between parties right now. Midterm elections are often a referendum on the president in office, and Democrats certainly hope to make it one. And that's going to make, I think, Mike Duggan's job that much more difficult.
7: Meantime, many of the candidates running for governor are going to be headed up to the Mackinac Policy Conference next week. We will be there. Simon, I know you will be there watching what the candidates have to say up on the island. That is Simon Schuster, politics reporter at Bridge, Michigan, and Jonathan Oesting, politics deputy editor at Bridge, Michigan. Thanks so much for filling us in.
9: Thanks, guys.
10: Thanks as always.

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2: Good morning. It is 6 Eastern, 5 Central. I'm Nicole Walton, and this is Morning Edition for this Thursday, the 21st day of May. In the forecast for today, mostly sunny with areas of frost through early afternoon, highs 54 to 60. Mostly clear tonight, areas of frost late at lows in the mid-30s. And tomorrow, partly cloudy, highs 60 to 66. Looking ahead to Saturday, rain showers are likely with highs 60 to 66 degrees. Right now, Copper Harbor, 35, Iron Mountain, 29, Sault Ste. Marie is 31, and in Marquette, clear skies and 32 degrees.
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4: Live from NPR News in Washington, I'm Corva Coleman. The U.S. has indicted Cuba's former leader, Raul Castro, on charges, including murder. That's in connection with the downing of two civilian aircraft 30 years ago that killed four people. The indictment came after Secretary of State Marco Rubio released a Spanish-language video yesterday directed at Cubans. He blamed current conditions in Cuba on the island's government. Some Cuban Americans in Miami cheered him.
5: Marco Rubio! Marco Rubio! Marco Rubio!
4: Cuba's energy grid keeps failing as the Trump administration has imposed an oil blockade on the island. Some are looking at what happened to former Venezuelan leader Nicolas Maduro. The U.S. military took him from Caracas in early January to New York. That is where Maduro is now facing U.S. drug trafficking charges. President Trump is demanding that Republicans fire the Senate parliamentarian. NPR's Franco Ordonez says Trump is angry after she ruled funding for the White House ballroom would not be included in an immigration enforcement bill.
6: The president accused Elizabeth McDonough on social media of bias and impeding his agenda. And he called on Republicans to, quote, get smart and tough or else risk looking for another job. Trump has long attacked procedure hurdles in Congress that he argues have thwarted his legislative goals. He also pressed Republicans to eliminate the filibuster in order to pass his voter ID bill. He warned that his party will never have another Republican president if members don't reduce the 60-vote threshold required to beat a Democratic filibuster or fire the parliamentarian. The Senate Majority Leader John Thune, though, has so far resisted calls from the president to fire McDonough. Franco Ordonez, NPR News, the White House.
4: The private company SpaceX has filed paperwork for what could be the biggest initial public offering in history. As NPR's Jeff Brumfield reports, its financial disclosures show the company's ambitions and how much it is spending.
7: SpaceX has already cornered the market on rocket launches, and it's built the world's only satellite internet service. Going forward, it wants to construct data centers in space, build bases on the moon, and eventually put humans on the surface of Mars. Reaching these goals could make SpaceX one of the most valuable companies in history. But to fulfill its ambitions, the financial disclosures showed SpaceX spending eye-watering amounts of money. Last year, its AI division, xAI, spent close to $12 billion. The company spent another $3 billion developing its massive new rocket Starship. Overall, SpaceX lost money in the first quarter of this year. Only its satellite internet service turned a profit. Jeff Brumfield, NPR News.
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2: 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It's 6:04 Eastern. Good morning. I'm Nicole Walton for Public Radio 19 News. Numerous law enforcement agencies conducted a drug interdiction in Marinette County last week. On Friday, the Sheriff's Office Narcotics Investigator and Drug Investigation Response Team headed the multiple agency effort. Officials say 145 traffic stops were made with 43 canine deployments. A total of 138 warnings were given, 26 citations were issued, and 8 arrests were made. Charges included possession and delivery of meth, possession of illegally obtained prescription drugs and cocaine, possession of drug paraphernalia, operating an automobile while intoxicated, and probation and parole violations. The Michigan Department of Transportation and Marquette County Road Commission are partnering to build a roundabout at the crossroads. Each agency will pay half the cost of the $2.8 million project. Officials say the intersection of M553 and County Road 480 has not seen a pattern of serious crashes, but during busy traffic periods, backups and delays have been common. More project information will be announced prior to the start of the project. Up-to-date information will also be posted at michigan.gov/drive. And a state Senate committee adopted legislation yesterday to create a Michigan Voting Rights Act. Supporters say the Democratic-sponsored bills would fill a gap created by a U.S. Supreme Court decision that struck down key elements of the main federal voting rights law. Among other things, the Michigan bills would require more voting information to be available in languages other than English, offer more assistance for voters with disabilities, and create a nonpartisan state voter institute for training and gather data on election management. Deputy Secretary of State Agogo Adebbi says the Supreme Court ruling was a setback for protecting voting rights.
8: And we're calling on everyone who cares about our state, our country, and our most fundamental freedoms to join in this fight. In doing so, Michigan can lay down the blueprint and show other states, communities, and voters how to fight back and win.
2: The bills now go to the Senate floor. The Republican-controlled House has a competing elections package, which includes it requiring proof of citizenship to register to vote. In the forecast for today, mostly sunny across the UP, with areas of fog through early frost. Frost is different than fog. Through early afternoon, highs 54 to 60. Right now, Escanaba 33, Menominee 35, Nagani 28, and in Marquette, it's 32. Coming up at 6:21, two U.S. Capitol Police officers are suing to block the Trump administration's anti-weaponization fund over concerns January 6th Capitol rioters will receive financial payouts. For Public Radio 19 News, I'm Nicole Walton. It's 6:07 Eastern.
9: It's Morning Edition from NPR News. I'm Leila Fadel in Washington, D.C.
10: And I'm A. Martinez in Los Angeles, California. President Trump says he's willing to wait a little longer for an agreement with Iran before deciding whether to strike the country again.
9: Iran says it's ready for either scenario, peace or more war. It comes as Israel pushes for the war to resume and several Arab countries push back.
10: Joining us to discuss the latest from the Gulf is NPR international correspondent Ayah Batraoui in Dubai. So earlier this week, President Trump said he held off on striking Iran because the leaders of Saudi Arabia, Qatar, and the United Arab Emirates asked him to. But how much longer is Trump willing to wait?
11: Well, Trump told reporters yesterday the U.S. is dealing with impressive and talented Iranian negotiators now, and that it could be several more days before he makes a decision, but he wouldn't commit to a timeline.
12: Hopefully those people will make a deal that's going to be great for everybody. I never get tired. But what I like to do, if I can save war by waiting a couple of days, if I can save people being killed by waiting a couple of days, I think it's a great thing to do.
11: Now, Iran's position is that they are negotiating the terms of a permanent ceasefire in good faith through mediators like Pakistan, but that they also have suspicion, given that the last two times they were in the midst of talks with the Trump administration, the U.S. and Israel launched war. Now, Iran says it prefers diplomacy, but its armed commanders are threatening an even wider war if Iran is attacked again.
10: Do Gulf Arab states have much leverage with President Trump right now?
11: So these countries were not consulted before this war was launched by the U.S. and Israel back in February. Some only got a short notice to prepare their air defenses, while others got no warning at all. But the thing is, they have borne the brunt of Iran's counterattacks in this war. And countries like Saudi Arabia and Qatar want to see this war end. But Trump has also been speaking regularly with Israel's prime minister. And just this week, they had a tense and contentious call. A person familiar with the matter, not authorized to speak publicly, told NPR Benjamin Netanyahu railed against a deal to end the war, and that Trump told him he would continue to pursue a deal that prevents Iran from acquiring a nuclear weapon, but that Iran needs to show flexibility. Now, another factor A to consider here is that Saudi Arabia is hosting 2 million Muslims from around the world for the annual Hajj pilgrimage next week. And Saudi Arabia's foreign minister publicly thanked Trump yesterday for granting more time for talks with Iran.
10: Now, right now, hundreds of ships are not able to get through the Strait of Hormuz. So what can you tell us about Iran's continued control there?
11: All right, so this really is Iran's most important point of leverage right now, and it has driven up oil and food prices globally, as we know, and the U.S. has in turn blocked Iranian ships from exporting its oil out at sea. But Iran has established a new body to collect tolls and coordinate the transit of ships through the strait. They're calling it the Persian Gulf Strait Authority. They published a map yesterday of what it says are waters under Iran's control now, and it encompasses the United Arab Emirates' territorial waters, including an oil terminal and a port that the UAE is using to bypass the strait. A powerful Emirati minister named Sultan Al Jaber, he also runs Abu Dhabi's state-run and state-owned oil company, said this yesterday at the Atlantic Council.
13: This sets a dangerous precedent. Once you accept that a single country can hold the world's most important waterway hostage.
11: Now, again, Gulf countries have borne the brunt of these attacks, and the UAE says drones from Iraq, where Iranian-backed militias are active, were launched at its nuclear power plant in Abu Dhabi on Sunday. It sparked a fire. It hit an electric generator. But, you know, attacks like this show that even in a ceasefire, Gulf countries, especially the UAE because of its close ties with Israel, remain very vulnerable.
10: That's NPR's Aya Batraoui in Dubai. Thank you very much.
11: Thanks a lot.
9: For more on how U.S. allies in the Persian Gulf are approaching this latest stage of the war, we're joined by Joseph Westfall. He's a former U.S. ambassador to Saudi Arabia during the Obama administration and now a senior global fellow at the University of Pennsylvania's Lauder Institute. Good morning and welcome to the program.
14: Good morning, Liv.
9: So why are Saudi Arabia, Qatar, and the UAE pushing for this delay?
14: Well, they have very strong economic incentives to do that. The problem, I think, is that they themselves are not united as a group. You know, the Gulf Cooperative Council, which we had always hoped would be strengthened, is really weak these days. And the UAE and Saudi Arabia are having these skirmishes where, you know, the UAE is withdrawing from OPEC and their relationship is really not in the best of sense today because of the connection of the UAE and Israel. So I think they are not as united in this. Mm-hmm. They certainly want to be able to open the commerce
9: in the Strait of Hormuz.
14: In the Straits of Hormuz. That's really important to them. But, you know, the Iranians have the upper hand.
9: Do these Gulf countries have the leverage to get the U.S. to listen to their requests? And are they sending, you said they're not united on many issues, but are they sending a united sort of message to the United States?
14: I think there are individual messages. I wouldn't say that's a united message. I think they're, you know, Mohammed bin Salman will talk to President Trump and so on. So it's not a coordinated effort. But I think they all have an end state that they want to see this war come to an end. They want to see commerce move forward. Iran is, in a very weakened state. They will survive this, but how long they will survive it is unknown.
9: And you mentioned the regime, you mentioned Iran has the upper hand here. Why do you say that?
14: Well, because they, first of all, they have they have retained the ability to halt the flow of traffic in the straits, and so this choke on the vital supply chains that exist not only for the Gulf countries but for the rest of the world, for China, for us and others, is really really pretty crucial. Mm-hmm. So they have the upper hand right now because we are trying to negotiate something that they're not really willing to negotiate. They're still a very hardline group. They're not going to give up some of the things that maybe the administration wants to give up. Israel, on the other hand, is fighting for its survival. It's a very different view that Israel has of this war than the United States.
9: Let me ask you about that, because as the Gulf countries are saying, let's have a delay, President Trump and the Israeli Prime Minister Benjamin Netanyahu had this very contentious call in which he was pushing for a resumption of the war, and Trump is saying he'll do whatever I want him to do. How much leverage does Israel have here over the United States?
14: I think it has a lot. I think it has a significant amount of leverage. Would I say total leverage? No, but I think their goal is so important to them. They're so driven by this threat that Iran poses for them, not only in terms of Iran itself, but it's proxies and militias that are still fighting in Lebanon and other places. I think that Israel is going to maintain a very, very aggressive position to continue this war and to bring down this regime.
9: Now, all of these countries agree that they don't want Iran to get to a nuclear weapon. And that is the stated goal one of many that the U.S. has said. But is that really the main issue that is driving these decisions right now when it comes to what the U.S. is going to do and what allies are pressuring the U.S. to do?
14: Personally, I don't think so. When I was ambassador, I had a conversation with Mohammed bin Salman about the nuclear peace. This is when we were negotiating the nuclear peace. And he said, we're not concerned that Iran will deploy a nuclear weapon. We're concerned that Iran will have a nuclear accident, much like Chernobyl, for example, which will affect all of us. That's why we need to stop their nuclear ambition as much as possible.
9: Joseph Westphal is a former U.S. ambassador to Saudi Arabia. Thank you for your time and your insights.
14: Thank you.
10: The largest housing affordability bill in decades passed the House on Wednesday. It had huge bipartisan support. NPR's Stephen Bisaha tells us why both parties are behind it.
15: Have you seen the price of homes lately? The median sales price is about $400,000, way more than the typical American family can afford.
16: Everyone recognizes that, hey, we need to do something about housing affordability.
15: Ross Marchand is the head of the Taxpayer Protection Alliance, a right-leaning think tank.
16: We have an entire generation of Americans that are priced out of owning their own home. I mean, that's a crisis, and that's inexcusable.
15: The 21st Century Road to Housing Act tries to address this by encouraging more home building. That boosts supply and lowers prices. And the bill does that by clearing out little bits of red tape. Like, if you want to build a house between two that already got an environmental review, you would not need a new one.
16: Are there some environmental restrictions that should be maintained? Absolutely. But as it is written right now, these local codes, it is out of control.
17: I couldn't agree with them more.
15: Lori Goodman is the founder of the Housing Finance Policy Center at the left-leaning Urban Institute. She says local codes can get in the way of building housing, like manufactured homes. The bill makes it so they could use one national code instead. Goodman says that would amp up construction.
17: By allowing, a factory in Pennsylvania to ship to a home in New York.
15: The bill also bans any group that owns 350 or more houses from buying up any more. The concern is that these corporate landlords can outbid American families. But Goodman thinks banning large-scale investors is overkill.
18: They actually own a very small share of single-family homes.
15: Ross Marchand does like that the ban has some exceptions, like allowing corporate investors to build new homes for rent.
16: We need 4 million new homes to keep up with demand.
15: That's the figure given by Realtor.com for the housing gap. The Senate passed its own version of this bill a few months ago and now heads back to them to consider for final passage. Stephen Bisaha, NPR News.

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1: You're listening to Public Radio 90. I'm Nicole Walton. Coming up, the Ebola outbreak in Eastern Africa was announced last week, then quickly declared an emergency by the WHO. It's likely cuts in U.S. aid to the DRC contributed to a delay in identifying the outbreak. That is coming up at 6:34 here on Public Radio 90. In the forecast today, mostly sunny with areas of frost through early afternoon, highs 54 to 60. Tonight, mostly clear, areas of frost late, lows in the mid-30s, and tomorrow, partly cloudy with highs 60 to 66 degrees. Right now, Copper Harbor is 35. In Sault Ste. Marie, it's 31. Ishpeming, 27. In Marquette, clear skies and 32 degrees. 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
1: The $1 million fund was created to settle a lawsuit Trump filed against the IRS over the public release of his tax returns. Joining us to discuss that fund is Rupa Bhattacharya. She managed victim compensation funds for the Department of Justice, including the September 11th Victims Fund. She's currently legal director at the Institute for Constitutional Advocacy and Protection at Georgetown University. So, Rupa, how does the size of this fund compare to the ones you administered?
2: So the size of this fund is quite large. It is smaller than the September 11th Victim Compensation Fund, which compensated tens of thousands of people. It is, in terms of a litigation settlement fund, it's probably larger than any I've ever seen, particularly when you consider that the only plaintiffs in this lawsuit, who are technically the ones who are supposed to be receiving the compensation, are just a few individuals.
1: Okay, so how does that complicate actually, say the money goes to people in a case like this, in a size of a fund like this? Is it just as simple as apply for the fund and then you get the money, or how much more complicated is it?
2: It's really quite extraordinary that taxpayer money in this amount would be set aside for a fund where there have been no criteria and no guidelines established. Not by the department, certainly, which is setting up the fund, but also not by Congress. Every other fund that I was involved in involved money that had been appropriated by Congress for that particular purpose, and where Congress, by statute, had established both the criteria for who was eligible and, once someone was determined eligible, the criteria for how much compensation they would receive, depending on the type of harm that was suffered. None of those sorts of guidelines are evident on the face of the memo that Acting Attorney General Blanche has released.
1: Yeah, normally, and you mentioned Congress, normally they would appoint an oversight committee. In this case, the DOJ is appointing the oversight board. That's legal, but is it unusual?
2: Well, so it's not actually clear to me that it's legal, but it's certainly unusual. When you think about the legality of the fund, I think you actually have to think about two different things. The first is whether or not the Treasury Department actually has the authority to settle the litigation that was filed against it and to do so with money out of the judgment fund. That, I think, might be legal, although the way in which it has been done here is quite contrary to the purposes for which that fund was created. But the second question is, once that settlement money comes into the United States, can it be diverted into this other fund that Congress did not create? That, I think, very well may be illegal. Ordinarily, any funds that are received by the United States have to be placed into the general treasury so that Congress can then reappropriate them under various provisions of law, and because constitutionally Congress has the power of the purse.
1: Yeah. Two officers who defended the Capitol on January 6th, they're fighting this in court. Do you think they have a case?
2: I think there are a lot of legal claims that they can make. The question is going to be whether or not a court finds that they have sufficient standing, meaning that they themselves have suffered a sufficient injury to actually bring the case, which is somewhat ironic because the court that was actually reviewing the Trump versus IRS case, one of the concerns that it had was that it lacked jurisdiction because there was not a sufficient case or controversy between the two parties, because they're both on the same side, right? President Trump is on both sides of the V in the underlying litigation, and standing is another component of that case or controversy requirement.
1: Rupa Bhattacharya at Georgetown University, thank you very much for your insights.
2: Thank you very much. I appreciate your time.
3: 250 years ago, the Founding Fathers signed the Declaration of Independence. 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Here's NPR's Jennifer Ludden with another of those objects.
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4: Kermit the Frog's origin story starts well before the Muppet Show hit the air in the 1970s. We find the original

0: Kermit puppet at the Smithsonian's National Museum of American History. In a large storage room, curator Ryan Lintelman opens the doors of a tall metal cabinet.
1: And here they are.
0: We see lots of faces. Kermit, Oscar the Grouch, Elmo, and others sitting upright as if they're ready to start bantering away. Jim Henson created Kermit in 1955 for a local TV show in Washington, D.C.
2: He cut a ping pong ball in half for the eyes.
0: And he used an old spring coat of his mom's, which is more beigey green than the bright green Kermit would later become.
2: It wasn't even Kermit the Frog at that time. He kind of looks more like a lizard.
0: Henson's great innovation was realizing the new medium of television, with its close-up shots, could give these puppets more personality. He'd make Kermit pucker his face or wince in reaction. He became a prankster, an organizer amid chaos, and what Henson's son Brian has called a world-class straight man.
3: Let's hear you sing the alphabet.
4: A, B, C, D, E, F, Cookie
3: Monster. Cookie Monster isn't a letter of the alphabet. I'm leaving.
4: I love you.
3: I love you too.
0: But Lintelman says what has always made Kermit the Frog uniquely American is his eternal optimism.
2: He's somebody who is always thinking about the future. He's trying to deal with his own shortcomings, right? It's not easy being green, but relies upon the sort of found family of friends that he has around him to, you know, achieve his goals and help them achieve theirs.
0: Even if that's not always easy either. Jennifer Ludden, NPR News.
5: It's not easy being green. It seems you blend in with so many other ordinary things. And people tend to pass you over because you're not standing.
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11: Live from NPR News in Washington, I'm Windsor Johnston. Republicans in the Senate are considering dropping a request for $1 billion in security funding tied to President Trump's White House ballroom. NPR's Sam Greenglass reports.
12: After the White House correspondents' dinner, some Republicans began pushing to tack on $1 billion for the Secret Service and include in that roughly $220 million for the ballroom. But lawmakers can't just pass anything through reconciliation. And over the weekend, the nonpartisan Senate parliamentarian nixed that funding. Though even before that, it was not clear there would have been enough Republican votes to pass it.
11: That's NPR's Sam Greenglass reporting. President Trump says he's giving diplomacy more time before deciding whether to launch additional strikes against Iran. NPR's Aya Betraoui reports from Dubai.
13: Trump told reporters yesterday the U.S. is dealing with impressive and talented Iranian negotiators now and that it could be several more days before he makes a decision, but he wouldn't commit to a timeline. Now, Iran's position is that they are negotiating the terms of a permanent ceasefire in good faith through mediators like Pakistan, but that they also have suspicion, given that the last two times they were in the midst of talks with the Trump administration, the U.S. and Israel launched war. Now, Iran says it prefers diplomacy, but its armed commanders are threatening an even wider war if Iran is attacked again.
11: This is NPR. Faculty members at Harvard University have overwhelmingly passed a new cap on the number of A's they can hand out. Kurt Carapeza from member station GBH reports the goal is to restore some meaning to letter grades.
14: At Harvard, more than half of all grades awarded to undergraduates last year were A's, up from just a quarter two decades ago. Now the number of A grades in any given course will be limited to the top 20% of students. plus 4 additional A's per class. Government professor Stephen Levitsky supports that change. He says the status quo rewarded different levels of work with the same grade.
1: Students who work their tails off and really do outstanding work get the same grade as students who are smart and know how to BS their way through an essay and do good but not great work.
14: Critics argue the cap assumes only a limited number of students can produce outstanding work. The new policy takes effect in fall 2027. For NPR News, I'm Kirk Carapeza in Boston.
11: Stephen Colbert is preparing to sign off from The Late Show after more than a decade behind the CBS desk. The network announced last summer that Colbert's show would end after 11 seasons, citing economic reasons, though critics, including Colbert, have questioned whether politics also played a role. This is NPR News in Washington.
9: 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The North Country Trail Association Marquette Area Chapter is holding a general membership meeting today in Marquette. 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
1: It's Morning Edition from NPR News. I'm A. Martinez in Los Angeles, California.
2: And I'm Leila Fadel in Washington, D.C. Good morning. The Ebola outbreak in the Democratic Republic of Congo is already the third largest on record. Over 600 cases and 189 deaths are suspected, according to the World Health Organization. The outbreak was announced less than a week ago, but health officials say it's likely been spreading for a couple months. That's raising questions about whether the Trump administration's massive cuts to foreign aid delayed detection. Here to discuss, we've got NPR's global health correspondent Jonathan Lambert with us in studio. Hi, Jonathan.
3: Hello.
2: So why was this virus spreading for so long undetected?
3: It's kind of a perfect storm. First, the species of Ebola that's spreading is a rare one, one that field tests can't really pick up. So they had to ship virus samples to a lab in Kinshasa, DRC's capital, more than 600 miles away. And that took time. This region in Ituri province also has a lot of ongoing conflict, which complicates things.
2: Okay, so this rarer form of Ebola combined with where this is happening, it made it harder to detect the cases?
3: Yeah, undoubtedly. But here's the thing. The U.S. government has invested millions and millions of dollars, mostly through USAID and CDC, to be ready for this kind of outbreak. That's especially true in DRC because it's kind of a hotspot for Ebola. In 2025, the Trump administration cut a lot of that funding. And many of the people I've spoken to this week, both inside and outside DRC, think that aid cuts have made the situation even worse. I talked to Grace Tran, who used to work on Ebola preparedness for USAID.
4: Outbreaks are always going to occur, but it's more the fact that circulated for so long, and this thing is much bigger than we've realized. That I think that part is related to cuts.
2: Okay, so John, what was USAID doing in the region that might have helped detect the outbreak sooner?
3: One simple thing, logistics. Things like shipping virus samples for testing. WHO has said that flight cancellations delayed that for this outbreak. Anna Bodipo Mbayamba worked on Ebola response for USAID in DRC. She told me about a time in 2022 when they were trying to ship viral samples fast out of this same region. So they used some of their funds to get a plane that got the samples to a lab really quickly.
2: How else was foreign aid being used for detection?
3: So before testing even happens, a healthcare worker has to kind of get suspicious. They have to notice cases that might be Ebola and then flag it to health officials. Bodipo Mboyamba told me that USAID has invested heavily in training and supporting these workers, and even just community members, to recognize potential outbreaks and respond. And she said it took a lot of work to build those relationships, since many of these communities are pretty wary of outsiders.
5: When you dismantle those programs, you no longer have your frontline eyes and ears on the ground that can alert you. And so it's very easy for an outbreak to spread very quickly.
3: And where this outbreak is, with lots of conflict, humanitarian workers are often those eyes and ears. But their funding dropped nearly 80% from the cuts. One organization, the International Rescue Committee, had covered five zones in Ituri before the cuts, after they had to scale back to two. And their DRC director told me that left the region more exposed.
2: And what's the U.S. government's response been to this?
3: In a statement, the State Department said that it was false to claim that USAID reform has negatively impacted their ability to respond. And on Tuesday, they announced they'd fund up to 50 treatment clinics. But to Bodipo Mbayamba, that just doesn't quite make up for what's been lost.
5: It is so unfortunate and so sad to see all the work that we did just like disappear.
3: And she says it's hard to rebuild these kinds of relationships. That'll take time. And right now, the response is already behind.
2: That's NPR's Jonathan Lambert. Thank you, Jonathan.
3: Thank you.
1: Mount Cristo Rey overlooks New Mexico, Texas, and Mexico. Every year, thousands of pilgrims hike up to the large statue of Christ at the top. The Catholic diocese owns the property and considers it a holy site. The federal government says it wants to extend the border wall that's at the foot of the mountain. Angela Kocherga with member station KTEP says the land is now at the center of a legal fight over religious freedom versus border security.
6: The gleaming white statue of Christ at the top of Mount Cristo Rey towers over the tiny border town, Sunland Park, New Mexico. At least 40,000 people a year walk the winding path up the mountain to reach the limestone sculpture of Jesus Christ with outstretched arms. The Good Friday pilgrimage is one of the largest. It's a tradition for Lulu Alvarado's family. She looked down disapprovingly at the construction crews using heavy equipment to clear land to extend the border wall.
7: It really shows the divide between people.
6: Ruben Escandon is with the Mount Cristo Rey Restoration Committee.
8: It's a religious icon. It's also a cultural icon, and it's an artistic icon.
6: He's part of an all-volunteer organization that includes families who for generations have cared for the 29-foot figure of Christ. They rely on donations.
9: Donations for your mountain free postcards.
6: The Department of Homeland Security, in an eminent domain lawsuit, wants to seize about 14 acres for additional roads, fencing, vehicle barriers, security lighting, cameras, sensors, and more. They've offered the diocese just over $183,000 for the property. Escandon says he understands the need for border enforcement, but
8: I think they're doing it backwards, starting the construction, and then now they're covering their behinds, you know, saying, okay, well, now we need to take the property.
6: The diocese is fighting the federal government's effort to take possession of some of its land, and in a court filing said it will substantially burden the free exercise of religion. William Powell, an attorney representing the Las Cruces Diocese, said, quote, the effort to condemn diocesan land to build a border wall is an affront to religious liberty, end quote. Ramon Garcia is in his 70s, but still makes the more than 2-mile pilgrimage up Mount Cristo Rey during the Easter season. The border native says President Trump is just stealing land from the people. April Fincher's family moved to this area 3 years ago. During her first hike up the mountain with her 14-year-old daughter, she only had one question.
10: Can you still get all the way up? Okay, then build the wall.
6: U.S. Customs and Border Protection said, quote, access to the shrine will not be affected as all attendees enter from the U.S. side, end quote. CBP wants to cut off a well-worn smuggling route and close a gap with other sections of the border wall in this area. The mountain is already heavily guarded by helicopters, drones, Border Patrol agents on horseback, and SUVs. There are also ground sensors and cameras. The legal battle could last months. For NPR News, I'm Angela Kocherga in Sunland Park, New Mexico.

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1: It's 6:42 Eastern. Good morning. I'm Nicole Walton for Public Radio 19 News. AAA is once again activating its tow-to-go service for the Memorial Day holiday weekend. It provides a confidential ride for one person and their vehicle to a safe location within 10 miles. Although the service is complimentary, it should be used as a last resort, and appointments cannot be scheduled in advance. You do not have to be a member of AAA to take advantage of the program. Since its inception in 1998, Tow2Go has provided a safe ride for nearly 30,000 people. If you are impaired over the Memorial Day weekend and need a safe ride, call 855-2-TOW-2-GO. A Southeast Michigan military base is likely to receive $152 million in state spending under a bill passed in the state Senate yesterday. The Michigan Public Radio Network's Colin Jackson has more.
2: The money is for upgrades in support of a new mission at the Selfridge Air National Guard Base. Bill sponsors argue that construction needs to get done before President Donald Trump, who approved the new mission, leaves office. Otherwise, they fear the next administration could reverse course. Selfridge sits in Democratic State Senator Kevin Hertel's district. He says any president should be concerned with saving the base, but
3: I think there is a reality that because of how this mission was awarded to Selfridge, it is fragile, and we need to do everything we can from a state to show our commitment to getting this project done.
2: Republicans had long pushed Senate Democratic leadership to take up the measure. It passed the Senate with full support. I'm Colin Jackson at the Capitol.
1: In the forecast for today, mostly sunny skies, areas of frost through early afternoon with highs 54 to 60. Mostly clear tonight, areas of frost late, lows in the mid-30s. Tomorrow, partly cloudy, highs 60 to 66. Right now in Houghton, it's 32, Ishpeming 27, Manistee is 28, and in Marquette, it's 32 degrees. 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
0: It's Morning Edition from NPR News. I'm A. Martinez.
5: And I'm Leila Fadel. In the 80s and 90s, hacky sacks were a staple of college quads and outdoor festivals. Not that I would know because I'm so young. Recently, the beanbags have been discovered by a new generation. Dina Pritchup reports from Oregon, the modern hacky sack's birthplace.
6: The footbag lovers of Portland, a.k.a. Flop, meet up at an elementary school every Saturday morning. There are a couple dozen people split into a few circles. This group has been meeting for about 20 years. There are international champions and Guinness World Record holders doing toe kicks and clipper stalls. And then there's 8th grader Killian Morton, who's a bit newer to the sport.
7: Yeah, probably 2 weeks, maybe a month.
6: It's hard to say exactly why so many kids started kicking hacky sacks a few weeks ago. Some speculate it was a trend from East Coast prep schools, or a hacky sack cameo in the movie Project Hail Mary, or just the natural result of kids looking for something to do when the schools banned cell phones.
7: It's just like out of nowhere, on one random Monday, everyone just had one and was kicking them in the hallways.
6: From Colorado to Kansas City, middle and high school teachers report groups of kids playing hacky sack before sports games and in the hallway between classes. Kids are also uploading TikToks and reels with their moves, which then spread to more schools, just like Killian's.
7: It's kind of crazy how quickly they picked it all up, because they're like doing tricks and stuff.
6: And kids are doing this everywhere. According to the latest Google Trends report, searches for hacky sack went up over 5,000% in the past month. TikTok reports a 7,000% increase in year-to-date searches over the last year. And they say this trend only just started at the end of last month.
8: We just can't get enough. And as soon as we get them in and post to Instagram, we're sold out.
6: Stephanie Sala owns the Five Little Monkeys toy stores in the San Francisco Bay Area and says they're selling a couple hundred sacks a day. Grayson Herdman, who runs the online shop World Footbag, says they're selling out everywhere.
9: A shipment that would usually have lasted us half a year has sold out in 2 weeks.
6: Herdman says footbags need to have the right weight and flexibility for a good hack, and they have to stand up to being kicked. So even the cheaper hacky sacks are usually handmade, either crocheted in Guatemala or hand-sewn in Pakistan or the U.S., which means it's not that easy to just ramp up production.
9: Usually we do like around a dozen daily sales on our website, and it was doing like a sale a minute before it crashed. The footbag has made the generational shift.
6: And at this Saturday meetup, you can see why. People are outside in the sunshine, pulling some amazing moves, encouraging each other, and just having fun. 14-year-old Brennan Rhyme has been kicking for well over a year. For a while, he was the only kid at circles like these, and is beyond psyched that it's finally caught on with other teenagers.
10: I've been trying to like pass out bags and stuff, and it just finally clicked for them, and they just all started like simultaneously doing it.
6: These newbies are still working their way up to fancier moves, but they're putting their own spin on it. Trisha George, who has been kicking for over 40 years, has been delighted to have her Instagram suddenly followed by the new generation. But she's equally excited to follow them.
11: I mean, the things they're doing with their bodies. They catch it, they lay down, they roll on top of each other, and they pick it up, and they throw it from the roof.
6: Because as long as you're having fun, and not using your hands, there isn't really a wrong way to hacky sack. As long as you can find one. For NPR News, I'm Dina Pritchett.
5: This is Morning Edition from NPR News. I'm Leila Fadel.
0: And I'm A. Martinez.
12: And I'm Nicole Walton. Coming up in local news, numerous law enforcement agencies conducted a drug interdiction in Marinette County last week. The Michigan Department of Transportation and Marquette County Road Commission are partnering to build a roundabout at the crossroads. And at 7:07 Eastern, as Republicans work to approve a reconciliation bill to fund ICE, some in the party are pushing back against a proposal to include $1 billion in funding for Secret Service and Trump's ballroom. In the forecast for today, mostly sunny with areas of frost through early afternoon, highs 54 to 60. Mostly clear tonight, areas of frost late, lows in the mid-30s. And for Friday, partly cloudy, highs 60 to 66. Right now in Escanaba, it's 33, Sault Ste. Marie 31, Munising 27. And in Marquette, we've got clear skies and it's 32 degrees.

0: 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We'll also hear Airs for the Season by James Oswald, which are all named after flowers. I'm Sarah Schneider. Please join me next time for Early Music Now.
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2: From Marketplace, I'm Sabri Benishour in New York. First, chip-making giant NVIDIA, the world's most valuable company, reported financial results yesterday. It beat Wall Street's already high expectations. But the company is also facing stiffer competition, Marketplace's Henry Epp reports.
4: NVIDIA nearly doubled its revenue from selling the computing systems that power AI data centers in the past year, topping $75 billion in the first quarter. But that growth is not as strong as it was a few years ago. So the company also stressed to investors that it will diversify its customer base beyond the so-called hyperscalers driving the AI boom. It wants to sell more to governments and to companies that make robots and autonomous vehicles. That says the company faces more competition in the market for AI chips, including from some of the huge tech firms that have been its biggest customers. Google, Amazon, Microsoft, and Meta are all developing their own chips for AI. I'm Henry Epp for Marketplace.
2: About 8,000 employees of Meta lost their jobs this week. The company's looking to offset its massive spending on AI and, according to an internal memo, quote, operate with a flatter structure that can move faster. That term, flat or flatness, has become a common refrain when tech companies cut jobs. Marketplace's Megan McCarty-Carino has more.
5: It's hard to coordinate between all the different parts of a growing company. That's where middle managers come in, says Tristan Botello at Yale School of Management.
6: The classic job is getting 12 different status updates from 4 different departments and trying to understand it in one summary.
5: Which is something AI can do pretty well.
6: Any executive can say, give me a status update from what you're seeing at the team level. 2 a.m., 4 a.m., 7 a.m., 2 p.m., it doesn't matter.
5: Tech companies are eager to cut expenses and red tape, says Emily Rose McCray at Gartner.
7: If you have more layers of responsibility and more levels of sign-off, then really allow you to be effective. If that's one of the major barriers, it could make sense to reduce that.
5: But she says there are limits to how well AI can replicate human managers, and companies could be overloading those who remain. Large teams of 25 or more have become more common as companies collapse their org charts, says Jim Harder at Gallup.
8: If they treat it more as a transaction than as kind of a transformational way to upgrade the way that they manage people, then it can fail.
5: He says employee engagement has dropped to a 10-year low. And manager relationships have a lot to do with that. I'm Megan McCarty-Carino for Marketplace.
2: All right, let's do the numbers. Dow, S&P, and NASDAQ futures are all down in the 3 to 5/10% range, with Dow futures down 134 points. The yield on the 10-year Treasury is moving up. It's at 4.62%.
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2: Radiation and radioactive materials have been used to treat cancer for around 125 years. And these days, that includes injecting radioactive drugs into the body. That market is now worth almost $14 billion, and it's expected to grow to $56 billion by 2034. Progress in this field has been all about how to get the radiation to the cancer cells and avoid or minimize damage to healthy cells. There is a new type of therapy driving the growth in this industry that takes that progress a step further. It's called targeted alpha therapy, and Mark Peplow has written about it for New Scientist. He joins us. Hi, Mark.
9: Hi.
2: The radiation treatment that most people are probably familiar with is where a doctor zaps a tumor, you know, with a beam of radiation. There's also injecting radioactive isotopes into a patient. This new way of using radiation is different. How?
9: It's different because often when patients receive radiotherapy, it will affect not just the cancer cells, but it will affect other parts of their body as well. Targeted alpha therapy, the idea of it is that you take a radioactive isotope that emits radiation and you attach it to a wrapper, a molecule that will seek out cancer cells so that it can deliver a targeted blast of radiation. The idea is that it makes the therapy much more effective and it reduces those off-target side effects as well.
2: The radiation that's emitted by these isotopes in particular is kind of different. How so?
9: Yeah, so in high school, we learned that there are three different types of radiation. The first is called alpha. That's what we're talking about here. That is two protons and two neutrons. That makes up the nucleus of a helium atom, actually. And you can imagine these as slow, lumbering, very heavy, but they're like a tank, right? They have huge amounts of energy. So alpha particles travel a much shorter distance, but they pack a much bigger punch. And the idea is to try and focus all of their energy on just the very small area of cancer cells that need to be eradicated.
2: How effective are they, these new treatments?
9: Clinical trials are underway to find out. Beta therapies, there are two sort of big successes over the last 10 years. One is called Lutathera, one is called Pluvicto, and clinical trials have shown them to be very effective against gastrointestinal cancer and prostate cancer, respectively. As far as the alpha therapies go, the clinical trials are underway, really, and different isotopes have reached different stages. For actinium-225, that's the most advanced, really, and we have some agents that have progressed into the final stage of clinical testing. But, you know, there's still a long way to go.
2: Mark Peplow is a science journalist and former chief news editor at Nature. Thank you, Mark, so much.
9: Thank you.
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12: Good morning. It is 7 Eastern, 6 Central. I'm Nicole Walton, and this is Morning Edition for this Thursday, the 21st day of May. In the forecast for today from the National Weather Service, mostly sunny with areas of frost through early afternoon, highs 54 to 60. Mostly clear tonight, areas of frost late, lows in the mid-30s, and tomorrow partly cloudy, highs 60 to 66 degrees. Right now, Escanaba is 33, Iron Mountain 29, Manistique 28, and in Marquette, it's 32 degrees.
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14: Live from NPR News in Washington, I'm Corva Coleman. Cuba is reacting to the U.S. indictment of former Cuban leader Raul Castro. He's accused of several crimes, including murder. It's in connection with the downing of two civilian planes 30 years ago that killed four people. They were part of a Cuban exile group who were guiding migrants at sea. NPR's Ryan Lucas says Cuba rejects how that incident is being described.
15: Cuba's president in a post on X called this indictment a political move. He says there's no legal basis for it. And he accused the U.S. of trying to fabricate things to justify a military move against Cuba. He also accused the U.S. of lying about what happened in 1996. He said Cuba acted in legitimate self-defense after repeated violations of its airspace. And he also says the U.S. government at the time had been warned about those violations, but ignored them and allowed these flights to continue.
14: NPR's Ryan Lucas reporting. Meanwhile, the Pentagon says a U.S. aircraft carrier and its supporting ships have arrived in the Caribbean Sea. That news came the same day as the U.S. indictment was announced. President Trump and Israeli Prime Minister Benjamin Netanyahu held a tense call this week. The two leaders appear to be divided on what to do next about Iran. And NPR's Daniel Estrin reports from Tel Aviv.
16: The Tuesday call between Trump and Netanyahu was tense, according to a person familiar with the matter not authorized to speak publicly. Netanyahu spoke against a diplomatic deal being pursued to end the Iran war, while Trump said he would continue to pursue an agreement preventing an Iranian nuclear weapon. The person who spoke to NPR said Israel wishes to take part in a renewed U.S. attack on Iran. Trump spoke to reporters about his phone call with Netanyahu.
17: He'll do whatever I want him to do, and he's a great guy. To me, he's a great guy.
16: Israel is on its highest level of alert, Israel's military chief said. Above the skies in Tel Aviv, U.S. Air Force refueling planes conduct regular sorties. Daniel Estrin, NPR News, Tel Aviv.
14: In the U.S., House Republicans and Democrats united to pass a bill yesterday. It bans large corporate investors from buying more homes. NPR's Stephen Bisaha reports the bill is also meant to address housing affordability.
18: The main idea in the bill to make housing more affordable is to throw a lot of ideas at the problem. The bill is packed with new block grants, updates to old ones, and deregulation. Most of these provisions are meant to encourage home building across the country. This is a modified version of a bill the Senate passed 2 months ago. Both versions ban corporate landlords with at least 350 houses from buying up any more. Investors can build new homes to rent out, but the House version of the bill strips out the Senate's requirement that those houses get sold off after 7 years. The bill now heads back to the Senate to consider for final passage. Stephen Bisaha, NPR News.
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12: 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It's 7:04 Eastern. Good morning. I'm Nicole Walton for Public Radio 19 News. Numerous law enforcement agencies conducted a drug interdiction in Marinette County last week. On Friday, the Sheriff's Office Narcotics Investigator and Drug Investigation Response Team headed the multiple agency effort. Officials say 145 traffic stops were made with 43 canine deployments. A total of 138 warnings were given, 26 citations were issued, and 8 arrests were made. Charges included possession and delivery of meth, possession of illegally obtained prescription drugs and cocaine, possession of drug paraphernalia, operating an automobile while intoxicated, and probation and parole violations. The Michigan Department of Transportation and Marquette County Road Commission are partnering to build a roundabout at the crossroads. Each agency will pay half the cost of the $2.8 million project. Officials say the intersection of M-553 and County Road 480 has not seen a pattern of serious crashes, but during busy traffic periods, backups and delays have been common. More project information will be announced prior to the start of the project. Up-to-date information will also be posted on michigan.gov/drive.
19: And a state Senate committee adopted legislation yesterday to create a Michigan Voting Rights Act. Supporters say the Democratic sponsored bills would fill a gap created by a U.S. Supreme Court decision that struck down key elements of the main federal voting rights law. Among other things, the Michigan bills would require more voting information to be available in languages other than English, offer more assistance for voters with disabilities, and create a nonpartisan state voter institute for training and gather data on election management. Deputy Secretary of State Agogo Adebbi says the Supreme Court ruling was a setback for protecting voting rights.
20: And we're calling on everyone who cares about our state, our country, and our most fundamental freedoms to join in this fight. In doing so, Michigan can lay down the blueprint and show other states, communities, and voters how to fight back and win.
19: The bills now go to the Senate floor. In the forecast today, mostly sunny with areas of frost through early afternoon, highs 54 to 60 degrees. Right now in Gwin, it's 25. Iron Mountain is 29. In Ishpeming is 27. And in Marquette, 32. Coming up at 7:21, the final episode of the historic late-night franchise The Late Show airs tonight on CBS with a final turn for host Stephen Colbert. For Public Radio 19 News, I'm Nicole Walton. It's 7:07 Eastern.

0: It's Morning Edition from NPR News. I'm Leila Fadel in Washington, D.C.
1: And I'm Martinez in Los Angeles, California. Republicans in Congress are racing to approve billions of dollars for immigration enforcement.
0: President Trump is fuming about what may not be in that package, money for the White House ballroom. Several Republicans say they'll oppose it. That includes Senator Bill Cassidy of Louisiana, who just lost his primary after Trump supported someone else. In a moment, we'll speak with political analyst Chuck Todd about what that tells us about Trump's current relationship with congressional Republicans.
1: First, though, NPR's Sam Greenglass is here to tell us more. Sam, Leila just mentioned what may not be in that package. So what actually is in the funding package?
2: Yeah, Republicans want to fund ICE and Border Patrol for the rest of Trump's term. We're talking about approving $72 billion using a tool known as budget reconciliation. That maneuver allows Republicans to circumvent Democrats who oppose more money for these agencies without reforms to limit the tactics of their officers. That is in part because Republicans already gave ICE $75 billion last year with very few strings attached.
1: So what you just said, what does that have to do with the ballroom?
2: So after the White House correspondence dinner, some Republicans began pushing to tack on $1 billion for the Secret Service and include in that roughly $220 million for the ballroom. But lawmakers can't just pass anything through reconciliation. And over the weekend, the nonpartisan Senate parliamentarian nixed that funding. Though even before that, it was not clear there would have been enough Republican votes to pass it.
1: All right, so how is the president reacting?
2: Well, he pressed Senate Majority Leader John Thune to fire the parliamentarian and kill the filibuster, a demand Trump has made in the past and Thune has resisted. Trump also wrote on social media, "Get smart and tough, Republicans, or you'll all be looking for a job much sooner than you thought."
1: Okay, clearly frustrated with his own party. Yeah. This week, he managed to stop Cassidy from getting reelected. He also endorsed a primary challenger for Senator John Cornyn in Texas. What could that mean for the dynamics in Congress?
2: Well, so far, Cassidy has come out against the ballroom money and provided the critical vote to advance an Iran War Powers resolution after previously opposing it. He joined three other Republicans, including Senator Lisa Murkowski of Alaska, one of the few Republican senators who has regularly broken with Trump.
3: This president is going to have to continue to deal and work with and partner with or battle with this group of lawmakers. Even though Bill Cassidy lost his primary, he is still a voting member of the Senate until January.
2: Murkowski said Trump may have forgotten that he needs Congress and said targeting incumbent Republicans like Cornyn could jeopardize seats in November. House Speaker Mike Johnson, though, said Trump knows what's at stake, but added this.
4: We need people here who are not trying to carve out their own lane and do something that's destructive or counterproductive, I think, to the agenda. That's the message.
1: So, Sam, I mean, that's not so subtle of a message there from the speaker.
2: Yeah, I mean, this spring, Trump has vanquished a lot of foes, not just Cassidy, also state senators in Indiana, a longtime House Republican, Thomas Massie. So while lawmakers like Cassidy could shake things up on their way out the door, others who want to survive may be less likely to step out of line, even amid warning signs for the party ahead of the midterms.
1: That's NPR congressional reporter Sam Greenglass. Sam, thank you very much.
2: You're welcome.
0: Let's talk more about the president's relationship with Congress with Chuck Todd. He's a political analyst and the host of the Chuck Toddcast. Chuck, good morning and welcome.
5: Well, good morning.
0: So, I mean, the president clearly feels emboldened here, talking about winning by endorsing these candidates who've ousted incumbents like Bill Cassidy of Louisiana, right. Thomas Massie of Kentucky. What message have those losses sent to Republicans in Congress right now?
5: Well, I'd also throw in the Indiana state senators.
0: That's right, the state senators,
5: yeah. He targeted, a couple weeks back. I mean, it is clear, and every Republican knows that he has a grip on the Republican Party. Mm-hmm. And if you want to survive a primary, you need his endorsement. So in some ways, he is, you know, this is such an odd situation that he's put himself in. He's never been stronger in his ability to influence Republican primaries and what happens inside those elections. And at the same time, because we're all unpopularity at the moment, the unpopularity of the war, the frustration about the economy, and how he's done all this, he's almost simultaneously making his life harder. There's certain, you know, picking these fights that he's in right now.
0: Yeah.
5: And he's still got an agenda that he wants to pass. And now he's got, you know, there's at least six or seven Republican senators that are no longer given votes on any given thing. And that, you know, with a when you only have a three-seat majority without the tiebreaker, when you need a tiebreaker, that's put yourself in a difficult position.
0: So the next 6 months will be difficult, possibly, for the president over this, with these men on
5: I think extraordinarily difficult. You'll have Bill Cassidy, Lisa Murkowski, Susan Collins, who politically need to find separation because for re-election, and then you throw in the potential if John Cornyn doesn't win, or perhaps in either way at this point, now that the president endorsed his opponent, even if John Cornyn wins, he's going to feel no allegiance to the president either. So that's quite a few free agent voters out there that normally were sort of towing the line because, for instance, in the case of both Cassidy and Cornyn, really up until the last couple of months, they were holding out hope they could at least keep the president from endorsing in their race.
0: And then we saw Bill Cassidy switch his votes on one of the bills he, right after his loss. I mean, what is this tension? Sorry.
5: In a week. Yeah.
0: In a week, exactly.
5: Hasn't even been a week since he lost his primary, yeah.
0: What about long-term? I mean, long-term, does this mean, what does this mean for the presidential agenda?
5: Well, all depends on what's November.
0: Right.
5: At this point. I mean, obviously, he's got two, you know, he's got a reconciliation bill he wants to get through and all of that. But if he's, look, I think what he's done in Texas has created an extra hurdle financially now for the campaign in 2026. The amount of money Republicans may need to spend in order to rescue the Texas Senate seat if Cornyn is not the nominee, it's just going to cost extra money if Ken Paxton. All of that has sort of trickle-down effects.
0: In the sense that if Ken Paxton wins, it'll make it a more competitive race with the Democratic candidate?
5: Exactly. If Ken Paxton wins, you're going to see a surge of Democratic money into the state of Texas.
0: Mm-hmm.
5: Ken Paxton has not been as good of a fundraiser as John Cornyn has been. John Cornyn, I read one statistic yesterday that he's in the Senate, has raised over $400 million for Senate Republicans over his career. Ken Paxton is not considered a very good fundraiser. He's a very polarizing individual. He has not been a good fundraiser in this campaign. Maybe the president and Super PACs and all of that can help out. But the point is, it becomes a resource drain. And there's a lot of races that are on the board. They're quite expensive. Republicans in Ohio, they've had in North Carolina. These are not inexpensive states to spend money in. Never mind that they're on defense now in places like Iowa, Kansas, Alaska, Maine. So it just will put all that, and you've got Senate Republicans very quietly are very upset about this decision because of everything I just laid out. This has this giant trickle-down effect that may make Republicans to hold the Senate.
0: Chuck Todd is a political analyst and the host of the Chuck Toddcast. Thank you for your time and your insights.
5: Thank you.
6: Colorado Governor Jared Polis has faced a backlash from fellow Democrats since commuting the prison sentence of former county clerk Tina Peters, who was involved in 2020 election denial claims. Last night, party activists voted to censure Polis, a symbolic but clear rebuke. Bente Berkland from Colorado Public Radio reports.
7: In 2024, former Mesa County clerk Tina Peters was sentenced to nearly 9 years in prison for actions that helped an outsider get access to voting machines during a software update. It was part of an effort to promote false claims the 2020 election was rigged against President Trump. A state appeals court upheld her conviction, but said the judge improperly sentenced her, not just for her crimes, but for her election denial beliefs. Democratic Governor Jared Polis said the sentence violated her constitutional rights and ordered her released from prison June 1st.
8: I think she's going to say nutty things. I think she's going to believe in different things.

0: things that are demonstrably false, but that's not a crime in our country.
1: Polis's commutation came after a months-long pressure campaign from Trump, who cut state funding and called Peters a political prisoner. But Colorado officials, from the Republican prosecutor to election clerks, have objected. And the state Democratic Central Committee, in a meeting via Zoom and on YouTube, voted with nearly 90% to censure him. Party member Pam Espinoza said Polis's decision could undermine future elections.
2: Particularly in rural counties where we have bright red mega county clerks who now will see this as free rein to play with the ballots, including my own, who says that Tina Peters is a trusted and valuable mentor to her.
1: Governor Polis leaves office in January. He has butted heads with the party when he vetoed a union rights bill and on other issues. Party member Andrew Brandt said he's been a poll worker, and Polis's decision will make the job harder.
3: I cannot tolerate a governor who treats a law-breaking county clerk and recorder in this way.
1: The party vote also means Polis can't be an honored guest or speaker at its events. In a text, the governor's office said Peters' commutation was based on facts, and sometimes the right thing isn't the popular thing with everybody. For NPR News, I'm Benta Berkland.

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1: It's 7:19. This is Morning Edition. Nicole Walton with you. Thank you for joining me. Coming up, the U.S. indicted Cuba's former president Raul Castro over the 1996 downing of two civilian planes, a dramatic move that could further inflame tensions between Washington and Havana. That is coming up at 7:34. 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Heidi Pio and Patrick Benton reminding listeners to do good and be well. 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In the forecast for today, mostly sunny across the UP with areas of frost through early afternoon, highs 54 to 60. Mostly clear tonight, areas of frost late, lows in the mid-30s. Tomorrow, partly cloudy, highs 60 to 66. Right now in Houghton, it is 32, Ishpeming 27, Munising 27, and in Marquette, it's 32.

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4: 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I'm A. Martinez.
5: And I'm Leila Faldin. The Late Show with Stephen Colbert ends tonight. CBS canceled it, even though it was the highest-rated late-night program on network TV. NPR critic-at-large Eric Deggans says Colbert's legacy...

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1: As host of The Late Show. Critics suspect that CBS might also be moving to silence a critic of President Trump, though the network insists it was purely a financial decision. But if Colbert was eventually brought down by the truthiness he constantly made fun of, comic Roy Wood Jr. says his example still inspires others.
2: I think that Colbert, by and large, illustrates the importance of holding fast to your beliefs.
1: Wood, who also hosts CNN's news satire, Have I Got News for You, worked as a correspondent on The Daily Show years after Colbert was there. He says Colbert embodied a central ethic every good satirist must follow. Always speak your truth.
2: This era was the era of the consequences of speaking truth to power. You know, he didn't blink. He didn't bat an eye. In fact, he went harder.
1: Hassan Minhaj, another Daily Show alum, says Colbert showed how satirists could evolve with their audience, going from a top Daily Show correspondent to the Colbert Report and finally The Late Show.
3: What Stephen did is he was meeting the moment. When you're hosting a nightly program, every day is this new moment.
1: Colbert learned sketch comedy and satire at Second City in Chicago, landing at The Daily Show in the late 1990s. Minhaj said that even though he never worked with him on The Daily Show, he studied Colbert's work to learn the job.
3: There's a famous Stephen Colbert email about how to do a great field piece. It really was almost like basketball fundamentals, but for performing political satire.
1: That satire only expanded after the 2005 debut of The Colbert Report, where Colbert's performance was so powerful, it even led to stunts like testifying in character before a real-life congressional subcommittee broadcast on C-SPAN.
4: Congresswoman Lofgren asked me to share my vast experience spending one day as a migrant farm worker. And I certainly hope that my star power can bump this hearing all the way up to C-SPAN 1.
5: I thought his maximum impact came in his first show. That's when he was an entire original like no one has ever seen.
1: That's Bill Carter, who covered TV for decades at the New York Times. He says the Colbert Report was an improv acting masterclass.
5: Doing a character for 9 years, like a sketch that he sustained, was a high wire act.
1: When David Letterman left CBS's Late Show in 2015, Colbert was named his successor and faced a new challenge, being himself on TV. I visited the show in late 2016, talking with then-showrunner Chris Licht, who would go on to a short, controversial stint as chairman and CEO at CNN, who said he helped Colbert find his way by taking over non-comedy production decisions.
6: He didn't have time to find his voice because he really was running the show and every element of it. As a performer, though, you need to have your brain freed of that kind of stuff.
1: This time, meeting the media moment required being more authentic and leaning in to talk about his personal life and politics. Last year, Colbert told tough jokes about CBS owner Paramount's decision to settle a lawsuit with President Trump for $16 million.
4: I am offended, and I don't know if anything will ever repair my trust in this company. But just taking a stab at it, I'd say $16 million would help.
1: CBS announced the cancellation of his show 3 days after that joke aired. Colbert says he hasn't thought deeply on what he might do next beyond writing a Lord of the Rings movie with his son. Minhaj and Carter both separately named the same suggestion for his post-Late Show life, a one-man show on Broadway.
3: I'm talking about this kind of Billy Crystal meets Steve Martin, meets Martin Short, meets John Leguizamo, personal storytelling, song, dance. He can do it all.
1: Whatever else Colbert chooses to do long term, fans can only hope it meets the moment in the same way he has over the past two decades, speaking truth to truthiness at a time when the world needs it most. I'm Eric Deggans.
7: Libraries across the country are having a hard time buying new books. That's because earlier this year, Baker and Taylor, the nation's largest library book distributor, stopped selling them.
8: I think a lot of people aren't prepared for the shutdown.
9: Kip Roberson is director of library services for Teton County Library in Wyoming. His library uses Ingram Content Group, another book distributor. Baker and Taylor faced several financial challenges leading up to its closure. Roberson says that after the shutdown,
8: if you wanted to order materials for your library, Ingram was the only game in town for the most part. Libraries were scrambling to set up accounts, learn the software.
7: Regular shipments for new books now take longer to get to libraries.
8: Everything slowed down. 3 days was the norm.

0: for getting books to us, and it would be 10 days, 2 weeks.
1: So if you're sitting on a long wait list at your local library for the latest John Grisham or Nora Roberts book, be patient. Kate Laughlin is Executive Director of the Association for Rural and Small Libraries.
2: If you put in your request for 20 copies of the latest title in the series that everybody's waiting for, but they'll only send you 10 instead of 20 because they've got this huge demand suddenly that they didn't have before, we're going to feel it in those wait lines.
3: She says Baker and Taylor provided more than just the books themselves.
2: You could get the books already wrapped in Mylar and with a barcode or an RFID tag already inserted in it. It served a number of purposes for libraries where they didn't have the capacity nor the staffing.
3: Now libraries are working to fill the gaps. That includes turning to Amazon to fill book orders.
2: The libraries do what they need to do to meet the needs of their collection and their community.
3: Because she says libraries' number one priority is getting books and other materials to the people who rely on them. This is NPR News.
4: Climate change makes heat waves more intense. So to confront this, some communities in the U.S. are planting dense mini-forests.
5: The plants talk to each other. Like, they tell each other that, I need more water, can you send me some? And they work together.
4: I'm Scott Detrow. We'll have that story as part of our Climate Solutions Week on All Things Considered from NPR News.
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8: Live from NPR News in Washington, I'm Windsor Johnston. Taiwan's Ministry of Foreign Affairs say President William Lai is open to holding talks with President Trump. The statement comes after Trump said he would be speaking with the Taiwanese leader. It follows a meeting last week between Trump and Chinese President Xi Jinping. Jan Kamenson-Brumby reports from Taipei.
9: A phone call between the two leaders would be unprecedented. Sitting U.S. and Taiwanese presidents have not spoken directly since 1979, when the U.S. stopped diplomatically recognizing the government in Taipei. For the second time in a week, on Wednesday, President Trump said he would speak with Taiwan's Lai. The foreign ministry in Taipei said Taiwan remains committed to maintaining a stable status quo across the Taiwan Strait, and that, quote, President Lai is also happy to discuss these matters with President Trump. For NPR News, I'm Jan Kamsin-Brumby in Taipei.
8: Republican senators are considering dropping a request for $1 billion in security funding tied to President Trump's proposed White House ballroom. The funding had been added to a broader $70 billion package for immigration and customs enforcement and border patrol. Some Republicans are questioning the price tag and want more details from the White House and Secret Service about how the money would be spent. This is NPR News in Washington. SpaceX has officially filed paperwork for an initial public offering expected to rank among the largest ever. The stock sale could make it one of the world's most valuable companies and potentially make Elon Musk the world's first trillionaire. School districts and their fleet of school buses are being hit by rising gas prices. NPR's Sequoia Carrillo reports on a new survey looking at just how big the budget hole is.
10: More than half of surveyed school districts reported that this year's cost of diesel was over their allotted budget, with 14% of those districts reporting costs running more than 20% over budget. The survey, conducted by the School Superintendents Association, looked at the cost of diesel for school bus fleets and how they were filling the gaps in the inflated landscape. Some measures included consolidating bus routes to save money, which 40% of the districts did, with about a quarter reducing the number of routes. Other options included limiting non-required trips, like field trips. Sequoia Carrillo, NPR News.
8: The Department of Health and Human Services is urging families to reduce children's screen time. A new report is calling on parents, schools, and government agencies to work together, warning some patterns of screen use can pose real harm to kids. The recommendation came from the Surgeon General's office, even though the position has remained vacant since the Biden administration. This is NPR News.
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1: It's Morning Edition from NPR News. I'm Amy Martinez in Los Angeles, California.
2: And I'm Leila Fadel in Washington, D.C. Good morning. The Ebola outbreak in the Democratic Republic of Congo is already the third largest on record. Over 600 cases and 189 deaths are suspected, according to the World Health Organization. The outbreak was announced less than a week ago, but health officials say it's likely been spreading for a couple months. That's raising questions about whether the Trump administration's massive cuts to foreign aid delayed detection. Here to discuss, we've got NPR's global health correspondent Jonathan Lambert with us in studio. Hi, Jonathan.
3: Hello.
2: So why was this virus spreading for so long undetected?
3: It's kind of a perfect storm. First, the species of Ebola that's spreading is a rare one, one that field tests can't really pick up. So they had to ship virus samples to a lab in Kinshasa, DRC's capital, more than 600 miles away. And that took time. This region in Ituri province also has a lot of ongoing conflict, which complicates things.
2: Okay, so this rarer form of Ebola combined with where this is happening, it made it harder to detect the cases?
3: Yeah, undoubtedly. But here's the thing. The U.S. government has invested millions and millions of dollars, mostly through USAID and CDC, to be ready for this kind of outbreak. That's especially true in DRC because it's kind of a hotspot for Ebola. In 2025, the Trump administration cut a lot of that funding. And many of the people I've spoken to this week, both inside and outside DRC, think that aid cuts have made the situation even worse. I talked to Grace Tran, who used to work on Ebola preparedness for USAID.
4: Outbreaks are always going to occur, but it's more the fact that it's circulated for so long, and this thing is much bigger than we've realized. That I think that part is related to cuts.
2: Okay, so John, what was USAID doing in the region that might have helped detect the outbreak sooner?
3: One simple thing, logistics. Things like shipping virus samples for testing. WHO has said that flight cancellations delayed that for this outbreak. Anna Bodipo Mbayamba worked on Ebola response for USAID in DRC. She told me about a time in 2022 when they were trying to ship viral samples fast out of this same region. So they used some of their funds to get a plane that got the samples to a lab really quickly.
2: How else was foreign aid being used for detection?
3: So before testing even happens, a healthcare worker has to kind of get suspicious. They have to notice cases that might be Ebola and then flag it to health officials. Bodipo Mboyamba told me that USAID has invested heavily in training and supporting these workers and even just community members to recognize potential outbreaks and respond. And she said it took a lot of work to build those relationships, since many of these communities are pretty wary of outsiders.
5: When you dismantle those programs, you no longer have your frontline eyes and ears on the ground that can alert you. And so it's very easy for an outbreak to spread very quickly.
3: And where this outbreak is, with lots of conflict, humanitarian workers are often those eyes and ears. But their funding dropped nearly 80% from the cuts. One organization, the International Rescue Committee, had covered five zones in Ituri before the cuts, after they had to scale back to two. And their DRC director told me that left the region more exposed.
2: And what's the U.S. government's response been to this?
3: In a statement, the State Department said that it was false to claim that USAID reform has negatively impacted their ability to respond. And on Tuesday, they announced they'd fund up to 50 treatment clinics. But to Bodipo Mbayamba, that just doesn't quite make up for what's been lost.
5: It is so unfortunate and so sad to see all the work that we did just like disappear.
3: And she says it's hard to rebuild these kinds of relationships. That'll take time. And right now, the response is already behind.
2: That's NPR's Jonathan Lambert. Thank you, Jonathan.
3: Thank you.
2: For many Muslims, making the Hajj pilgrimage to Mecca is a once-in-a-lifetime experience and a sacred obligation. But the U.S. State Department is asking Americans to rethink any travel to Saudi Arabia because of the war on Iran. Nargis Rahman from member station WDET in Detroit reports.
6: Jubair Ahmed and his mom Shamima Akhtar live in Sterling Heights, Michigan. Akhtar greets me in Bangla at the door. Jubair Ahmed is a pharmacist. In January, he found out he and his mom's applications to perform Hajj were accepted after months of waiting. He dropped to his knees and performed a prayer of gratitude.
7: Honestly, that feeling, I still can't find the words to express. I was in tears, did a sajda shukr, and then I hugged my mom and both of us just were in tears.
6: His mom, Akhtar, is 63 years old. Akhtar is looking forward to going this year while she's still physically able to make the rigorous journey.
8: Alhamdulillah.
6: It's a dream she's had for more than 30 years. Ahmed and Akhtar are among a few thousand pilgrims from the United States who will join the 1.5 million people this year performing Hajj in Saudi Arabia. Wahid Elfiki is part of the Alameen Group's USA travel agency in New York. He says that until 2019, as many as 16,000 people from the United States would make the Hajj each year. But Saudi Arabia has instituted quotas to prevent overcrowding.
9: Right now, it's from America, it's like 4,000 to 5,000.
6: In April, the U.S. Embassy in Saudi Arabia issued a travel alert, asking American pilgrims to reconsider going to Hajj due to the ongoing war between Iran and the U.S. Ahmed sat his mom down and asked her if she wants to postpone the trip. Akhtar says she feels a strong conviction to go this year. She told her son to stay behind, as he has two small children. But he says he won't miss this chance.
7: I know it's a risk, but I also know that this chance may not come back around.
6: Performing the pilgrimage at least once is mandatory for all able-bodied Muslims who can afford the cost of travel. Imam Steve Mustafa Al-Turk is the co-chair of the Imams Council of Michigan. He says several people have asked him whether they should still go. He assures them it's safe. U.S. military installations in Saudi Arabia are far from the holy sites.
10: I really encourage them. So definitely there's nothing going on there in terms of war or missiles or anything of that sort.
6: In Washington, D.C., Sana Imam is preparing to make the Hajj later this month.
11: I'm still planning to go because the level of spiritual transformation that is possible to experience at Hajj might not be possible anywhere else for a lot of Muslims.
6: Imam says she's focusing her attention on preparing for the trip.
11: I've been doing like 30 minutes on the Stairmaster machine every time I go to the gym, just because Hajj involves miles on foot every day. Spiritually, I've been trying to slow down my prayers instead of rushing through them.
6: Although she's concerned about the ongoing war, Imam says she's leaning on her faith to get through this time of uncertainty. Hajj is performed between the 8th and the 13th of the Islamic month of Dhul-Hijjah, which follows a lunar calendar. This year, that's May 25th until the 30th. For many American Muslims, the opportunity to go to Hajj outweighs their fear of not going to perform one of the greatest acts of worship in Islam. For NPR News, I'm Nargis Rahman in Detroit.
2: This is NPR News.
12: It's 7:42 Eastern. Good morning. I'm Nicole Walton for Public Radio 19 News. AAA is once again activating its tow-to-go service for the Memorial Day holiday weekend. It provides a confidential ride for one person and their vehicle to a safe location within 10 miles. Although the service is complimentary, it should be used as a last resort and appointments cannot be scheduled in advance. You do not have to be a member of AAA to take advantage of the program. Since its inception in 1998, Tow2Go has provided a safe ride for nearly 30,000 people. If you find yourself impaired over the Memorial Day weekend and need a safe ride, call 855-2-TOW-2-GO. State regulators have opened public comment for a key water permit for the Line 5 tunnel project in the Straits of Mackinac. The permit from Eagle would allow pipeline owner Enbridge Energy to discharge 5 million gallons of treated wastewater into the Great Lakes during construction. Interlochen Public Radio's Climate Solutions reporter Vivian Law was at an anti-Line 5 demonstration in downtown Traverse City yesterday.
13: We deserve clean water!
8: About 30 people stand on a street corner with signs that say shut down Line 5 pipeline or you can't drink oil. They hope to catch Eagle officials as they head into a nearby conference on drinking water. Ashley Radzinski is with the demonstration organizer Groundwork Center for Resilient Communities.
13: 40 million people rely on the Great Lakes for drinking water, and I think it's a stark reminder that we will not let that go without a fight. We certainly want Eagle to make the right decisions here.
8: Line 5 opponents say they're looking ahead to the state's upcoming decision on a more consequential water permit, plus court decisions on another state permit. Enbridge spokesperson Ryan Duffy says renewal of the draft permit is appropriate, and the tunnel project is a common sense solution that makes a safe pipeline safer. I'm Vivian Law.
12: It'll be mostly sunny today with areas of frost through early afternoon, highs 54 to 60. Right now, Houghton in 34, Sault Ste. Marie 35, Manistique 32. In Marquette, it is 37. For Public Radio 19 News, I'm Nicole Walton.
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2: It's Morning Edition from NPR News. I'm Leila Fadel.
1: And Amy Martinez. The number of migrant children arriving in the U.S. has fallen dramatically as part of the Trump administration's crackdown on border crossings. That's led to the closure of a historic Catholic-run program for unaccompanied minors in South Florida. Here's David Ovalle.
15: Graciela Andrich is at an interactive museum exhibit in Miami honoring Cuban Americans. On a large screen, she pulls up a familiar face.
16: That was my picture when I came from Cuba. There's my sister who came with me. She's also a Pedro Pan.
15: Operation Pedro Pan, or Peter Pan in English. It was a historic initiative that resettled more than 14,000 unaccompanied children fleeing Cuba in the 1960s. The federal government partnered with Catholic charities to care for the children in shelters and foster homes, sometimes for years before they were reunited with family.
16: Our parents put us on a plane, and a representative from Catholic Charities took charge of us immediately. We were always protected.
15: Pedro Pan kicked off more than six decades of cooperation between the federal government and Catholic Charities to care for unaccompanied migrant kids in Miami. Now, the Trump administration has ended its contract with the charity. The shelter, known as the Children's Village, officially closes June 30th. Dozens of staff members are losing their jobs, and a few remaining migrant kids have been moved to other facilities.
16: I was horrified when I heard that had happened.
15: In recent years, the program looked a lot different than in the 1960s. Instead of Cuba, many of the kids came from Central America, says Miami Archbishop Thomas Wensky.
17: We've had, unfortunately, cases of 12-year-old girls that were giving birth just as they came into the center, and that shows you the, you know, something about the trauma of their odyssey to come to the United States.
15: Children live there while they await resolution of their immigration claims or to be reunified with family living legally in the United States. It's a lockdown facility, but they get meals, schooling, and psychological services.
17: There's a pretty nice playground. It's a dormitory-type situation. You know, it's not luxurious by any standards.
15: The decision by the Office of Refugee Resettlement to close the program was made before President Trump began feuding with Pope Leo over the Iran war last month. But Wensky worries about a future influx of migrant children.
17: The question we raise is, you know, why would you shut down your best program, and why would you do it in an area that's so close to the border? South Florida is a border state when you consider the Caribbean all around us.
15: And that includes Cuba, where tensions with the U.S. raise fears of an exodus. Emily Hilliard is a spokeswoman for the U.S. Department of Health and Human Services. It oversees the Office of Refugee Resettlement. She says the decision is part of broader efforts to close unused shelters across the country.
18: The daily population of unaccompanied alien children in ORR care is significantly lower at 1,900 than the peak of 22,000 children during the Biden administration.
15: The closure has caused worry among some Cuban exiles who support Trump. They're also Catholic and proud of Pedro Pan's legacy. Their ranks include politicians and business leaders. As for Anrich, she's now 78, a retired teacher. She is part of a Pedro Pan group that funded field trips and supplies for shelter kids.
16: It's very sad because we felt so connected to these children.
15: She hopes if another crisis in Latin America brings unaccompanied minors to the U.S., the government will restart the Miami shelter because of its long, successful track record. For NPR News, I'm David Ovalle in Miami.

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1: And it's 7:49 Eastern. Coming up in local news, numerous law enforcement agencies conducted a drug interdiction in Marinette County last week. The Michigan Department of Transportation and Marquette County Road Commission are partnering to build a roundabout at the crossroads. And coming up at 8:07 Eastern, President Trump said Gulf allies persuaded him not to resume attacks on Iran as they fear the consequences of a renewed war. In the forecast for today, mostly sunny across the UP, areas of frost through early afternoon. Highs will be 54 to 60. Right now, Houghton is 34, Nagani 32, Manistique 32, and Marquette 37.
2: 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Guitarist David Russell plays his famous Spanish dance number 5, and you'll hear his masterpiece Goyescas, played by Cuban pianist Jorge Luis Prats. That's coming up on Concierto.
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0: It's Morning Edition from NPR News. I'm Amy Martinez.
6: And I'm Leila Fadel. A South African court is hearing an animal rights case this week, arguing that three elephants at the Johannesburg City Zoo are depressed. Kate Bartlett reports.
7: Lami, Mompane, and Ramadiba are the last elephants held in a zoo anywhere in South Africa. And now a court case is challenging whether they should remain there at all. Their enclosure is only slightly bigger than a soccer field.
8: I'm walking through Joburg Zoo, and here I'm coming up to the elephant. I just see this one guy. He looks kind of listless. Not much shade for them, really.
7: The lawsuit has been brought by a chief of the indigenous Khoi people and several animal welfare groups.
9: Elephants in the wild would walk up to 30 kilometers a day, maybe even more. Here we've got three animals slung together who have to spend all their time together.
7: David Bilchitz is a board member at Animal Law Reform South Africa, one of the groups bringing the case.
9: They sort of move slowly, they sway from side to side, and all of these behaviors demonstrate a strong degree of psychological distress, frustration, depression, and boredom.
7: But Jenny Moodley, a spokeswoman for Johannesburg Zoo, argues the elephants are well cared for, and its staff, quote, remain committed to caring for and providing for the elephants. Some visitors to the zoo, like Stefan Ustasen, said they would be sad to see the elephants go.
10: There's so many people in Johannesburg that don't have the means or the funds to go to a private game reserve or travel all the way to Kruger or whatever to see them.
7: But others, like visiting American veterinary student Chris Lopez, aren't so sure.
11: I feel like they kind of look a little sad, like they don't really have a lot of enrichment here.
7: A judge will later rule on whether the animals should be removed from the zoo and rehomed in a conservation area. Kate Bartlett, NPR News, Johannesburg.
0: Britain is famous for drizzle, but climate change is making rainfall heavier and more erratic and causing more flooding. For NPR's Climate Solutions Week, Lauren Freyer reports on an unlikely creature that's been brought back from extinction to help.
12: Central Line, Platform 3, the train now approaching is to...
13: West London's Greenford Tube Station used to flood.
12: Please mind the gap between the train and the platform.
13: Until a new family moved in nearby, I crept up to their rather muddy doorstep.
14: So this is their house here?
15: This is their home, yeah. So it might just look like a pile of sticks, but this is actually...
13: Their home is made of sticks because the new neighbours are beavers. 2.5 years ago, Elliot Newton helped bring a family of 5 beavers to what used to be a golf course with a creek running through it.
15: So if I'm a beaver, I can feel the water moving past my whiskers, so I want to try and block that up.
13: Newton works for a conservation group that uses beavers as anti-flood engineers.
16: The beavers have come in and they've actually put this dam in, and that has now created this beaver pond, which is just holding water here, stopping flood risk from further downstream.
13: Beavers build dams in part to hide underwater from predators. This one has turned a city park into a wetland, which acts like a 20-acre sponge in the middle of the British capital. Joggers stop to watch them in action.
17: Is that a tree it's just felled?
13: A reddish-brown adult is hard at work.
17: He's massive.
13: This one's the size of a fat golden retriever. Sean McCormick is a local veterinarian who started this project. The city was planning to build a levee here.
18: Big diggers and earthworks and expensive engineering works. It would have cost hundreds of thousands.
13: McCormick convinced authorities to try something different.
18: The beavers can do it probably a fraction of the cost, certainly more sustainably.
13: Not only has the nearby tube station stopped flooding, freshwater shrimp have appeared in the creek, plus 8 new species of birds, 2 types of bats, and rare brown hairstreak butterflies. Now, part of what makes this surprising is that British beavers were hunted to extinction more than 400 years ago. Then they were revived in a Scottish rainforest.
19: In 2009, beavers were released onto the loch we've just been walking past.
13: Forest ranger Pete Creech was there to open the crates when 2 Norwegian beavers, Millie and Bjornar, arrived.
19: I suppose we became kind of attached to Millie and Bjornar.
13: They're like the Adam and Eve of the modern British species. And here's what baby beavers sound like.
19: Lots of squeaking. They sound a bit like demented guinea pigs.
13: Squeaking rodent climate warriors. While the United Kingdom overall is getting wetter, some areas, including parts of Scotland, are getting drier, even seeing wildfires. Beavers help protect wetlands, which are also disappearing to development.
19: Wetlands are one of the most biodiverse habitats in the world. The UK has lost over 95% of its wetlands, and now we're frantically trying to put them back.
13: Not everyone thinks more rodents are the best way to do that, though.
20: Yeah, no, I'm a farmer's daughter, and I've been with the union now for 24 years.
13: Kate Maitland works for the National Union of Farmers in Scotland, where beavers have spread into private farmland, in part because of beaver bombers, people who release them without licenses.
20: It's quite devastating to see acres and acres of your land underwater.
13: Beavers dam up irrigation channels, flood crops, and sometimes fell beloved centuries-old trees.
17: Wow! These small animals took down all these trees.
10: Yeah, they took down.
13: Scottish farmer Tom Bowser's land is littered with downed trees, but he sees benefits too. Beavers have diverted floodwaters from his driveway and attract tourists to his farm.
10: And now we run beaver watching tours through the spring and summer months, and they're really popular.
13: Especially with school kids who previously knew beavers only from fairy tales. The beaver buzz is catching on among land managers across Britain, especially short-staffed ones.
21: Willow, hawthorn, yeah. Got an oak there.
13: South of London, Ian Glover manages a 125-acre nature reserve all by himself.
21: It's very densely vegetated. There isn't a huge amount of species diversity.
13: He's applied to bring beavers here and has a long list of chores for them. Thin out undergrowth, bring in more light and species by expanding this wetland.
21: They're more interested in retaining water on the site so that they can avoid wolves.
17: Wolves?
21: Yeah, sorry. Wolves, bears, lynx, that kind of thing.
13: Most of their predators have gone extinct here. But nobody's telling these beavers who have just been so useful. Lauren Fryer, NPR News, London.
0: Later today, and all things considered, a different climate solution, miniature forests that help to cool urban environments.
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2: Good morning. It's 8 Eastern, 7 Central. I'm Nicole Walton, and this is Morning Edition for this Thursday, the 21st day of May. In the forecast, mostly sunny with areas of frost through early afternoon, highs 54 to 60. Mostly clear tonight, areas of frost late, lows in the mid-30s, and for tomorrow, partly cloudy, highs 60 to 66. Right now, Copper Harbor 38, Iron Mountain 32, in Negaunee it's 32, and in Marquette, sunny and 38.
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0: Live from NPR News in Washington, I'm Korva Coleman. Acting U.S. Attorney General Todd Blanche says anyone who applies for money from a huge new compensation fund will have their conduct in the case reviewed. This week, he said President Trump was settling his lawsuit against the IRS. In exchange, he will create a nearly $1.8 billion fund. This is for people who claim they were targeted by the Justice Department. Critics say that could include January 6th rioters. Blanche says commissioners of the fund who have not yet been named would review each applicant's claim.
1: The agreement makes plain that the commissioners have a bunch of factors they have to consider: expenses, how much money they want, what the claimant did, the claimant's conduct. And so that's something that we will pick good commissioners, and that's something that they will take into account.
0: He spoke to CNN. Two police officers who helped defend the U.S. Capitol when it was attacked are suing to block payouts to anyone involved in the riot. The United States is threatening to revoke the visa of the Palestinian ambassador to the U.N. That's unless he withdraws his run for a leadership role at the U.N. That's according to a U.S. State Department cable obtained by NPR's Daniel Estrin.
2: Palestinian UN Ambassador Riyad Mansour is known for his emotional speeches last year during the Gaza war. A State Department cable this week says his run for a vice president role at the UN General Assembly would fuel tension. The U.S. is threatening to revoke his delegation's visas if he doesn't withdraw. Hadi Amer, a former U.S. official on Palestinian affairs.
3: Using visa restrictions is extremely rare. Generally, it's counterproductive because you need diplomats to work out problems between governments.
2: The State Department said it would not comment on specific visa cases. Daniel Estrin, NPR News, Tel Aviv.
0: NATO and the European Union are rejecting Russia's claims that the Baltic states are letting Ukraine use their airspace for drone attacks. Baltic leaders say Russia is redirecting these Ukrainian drones into their territory. Terry Schultz has more from Brussels.
4: A day after NATO jets scrambled and shot down a Ukrainian drone that had flown into Estonian airspace, Lithuania put its capital on high alert for another one, sending people into air raid shelters. These are just the most recent incidents of Ukrainian drones flying off course, which Baltic leaders blame on Russian electronic warfare, while Moscow accuses the frontline states of becoming participants in the conflict, a claim flatly dismissed by NATO chief Mark Rutte.
5: Totally ridiculous. Totally ridiculous, and Russia knows it.
4: European Union leaders also issued sharp warnings to Russia and its ally Belarus that they bear full responsibility for any consequences to public safety caused by redirecting the drones. For NPR News, I'm Terry Schultz in Brussels.
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6: 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It's 8:04 Eastern. Good morning. I'm Nicole Walton for Public Radio 90 News. Numerous law enforcement agencies conducted a drug interdiction in Marinette County last week. On Friday, the Sheriff's Office, Narcotics Investigator, and Drug Investigation Response Team headed the multiple agency effort. Officials say 145 traffic stops were made with 43 canine deployments. A total of 138 warnings were given, 26 citations were issued, and 8 arrests were made. Charges included possession and delivery of meth, possession of illegally obtained prescription drugs and cocaine, possession of drug paraphernalia, operating an automobile while intoxicated, and probation and parole violations. The Michigan Department of Transportation and Marquette County Road Commission are partnering to build a roundabout at the crossroads. Each agency will pay half the cost of the $2.8 million project. Officials say the intersection of M553 and County Road 480 has not seen a pattern of serious crashes, but during busy traffic periods, backups and delays have been common. More project information will be announced prior to the start of the project. Up-to-date information will also be posted at michigan.gov/drive. And a new report shows that commercial ships on the Great Lakes lost nearly a third of their season due to heavy ice this winter. WCMU's Blaise Carpenter has more.
7: According to the Lake Carriers Association, a group that represents the interest of the Great Lakes shipping industry, vessels lost a combined 82 days worth of delays. The association attributed this to, quote, inadequate icebreaking operations by the U.S. Coast Guard. Eric Peace is the vice president of the association and author of the report. He says delays can cause a ripple effect on the nation's supply chain.
8: Because remember, the steel that we're producing here on the Great Lakes goes to places like Texas and other locations where manufacturing occurs, where they're building cars or appliances or whatever. It's a national problem.
7: Two U.S. Coast Guard icebreakers were not active during the peak ice season due to mechanical issues. A bill to construct a new icebreaker was introduced by Congress last year, but hasn't gone anywhere. I'm Blaise Carpenter.
6: It'll be mostly sunny today with areas of frost through early afternoon, highs 54 to 60. Right now in Gwin, it's 32 degrees. Menominee is 38, Ishpeming 30, and in Marquette, sunny and 38. Coming up at 8:21, two U.S. Capitol Police officers are suing to block the Trump administration's anti-weaponization fund over concerns January 6th Capitol rioters will receive financial payouts. For Public Radio 19 News, I'm Nicole Walton. It's 8:07 Eastern.
9: It's Morning Edition from NPR News. I'm Leila Fadel in Washington, D.C.
10: And I'm A. Martinez in Los Angeles, California. President Trump says he's willing to wait a little longer for an agreement with Iran before deciding whether to strike the country again.
9: Iran says it's ready for either scenario, peace or more war. It comes as Israel pushes for the war to resume and several Arab countries push back.
10: Joining us to discuss the latest from the Gulf is NPR international correspondent Aya Batraoui in Dubai. So earlier this week, President Trump said he held off on striking Iran because the leaders of Saudi Arabia, Qatar, and the United Arab Emirates asked him to. But how much longer is Trump willing to wait?
11: Well, Trump told reporters yesterday the U.S. is dealing with impressive and talented Iranian negotiators now and that it could be several more days before he makes a decision, but he wouldn't commit to a timeline.
12: Hopefully those people will make a deal that's going to be great for everybody. But I don't know. Do I get what? I never get tired. But what I like to do, if I can save war by waiting a couple of days, if I can save people being killed by waiting a couple of days, I think it's a great thing to do.
11: Now, Iran's position is that they are negotiating the terms of a permanent ceasefire in good faith through mediators like Pakistan, but that they also have suspicion, given that the last two times they were in the midst of talks with the Trump administration, the U.S. and Israel launched war. Now, Iran says it prefers diplomacy, but its armed commanders are threatening an even wider war if Iran is attacked again.
10: Do Gulf Arab states have much leverage with President Trump right now?
11: So these countries were not consulted before this war was launched by the U.S. and Israel back in February. Some only got a short notice to prepare their air defenses, while others got no warning at all. But the thing is, they have borne the brunt of Iran's counterattacks in this war. And countries like Saudi Arabia and Qatar want to see this war end. But Trump has also been speaking regularly with Israel's prime minister. And just this week, they had a tense and contentious call. A person familiar with the matter, not authorized to speak publicly, told NPR Benjamin Netanyahu railed against a deal to end the war and that Trump told him he would continue to pursue a deal that prevents Iran from acquiring a nuclear weapon, but that Iran needs to show flexibility. Now, another factor to consider here is that Saudi Arabia is hosting 2 million Muslims from around the world for the annual Hajj pilgrimage next week. And Saudi Arabia's foreign minister publicly thanked Trump yesterday for granting more time for talks with Iran.
10: Now, right now, hundreds of ships are not able to get through the Strait of Hormuz. So what can you tell us about Iran's continued control there?
11: All right. So this really is Iran's most important point of leverage right now. And it has driven up oil and food prices globally, as we know. And the U.S. has in turn blocked Iranian ships from exporting its oil out at sea. But Iran has established a new body to collect tolls and coordinate the transit of ships through the strait. They're calling it the Persian Gulf Strait Authority. They published a map yesterday of what it says are waters under Iran's control now. And it encompasses the United Arab Emirates territorial waters, including an oil terminal and a port that the UAE is using to bypass the strait. A powerful Emirati minister named Sultan Al-Jaber, he also runs Abu Dhabi's state-run and state-owned oil company, said this yesterday at the Atlantic Council.
13: This sets a dangerous precedent. Once you accept that a single country can hold the world's most important waterway hostage.
11: Now, again, Gulf countries have borne the brunt of these attacks, and the UAE says drones from Iraq, where Iranian-backed militias are active, were launched at its nuclear power plant in Abu Dhabi on Sunday. It sparked a fire. It hit an electric generator. But, you know, attacks like this show that even in a ceasefire, Gulf countries, especially the UAE, because of its close ties with Israel, remain very vulnerable.
10: That's NPR's Aya Batraoui in Dubai. Thank you very much.
11: Thanks a lot.
9: For more on how U.S. allies in the Persian Gulf are approaching this latest stage of the war, we're joined by Joseph Westfall. He's a former U.S. ambassador to Saudi Arabia during the Obama administration and now a senior global fellow at the University of Pennsylvania's Lauder Institute. Good morning and welcome to the program.
14: Good morning, Lou.
9: So why are Saudi Arabia, Qatar, and the UAE pushing for this delay?
14: Well, they have very strong economic incentives to do that. The problem, I think, is that they themselves are not united as a group. You know, the Gulf Cooperative Council, which we had always hoped would be strengthened, is really weak these days. And the UAE and Saudi Arabia are having these skirmishes where, you know, the UAE is withdrawing from OPEC and their relationship is really not in the best of sense today because of the connection of the UAE and Israel. So I think they are not as united in this. Mm-hmm. They certainly want to be able to open the commerce.
9: In the Strait of Hormuz.
14: Yeah, in the Strait of Hormuz. That's really important to them. But, you know, the Iranians have the upper hand.
9: Do these Gulf countries have the leverage to get the U.S. to listen to their requests? And are they sending, you said they're not united on many issues, but are they sending a united sort of message to the United States?
14: I think there are individual messages. I wouldn't say that's a united message. I think they're, you know, the Mohammed bin Salman will talk to President Trump and so on. So it's not a coordinated effort, but I think they all have an end state that they want to see this war come to an end. They want to see commerce move forward. Iran is, you know, in a very weakened state. They will survive this, but how long they will survive it is unknown. The regime, I mean.
9: You mentioned Iran has the upper hand here. Why do you say that?
14: Well, because they, first of all, they have retained the ability to halt the flow of traffic in the straits, and so this choke on the vital supply chains that exist not only for the Gulf countries but for the rest of the world, for China, for us and others, is really really pretty crucial. Mm-hmm. So they have the upper hand right now because we are trying to negotiate something that they're not really willing to negotiate. They're still a very hard-line group. They're not going to give up some of the things that maybe the administration wants to give up. Israel, on the other hand, is fighting for its survival. It's a very different view that Israel has of this war than the United States.
9: Let me ask you about that, because as the Gulf countries are saying, let's have a delay, President Trump and the Israeli Prime Minister Benjamin Netanyahu had this very contentious call in which he was pushing for a resumption of the war. And Trump is saying he'll do whatever I want him to do. How much leverage does Israel have here over the United States?
14: I think it has a lot. I think it has a significant amount of leverage. Would I say total leverage? No. I think their goal is so important to them. They're so driven by this threat that Iran poses for them, not only in terms of Iran itself, but its proxies and militias that they're still fighting in Lebanon and other places. I think that Israel is going to maintain a very, very aggressive position to continue this war and to bring down this regime.
9: Now, all of these countries agree that they don't want Iran to get to a nuclear weapon. And that is the stated goal one of many that the U.S. has said. But is that really the main issue that is driving these decisions right now when it comes to what the U.S. is going to do and what allies are pressuring the U.S. to do?
14: Personally, I don't think so. You know, when I was ambassador, I had a conversation with Mohammed bin Salman about the nuclear pieces.
9: Crown Prince of Saudi Arabia.
14: Yes, when we were negotiating the nuclear piece. And he said, you know, we're not concerned that Iran will deploy a nuclear weapon. We're concerned that Iran will have a nuclear accident, much like Chernobyl, for example, which will affect all of us. That's why we need to stop their nuclear ambition as much as possible.
9: Joseph Westphal is a former U.S. ambassador to Saudi Arabia. Thank you for your time and your insights.
14: Thank you.
10: The largest housing affordability bill in decades passed the House on Wednesday. It had huge bipartisan support. NPR's Stephen Bisaha tells us why both parties are behind it.
15: Have you seen the price of homes lately? The median sales price is about $400,000, way more than the typical American family can afford.
16: Everyone recognizes that, hey, we need to do something about housing affordability.
15: Ross Marchand is the head of the Taxpayer Protection Alliance, a right-leaning think tank.
16: We have an entire generation of Americans that are priced out of owning their own home. I mean, that's a crisis, and that's inexcusable.
15: The 21st Century Road to Housing Act tries to address this by encouraging more home building. That boosts supply and lowers prices. And the bill does that by clearing out little bits of red tape. Like, if you want to build a house between two that already got an environmental review, you would not need a new one.
16: Are there some environmental restrictions that should be maintained? Absolutely. But as it is written right now, these local codes, it is out of control.
17: I couldn't agree with him more.
15: Lori Goodman is the founder of the Housing Finance Policy Center at the left-leaning Urban Institute. She says local codes can get in the way of building housing, like manufactured homes. The bill makes it so they could use one national code instead. Goodman says that would amp up construction.
17: By allowing, you know, a factory in Pennsylvania to ship to a home in New York.
15: The bill also bans any group that owns 350 or more houses from buying up any more. The concern is that these corporate landlords can outbid American families. But Goodman thinks banning large-scale investors is overkill.
17: They actually own a very small share of single-family homes.
15: Ross Marchand does like that the ban has some exceptions, like allowing corporate investors to build new homes for rent.
16: We need 4 million new homes to keep up with demand.
15: That's the figure given by Realtor.com for the housing gap. The Senate passed its own version of this bill a few months ago and now heads back to them to consider for final passage. Stephen Bisaha, NPR News.

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1: It's 8:19. This is Morning Edition. I'm Nicole Walton. Coming up, the Ebola outbreak in Eastern Africa was announced last week, then quickly declared an emergency by the WHO. It's likely cuts in U.S. aid to the DRC contributed to a delay in identifying the outbreak. That is coming up at 8:34 here on Public Radio 90. In the forecast for today, mostly sunny. We'll see areas of frost through early this afternoon. Highs 54 to 60. Tonight, mostly clear, areas of frost late, lows in the mid-30s. And tomorrow, partly cloudy, highs 60 to 66. Right now in Escanaba, it's 38. Ishpeming, 30. Munising, 31. And in Marquette, sunny and 38 degrees. 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
4: 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I'm Leila Fadel.
5: And I'm A. Martinez. Two police officers who defended the Capitol on January 6th have filed a lawsuit to stop President Trump from giving $1.8 billion to victims of, quote, weaponization and lawfare. The officers don't want that money going to rioters convicted in connection with the attack. The nearly $2 billion fund was created to settle a lawsuit Trump filed against the IRS over the public release of his tax returns. Joining us to discuss that fund is Rupa Bhattacharya. She managed victim compensation funds for the Department of Justice, including the September 11th Victims Fund. She's currently legal director at the Institute for Constitutional Advocacy and Protection at Georgetown University. So, Rupa, how does the size of this fund compare to the ones you administered?
6: So the size of this fund is

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1: And where there have been no criteria and no guidelines established, not by the department, certainly, which is setting up the fund, but also not by Congress. Every other fund that I was involved in involved money that had been appropriated by Congress for that particular purpose, and where Congress, by statute, had established both the criteria for who was eligible and, once someone was determined eligible, the criteria for how much compensation they would receive, depending on the type of harm that was suffered. None of those sorts of guidelines are evident on the face of the memo that Acting Attorney General Blanche has released.
2: Yeah, normally, and you mentioned Congress, normally they would appoint an oversight committee. In this case, the DOJ is appointing the oversight board. That's legal, but is it unusual?
1: Well, so it's not actually clear to me that it's legal, but it's certainly unusual. When you think about the legality of the fund, I think you actually have to think about two different things. The first is whether or not the Treasury Department actually has the authority to settle the litigation that was filed against it and to do so with money out of the judgment fund. That, I think, might be legal, although the way in which it has been done here is quite contrary to the purposes for which that fund was created. But the second question is, once that settlement money comes into the United States, can it be diverted into this other fund that Congress did not create? That, I think, very well may be illegal. Ordinarily, any funds that are received by the United States have to be placed into the general treasury so that Congress can then reappropriate them under various provisions of law, and because constitutionally Congress has the power of the purse.
2: Yeah. Two officers who defended the Capitol on January 6th, they're fighting this in court. Do you think they have a case?
1: I think there are a lot of legal claims that they can make. The question is going to be whether or not a court finds that they have sufficient standing, meaning that they themselves have suffered a sufficient injury to actually bring the case, which is somewhat ironic because the court that was actually reviewing the Trump versus IRS case, one of the concerns that it had was that it lacked jurisdiction because there was not a sufficient case or controversy between the two parties, because they're both on the same side, right? President Trump is on both sides of the V in the underlying litigation, and standing is another component of that case or controversy requirement.
2: Rupa Bhattacharya at Georgetown University, thank you very much for your insights.
1: Thank you very much. I appreciate your time.
3: 250 years ago, the Founding Fathers signed the Declaration of Independence. To mark the anniversary, our series, America in Pursuit, has been exploring culture, history, and objects from American life. Here's NPR's Jennifer Ludden with another of those objects.
4: You know this beloved cultural icon from movies, Sesame Street, and Kermit the Frog's origin story starts well before The Muppet Show hit the air in the 1970s. We find the original Kermit puppet at the Smithsonian's National Museum of American History. In a large storage room, curator Ryan Lintelman opens the doors of a tall metal cabinet.
5: And here they are.
4: We see lots of faces. Kermit, Oscar the Grouch, Elmo, and others sitting upright as if they're ready to start bantering away. Jim Henson created Kermit in 1955 for a local TV show in Washington, D.C.
6: He cut a ping pong ball in half for the eyes.
4: And he used an old spring coat of his mom's, which is more beigey green than the bright green Kermit would later become.
6: It wasn't even Kermit the Frog at that time. He kind of looks more like a lizard.
4: Henson's great innovation was realizing the new medium of television, with its close-up shots, could give these puppets more personality. He'd make Kermit pucker his face or wince in reaction. He became a prankster, an organizer amid chaos, and what Henson's son Brian has called a world-class straight man.
7: Let's hear you sing the alphabet.
8: A, B, C, D, E, F, Cookie
7: Monster. Cookie Monster isn't the letter of the alphabet. I'm leaving.
8: I love you.
7: I love you too.
4: But Lintelman says what has always made Kermit the Frog uniquely American is his eternal optimism.
6: He's somebody who is always thinking about the future. He's trying to deal

0: with his own shortcomings, right? It's not easy being green, but relies upon the sort of found family of friends that he has around him to, you know, achieve his goals and help them achieve theirs.
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2: It's not easy being green. It seems you blend in with so many other ordinary things. And people tend to pass you over because you're not standing out like flashy sparkles in the water or stars in the sky.
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4: Climate change makes heat waves more intense. So to confront this, some communities in the U.S. are planting dense mini-forests.
5: 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And they work together.
4: I'm Scott Detrow. We'll have that story as part of our Climate Solutions Week on All Things Considered from NPR News.
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7: Live from NPR News in Washington, I'm Windsor Johnston. An Israeli airstrike on a house in southern Lebanon has killed 14 people, including 6 children and 4 women. NPR's Jane Arraf went to the site of the attack.
8: Wednesday morning, the day after the attack, first responders were still using excavators, removing rubble to dig with their hands for enough body parts to identify the dead. All but 2 of the people killed were from an extended family, the youngest a 1.5-year-old child, relatives said. The blast completely collapsed the building in the small village near Tyre. Despite a ceasefire between Israel and Lebanon, Israeli forces have occupied southern Lebanon and are launching waves of attacks they say are aimed at the militant group Hezbollah. Local officials said 2 of those killed in the attack on the house were Syrian, including a child. Jane Arraf, NPR News, Deir Hanoun al-Nahr, Lebanon.
7: The U.S. Commission of Fine Arts could vote today on updated plans for President Trump's proposed triumphal arch in Washington. The 250-foot structure would stand between the Lincoln Memorial and Arlington National Cemetery. The commission approved the concept last month after requesting several design changes. Its members, who were appointed by Trump, are now set to review the revised proposal. You're listening to NPR News from Washington. Health Secretary Robert F. Kennedy Jr. is making big changes to an important scientific panel. NPR's Ping Wong reports.
9: If you've ever gotten a routine mammogram or a colonoscopy or screening for depression in a physical, it's because of guidelines created by the U.S. Preventive Services Task Force. The panel of primary care clinicians recommends screenings and services people should and shouldn't get based on scientific reviews. Kennedy fired the 2 top physicians leading the panel. He's called the task force negligent and vowed to shake it up. Dr. Alex Crist is a family physician and former chair of the panel.
10: The task force, it's been the North Star on how do we make guidelines, and it's had such an influence on prevention and health in America. To just throw this out is just reckless.
9: Health officials plan to name new members to the panel in June. Ping Huang, NPR News.
7: Gas prices are rising ahead of the Memorial Day weekend, with many Americans being forced to make alternative holiday plans. Juan Saro is a disabled Navy veteran who lives outside of Atlanta.
11: I lost my vehicle because I couldn't afford it. I couldn't afford to live and to maintain my house with the boys, and then also drive a vehicle and pay for that and gas. So I lost my vehicle.
7: AAA says a gallon of regular gas is about $4.56. This is NPR News.
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1: 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I'm Leila Fadel in Washington, D.C.
2: And Amy Martinez in Los Angeles, California. Former Cuban President Raul Castro is facing murder and other charges in the U.S. Federal prosecutors allege Wednesday he ordered two civilian planes to be shot down in 1996. NPR's Eider Peralta reports from Miami on the case and the already tense relations between the U.S. and Cuba.
3: 30 years ago, three civilian aircraft took off from Miami and Cuban MiGs shot two of them down. Silvia Iriondo was riding in the one plane that escaped the Cuban missiles. Iriondo stands in the middle of Miami's Freedom Tower, awaiting an announcement from Acting Attorney General Todd Blanche. Today, she says, is a day of hope.
4: A day that marks the beginning of a road for justice, a justice that has eluded the families and our community for 30 years.
3: Iriondo was traveling with Brothers to the Rescue, a Miami-based group that used to fly over the Strait of Florida to help Cuban migrants who had fled Cuba on rafts. On several occasions, the planes also flew into Cuban airspace and dropped anti-government leaflets that fell on the Cuban mainland. At the time, the U.S. State Department asked the FAA to ground the Brothers to the Rescue planes because they feared one day the Cuban government could shoot down the planes. For decades, Iriondo called on the U.S. government to bring charges against Raul Castro, who at the time was his brother Fidel's minister of defense. But for decades, the case languished until yesterday when Acting Attorney General Todd Blanche took the podium.
5: Today, we are announcing an indictment charging Raul Castro and several others with conspiracy to kill U.S. nationals.
3: The indictment alleges the Cubans spied on the group in Miami, that they prepared for the strikes by running training flights. And in the end, the U.S. alleges, they killed four humanitarians, three of them Americans, flying unarmed civilian planes. Blanche was asked, what's next? Will the U.S. actually try to capture Castro, who is almost 95?
5: The reason why we indict somebody is because we want them here to face justice in front of a jury of their peers. So
3: Michael Bustamante, who studies Cuba at the University of Miami, says this seems like one more move by the Trump administration to force capitulation from the Cuban government. The U.S. is already running a de facto oil blockade on Cuba, and it recently announced sanctions on nearly the entire leadership of the island. This indictment, Bustamante says,
6: also sets the table ostensibly for the thing that the administration lacked, if they ever did want to escalate to military action, which was a pretext to do so.
3: The Cuban government seemed unmoved. President Miguel Díaz-Canel said the U.S. is fabricating lies to justify a senseless military intervention. In Miami, though, the moment was cathartic.
7: This indictment is not only an act of justice, it's an act of solidarity.
3: I meet Rosa Maria Payá at the same church where her dad, perhaps the most famous pro-democracy activist in Cuba, once met with the exile community. According to the Inter-American Commission on Human Rights, Oswaldo Payá was assassinated by the Cuban government after he gathered thousands of signatures asking the Cuban government to institute a multi-party democracy. Rosa Maria Payá says today that dream finally feels attainable.
7: It feels very real.
3: Cubans are out on the street, she says. The Cuban opposition has a transition plan. And now they have a White House willing to take extraordinary measures to pressure the Cuban government. Maya's father opposed the U.S. embargo on Cuba. I ask her if she has any qualms about the humanitarian consequences of the U.S. actions.
7: The situation is devastating, but the suffering is being imposed by the Cuban regime.
3: The only way to end the suffering, she says, is for the Cuban leadership to go. Eider Peralta, NPR News, Miami.
2: Mount Cristo Rey overlooks New Mexico, Texas, and Mexico. Every year, thousands of pilgrims hike up to the large statue of Christ at the top. The Catholic diocese owns the property and considers it a holy site. The federal government says it wants to extend the border wall that's at the foot of the mountain. Angela Kocherga with member station KTEP says the land is now at the center of a legal fight over religious freedom versus border security.
8: The gleaming white statue of Christ at the top of Mount Cristo Rey towers over the tiny border town, Sunland Park, New Mexico. At least 40,000 people a year walk the winding path up the mountain to reach the limestone sculpture of Jesus Christ with outstretched arms. The Good Friday pilgrimage is one of the largest. It's a tradition for Lulu Alvarado's family. She looked down disapprovingly at the construction crews using heavy equipment to clear land to extend the border wall.
9: It really shows the divide between people.
8: Ruben Escandon is with the Mount Cristo Rey Restoration Committee.
10: It's a religious icon. It's also a cultural icon, and it's an artistic icon.
8: He's part of an all-volunteer organization that includes families who for generations have cared for the 29-foot figure of Christ. They rely on donations.
11: Donations for your mountain, free postcards.
8: The Department of Homeland Security, in an eminent domain lawsuit, wants to seize about 14 acres for additional roads, fencing, vehicle barriers, security lighting, cameras, sensors, and more. They've offered the diocese just over $183,000 for the property. Escandon says he understands the need for border enforcement, but
10: I think they're doing it backwards, starting the construction, and then now they're covering their behinds, you know, saying, okay, well, now we need to take the property.
8: The diocese is fighting the federal government's effort to take possession of some of its land, and in a court filing said it will substantially burden the free exercise of religion. William Powell, an attorney representing the Las Cruces Diocese, said, quote, the effort to condemn diocesan land to build a border wall is an affront to religious liberty, end quote. Ramon Garcia is in his 70s, but still makes the more than two-mile pilgrimage up Mount Cristo Rey during the Easter season. The border native says President Trump is just stealing land from the people. April Fincher's family moved to this area 3 years ago. During her first hike up the mountain with her 14-year-old daughter, she only had one question.
12: Can you still get all the way up? Okay, then build the wall.
8: U.S. Customs and Border Protection said, quote, access to the shrine will not be affected as all attendees enter from the U.S. side, end quote. CBP wants to cut off a well-worn smuggling route and close a gap with other sections of the border wall in this area. The mountain is already heavily guarded by helicopters, drones, Border Patrol agents on horseback, and SUVs. There are also ground sensors and cameras. The legal battle could last months. For NPR News, I'm Angela Kocherga in Sunland Park, New Mexico.

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1: It's 8:42 Eastern. Good morning. I'm Nicole Walton for Public Radio 19 News. AAA is once again activating its tow-to-go service for the Memorial Day holiday weekend. It provides a confidential ride for one person and their vehicle to a safe location within 10 miles. Although the service is complimentary, it should be used as a last resort, and appointments cannot be scheduled in advance. You do not have to be a member of AAA to take advantage of the program. If you are impaired over the Memorial Day weekend and need a safe ride, call 855-2-TOW-2-GO. State regulators have opened public comment for a key water permit for the Line 5 tunnel project in the Straits of Mackinac. The permit from Eagle would allow pipeline owner Enbridge to discharge 5 million gallons of treated wastewater into the Great Lakes during construction. Interlochen Public Radio's Climate Solutions reporter Vivian Law was at an anti-Line 5 demonstration in downtown Traverse City yesterday.
2: About 30 people stand on a street corner with signs that say shut down Line 5 pipeline or you can't drink oil. They hope to catch Eagle officials as they head into a nearby conference on drinking water. Ashley Radzinski is with the demonstration organizer Groundwork Center for Resilient Communities.
3: 40 million people rely on the Great Lakes for drinking water, and I think it's a stark reminder that we will not let that go without a fight. We certainly want Eagle to make the right decisions here.
2: Line 5 opponents say they're looking ahead to the state's upcoming decision on a more consequential water permit, plus court decisions on another state permit. Enbridge spokesperson Ryan Duffy says renewal of the draft permit is appropriate, and the tunnel project is a common sense solution that makes a safe pipeline safer. I'm Vivian Law.
1: In the forecast today, mostly sunny with areas of frost through early afternoon, highs 54 to 60. Right now, Escanaba is 40, Gwin 37, Ishpeming 37, and in Marquette, it's 41. For Public Radio 19 News, I'm Nicole Walton. 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
5: It's Morning Edition from NPR News. I'm Amy Martinez.
6: And I'm Leila Faudel. In the 80s and 90s, hacky sacks were a staple of college quads and outdoor festivals. Not that I would know because I'm so young. Recently, the beanbags have been discovered by a new generation. Dina Pritchup reports from Oregon, the modern hacky sack's birthplace.
7: The footbag lovers of Portland, a.k.a. Flop, meet up at an elementary school every Saturday morning. There are a couple dozen people split into a few circles. This group has been meeting for about 20 years. There are international champions and Guinness World Record holders doing toe kicks and clipper stalls. And then there's 8th grader Killian Morton, who's a bit newer to the sport.
8: Yeah, probably 2 weeks, maybe a month.
7: It's hard to say exactly why so many kids started kicking hacky sacks a few weeks ago. Some speculate it was a trend from East Coast prep schools, or a hacky sack cameo in the movie Project Hail Mary, or just the natural result of kids looking for something to do when the schools ban cell phones.
8: It's just like out of nowhere, on one random Monday, everyone just had one and was kicking them in the hallways.
7: From Colorado to Kansas City, middle and high school teachers report groups of kids playing hacky sack before sports games and in the hallway between classes. Kids are also uploading TikToks and reels with their moves, which then spread to more schools, just like Killian's.
8: It's kind of crazy how quickly they picked it all up, because they're like doing tricks and stuff.
7: And kids are doing this everywhere. According to the latest Google Trends report, searches for hacky sack went up over 5,000% in the past month. TikTok reports a 7,000% increase in year-to-date searches over the last year. And they say this trend only just started at the end of last month.
0: We just can't get enough. And as soon as we get them in and post to Instagram, we're sold out.
7: Stephanie Sala owns the Five Little Monkeys toy stores in the San Francisco Bay Area and says they're selling a couple hundred sacks a day. Grayson Herdman, who runs the online shop World Footbag, says they're selling out everywhere.
9: A shipment that would usually have lasted us half a year has sold out in 2 weeks.
7: Herdman says footbags need to have the right weight and flexibility for a good hack, and they have to stand up to being kicked. So even the cheaper hacky sacks are usually handmade, either crocheted in Guatemala or hand-sewn in Pakistan or the U.S., which means it's not that easy to just ramp up production.
9: Usually we do like around a dozen daily sales on our website, and it was doing like a sale a minute before it crashed. The footbag has made the generational shift.
7: And at this Saturday meetup, you can see why. People are outside in the sunshine, pulling some amazing moves, encouraging each other, and just having fun. 14-year-old Brennan Rhyme has been kicking for well over a year. For a while, he was the only kid at circles like these, and is beyond psyched that it's finally caught on with other teenagers.
10: I've been trying to like pass out bags and stuff, and it just finally clicked for them, and they just all started like simultaneously doing it.
7: These newbies are still working their way up to fancier moves, but they're putting their own spin on it. Trisha George, who has been kicking for over 40 years, has been delighted to have her Instagram suddenly followed by the new generation. But she's equally excited to follow them.
11: I mean, the things they're doing with their bodies. They catch it, they lay down, they roll on top of each other, and they pick it up, and they throw it from the roof.
7: Because as long as you're having fun, and not using your hands, there isn't really a wrong way to hacky sack. As long as you can find one. For NPR News, I'm Dina Pritchett.
1: In the marine forecast for the open waters of Lake Michigan, today northeast winds 10 to 20 knots, waves 1 to 3 feet. Tonight, northeast winds 10 to 20 knots, becoming east 10 to 15 knots, waves 1 to 3 feet. And for tomorrow, east winds 10 to 20 knots, becoming northeast 15 to 25 knots, waves 1 to 3 feet, building to 3 to 5 feet. For the open waters of Lake Superior, today, south winds 5 to 15 knots, backing east this afternoon, waves calm to 2 feet. Tonight, southeast winds 10 to 20 knots, diminishing to 5 to 15 knots after midnight, waves calm to 2 feet. And for tomorrow, southeast winds 10 to 20 knots, becoming east 15 to 25 knots in the afternoon, waves will build to 2 to 4 feet.
12: 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We'll also hear Airs for the Season by James Oswald, which are all named after flowers. I'm Sarah Schneider. 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
0: From Marketplace, I'm Sabri Benishore in New York. First up, chip-making giant NVIDIA, the world's most valuable company, reported financial results yesterday. It beat Wall Street's already high expectations, but the company is also facing stiffer competition. Marketplace's Henry Epp reports.
2: NVIDIA nearly doubled its revenue from selling the computing systems that power AI data centers in the past year, topping $75 billion in the first quarter. But that growth is not as strong as it was a few years ago. So the company also stressed to investors that it will diversify its customer base beyond the so-called hyperscalers driving the AI boom. It wants to sell more to governments and to companies that make robots and autonomous vehicles. That says the company faces more competition in the market for AI chips, including from some of the huge tech firms that have been its biggest customers. Google, Amazon, Microsoft, and Meta are all developing their own chips for AI. I'm Henry Epp for Marketplace.
0: About 8,000 employees of Meta lost their jobs this week. The company's looking to offset its massive spending on AI, and according to an internal memo, quote, operate with a flatter structure that can move faster. That term, flat or flatness, has become a common refrain when tech companies cut jobs. Marketplace's Megan McCarney-Carino has that.
3: It's hard to coordinate between all the different parts of a growing company. That's where middle managers come in, says Tristan Botello at Yale School of Management.
4: The classic job is getting 12 different status updates from four different departments and trying to understand it in one summary.
3: Which is something AI can do pretty well.
4: Any executive can say, give me a status update from what you're seeing at the team level. 2 a.m., 4 a.m., 7 a.m., 2 p.m., it doesn't matter.
3: Tech companies are eager to cut expenses and red tape, says Emily Rose McCray at Gartner.
5: If you have more layers of responsibility and more levels of sign-off, then really allow you to be effective. If that's one of the major barriers, it could make sense to reduce that.
3: But she says there are limits to how well AI can replicate human managers, and companies could be overloading those who remain. Large teams of 25 or more have become more common as companies collapse their org charts, says Jim Harder at Gallup.
6: If they treat it more as a transaction than as kind of a transformational way to upgrade the way that they manage people, then it can fail.
3: He says employee engagement has dropped to a 10-year low, and manager relationships have a lot to do with that. I'm Megan McCarty-Carino for Marketplace.
0: All right, let's do the numbers. Dow, S&P, and NASDAQ futures are all down in the 3 to 5/10% range, with Dow futures down 150 points. The yield on the 10-year Treasury is at 4.61%.
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0: Radiation and radioactive materials have been used to treat cancer for around 125 years. And these days, that includes injecting radioactive drugs into the body. That market is now worth almost $14 billion, and it's expected to grow to $56 billion by 2034. Progress in this field has been all about how to get the radiation to the cancer cells and avoid or minimize damage to the healthy cells. There is a developing type of therapy driving the growth in this industry that is trying to take that progress a step further. It's called targeted alpha therapy, and Mark Peplow has written about it for New Scientist. He joins us. Hi, Mark.
7: Hi.
0: The radiation treatment that most people are probably familiar with is where a doctor zaps a tumor, you know, with a beam of radiation. There's also injecting radioactive isotopes into a patient. This new way of using radiation is different. How?
7: It's different because often when patients receive radiotherapy, it will affect not just the cancer cells, but it will affect other parts of their body as well. Targeted alpha therapy, the idea of it is that you take a radioactive isotope that emits radiation and you attach it to a wrapper, a molecule that will seek out cancer cells so that it can deliver a targeted blast of radiation. The idea is that it makes the therapy much more effective and it reduces those off-target side effects as well.
0: The radiation that's emitted by these isotopes in particular is kind of different. How so?
7: Yeah, so in high school, we learned that there are three different types of radiation. The first is called alpha. That's what we're talking about here. That is two protons and two neutrons. That makes up the nucleus of a helium atom, actually. And you can imagine these as slow, lumbering, very heavy, but they're like a tank, right? They have huge amounts of energy. So alpha particles travel a much shorter distance, but they pack a much bigger punch. And the idea is to try and focus all of their energy on just the very small area of cancer cells that need to be eradicated.
0: How effective are they, these new treatments?
7: Clinical trials are underway to find out. Beta therapies, there are two sort of big successes over the last 10 years. One is called Lutathera, one is called Pluvicto, and clinical trials have shown them to be very effective against gastrointestinal cancer and prostate cancer, respectively. As far as the alpha therapies go, the clinical trials are underway, really, and different isotopes have reached different stages. For actinium-225, that's the most advanced, really, and we have some agents that have progressed into the final stage of clinical testing. But, you know, there's still a long way to go.
0: Mark Peplow is a science journalist and former chief news editor at Nature. Thank you, Mark, so much.
7: Thank you.
0: You can hear more about these drugs, including where you even get these radioactive isotopes or to make them, on the podcast. In New York, I'm Sabri Benishore with the Marketplace Morning Report. 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
8: It's 9 Eastern, 8 Central. This has been Morning Edition for this Thursday, the 21st day of May. In the forecast, mostly sunny today with areas of frost through early afternoon, highs 54 to 60. Mostly clear tonight, areas of frost late, lows in the mid-30s, and tomorrow partly cloudy, highs 60 to 66 degrees. Currently, Escanaba 40, Menominee 42, Munising 37, and in Marquette, sunny and 41. 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I'm Nicole Walton. Thank you so much for listening. Please stay tuned for Climate Connections, Chapter a Day, and Class Eclectic.

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1: I'm Dr. Anthony Lizerwitz, and this is Climate Connections. You would not let a child smoke a cigarette, but many kids, including some in the U.S., work on farms picking tobacco for those cigarettes. And as a result, they can suffer from green tobacco sickness, a kind of nicotine poisoning. When people pick raw tobacco for hours on end, they can absorb an immense amount of nicotine through their skin, causing symptoms like vomiting and cramps. This is especially dangerous for children,
2: because they're still developing.
1: Louis Ziska, a Columbia University health researcher, says climate change could increase the risk of green tobacco sickness. In a recent study, he found that some tobacco-growing regions in Brazil, India, China, and the U.S. could get hotter, wetter, or both as the climate changes. Nicotine is water-soluble, so it's absorbed more easily when tobacco leaves or people's skin are wet with rain or sweat. And sweating can also boost nicotine absorption by increasing blood flow near the skin.
2: That suggests that the current risk that's posed to tobacco workers will be intensified by climate change.
1: So Ziska hopes this growing danger leads to policies that keep children out of tobacco fields. Climate Connections is produced by the Yale Center for Environmental Communication. To learn more about climate change, visit climateconnections.org.
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4: This is Chapter a Day. I'm Norman Gilliland, reading again from When the Cranes Fly South by Lisa Riedzane, translated from the Swedish by Alice Menzies and published in 2025 by Vintage Books. It's the story of Bo Anderson, an old man by his own admission, who is increasingly dependent upon the care of several caregivers, Ingrid and Johanna and Kalle, who make notes on his progress or lack thereof. And figuring prominently in our storyline, his dog Sixten, of whom he's very fond, his son Hans, and also unseen in this story but addressed continuously, is his dementia-ridden wife, Frederica, who has been moved to another place for her caregiving. And from time to time, Bo will drift back into his past and relive incidents involving himself, his parents, and his friend Ture. And that brings us to Chapter 2. Can you grab the buns? You shout over me as we make your way toward the house. You bake something sweet when we visit your sisters and parents. The buns taste so damn good, much better than mother's. You got up earlier than usual this morning to make them before we set off. As I turn around to get the bag from the basket, a noise cuts through the air, a shrill ringing sound. Confused, I look all around. It's hazy, and I'm having trouble seeing. But after a moment or two, I realize I'm back on the daybed in the kitchen. The sound starts again, a piercing ring at a loud volume. I fumble for the kitchen table and eventually manage to find my mobile phone. The name Hans fills the screen. I press the green button. Hello, Bo Anderson speaking, I say, trying to swallow the phlegm in my throat. It always builds up while I'm sleeping. Hi, Dad. Were you asleep? I struggle to sit up, coughing and spitting into the cup on the table. Hans is quiet on the other end of the line. Might have been, I say. The vision of a heavily pregnant you, Frederica, in the distant past, still fresh in my mind. Listen, things are a bit hectic here, so I won't have time to come over this evening. The company keeps him so busy, but he still comes to see me several times a week. He wants to make sure the caregivers are doing everything they're meant to, that there's food in the fridge and that the bin is down by the road. Some weeks he takes it down there, even though it's only half full. I think that's a waste. It costs 75 kroner to have it emptied, but Hans says it doesn't matter. I thought I'd be able to leave a bit earlier today, but there's so many people on holiday at the moment that I'm swamped, he continues before I have time to say anything. He sounds stressed, and I never know what to say when he gets like this. All this stress business, being burnt out or whatever it's called, I just don't understand it. He ran out of steam, as you put it, a few years back, spent weeks holed up in his apartment with the curtains drawn. You took the spare key and went over there to cook and clean for him. I tagged along a few times, tried to get him to talk to me, but he barely said a word. I didn't know what to do. Why doesn't he just work less? If it's really so stressful, that is. He says a lot of people at the company get burnt out like that, but I spent 47 years at the sawmill and it never happened to a single person. And that was real hard work. So I don't know what they're doing wrong these days. Why don't you tweak the schedule, I want to ask, but he'd only get annoyed, so I hold my tongue, keep my questions to myself. You can always come over another day, I say, rubbing my face. Yeah, that's true. We need to talk about Sixton. I can't bring myself to say a word. My hand is on Sixton's back, moving up and down as he sleeps soundly. Okay, then, let's do that, Hans says after a moment. Let's do that. Bye, then. Bye, I say. There's a click as he hangs up, and I lower the phone to the kitchen table. I'm so angry about what he wants to do with Sixton, what he wants to put us through. But I don't have a lingering sense of having done something wrong. Despite everything, I wish there was something I could say to help Hans, to make him realize he can stop stressing. Maybe he would stop thinking about Sixton if he just relaxed a little. But I don't know what I can do about his restlessness. You don't usually have this much to get off your chest, Tura told me the last time we spoke, when I asked whether he thought I had something to do with all this stress business, whether it was my fault. On the radio, they said that a person's childhood can leave deep marks. That's just how the brain works, you know. It latches on to things, gets itself all worked up, and can't switch off. I nodded because Tura probably knows plenty about that sort of thing. He's had all kinds of jobs where that seems to be the case. But it's not your fault. You should go around blaming yourself? No, no, he continued, slurping as he took a sip of coffee. His words touched me. There was just something about the way he said it that convinced me it was true. You're the opposite of all that, he observed. That type of stress doesn't affect people like you. I didn't ask him what he meant at the time. We started talking about something else. But now I'm wondering, people like me? kind of person am I? It's classic Tura to say something like that. Analyzing, or whatever it's called, his imagination takes him all over the place, and he makes things up without really knowing what's what. Still, that doesn't bother me. If anything, it's the reason we became friends. I've been working at the mill in Husmafors for 9 years before Tura showed up. He got one of the new engineering jobs, but it didn't take long to realize that he wasn't like the rest of the folks working upstairs. On his very first day, he ate lunch with the rest of us, stomping his way down the spiral staircase. None of my other mates from the mill were anything like Tura. There was just something about him that meant I didn't have to try too hard in the same way that I'd never needed to put on any airs around you, Frederica. Sixton whimpers, and I stroke his speckled gray head, my hand finding its way into his dreams. He wakes up and stretches, yawns, and opens his eyes, meeting mine. I can't remember when we last went out, but I can tell that he needs to pee. I stagger into the hallway with Sixton hot on my heels, loop his collar over his head, and straighten the little metal tag with his name and details on it, the one you and Hans ordered online when he was still a pup. Just in case he runs off in the woods, you said, and I agreed. I open the door for him, but as ever, he waits for me to head out myself before he runs off. Always refuses to do his business unless I follow him over to the trees. As I push my feet into my boots, I get the feeling that something special is supposed to happen today. And I go back through to the kitchen and check the calendar. Sure enough, Hans is coming after work. And I'll call Tura tomorrow. 9:35 p.m., hot chocolate and a sandwich for Beau, who is already tucked up in bed. Good night, Johanna. Monday, May 22nd. 9 o'clock a.m. Beau up and about, asleep in armchair when I arrived. Wanted trout for breakfast. Prepared a can of fish balls. Given medicine and eye drops. Reminded him that Hunt will be stopping by later. Ingrid. On my way back to the day bed in the kitchen, I paused by the photos you hung on the wall outside Hans's old room, where I also slept as a boy. I unhook one of the pictures of him from when he was around 10. He's probably holding up the big perch we caught after hours out on the lake. He was happy for days afterward, and I felt like the best father on earth. That same week, he gave a presentation about fishing at school, boasting about me, about how good his dad was at catching fish. He set to work smoking it as soon as we got home, and I sat and listened as Hans told you all about how big he thought the fish was going to be as he reeled it in, that it had been even bigger. I was struck by how powerful my emotions were that day. Can still remember how it felt as I trace a finger over the image. How surprised I was that a fishing trip and a simple perch dinner could feel so good. I take the picture through to the kitchen so that I can show it to Hans later. Ask him if he remembers. But as I set it down on the table, Sixton jumps down from the daybed and trots over to me, presses his head against my leg. I look down at him, hesitate for a moment, then take the picture back through the hallway and hang it up on its nail. 12:10 p.m. Beau, fast asleep on daybed when I arrive, heated some pancakes with jam and cream and woke him. Speech a little slurred, hard to make out what he's saying. Told him that lunch is ready and left pancakes for him. wanted me to light a fire, but I don't dare in case there's an accident. Marie. I wake to silence. My eyes drift around the room, focusing on the light filtering in through the kitchen window. The fire has died down, and the clock has stopped, but I manage to sit up on the daybed and get the ladder going again. There is something comforting about knowing that Mother and her parents all napped to the same ticking sound. You thought it was so gaudy and awful, but you let me keep it all the same, just like I let you keep your rag rugs. I seem to have nodded off in front of lunch, and the pancakes before me are cold. I open the logbook to see who left them there. Marie, one of the temps. That'll be why I forgot it was here. And indeed why I forgot it was her, too. All these new faces rarely stick in my mind. I take a bite, but quickly spit it out again. The pancake feels slimy in my mouth, like I'm chewing on an earthworm. The embers are still glowing in the stove, but the temp has forgotten to add more logs before she left. I get up and try to stoke some life into it, but my head spins so much that I have to stand still for a moment, gripping the table and watching Sixton as he raises his head. He looks like he's thinking. When I eventually manage to shuffle over to the stove, I realize that we're out of wood, and I turn back to look at Sixton. I briefly debate reheating the cold pancakes, but decide to go out to fetch some logs instead. Standing on the steps, I breathe in the crisp May air. The last of the snow only melted a few days ago, and it strikes me that it might be the last snow I ever see, that I might never feel the temperature dip below zero again. My walker is just outside the door, and I consider taking it over to the woodshed with me, but the last few meters always prove tricky. It's easier just to use the wall to steady myself. The dog pen is completely overgrown, but it's been years since I had dogs in there. Gravel inside the pen is hidden beneath a thin layer of withered rosebay willow herb. And before long, the new purple flowers will be in bloom. There are fewer trees on the far side, so the dogs could look out at the clearing. Something rustles in one of the treetops, and Sixton pricks up his ears. A squirrel darts down the trunk of a pine a little farther away, and he hurls himself after it, but doesn't make it in time. The squirrel has already bolted up the next tree. I've never been worried about him hurting any wild animals. He's far too slow. Has never been quick enough. Still, that doesn't bother him because it's the hunt he enjoys. Sixton has never needed to be in the pen. Has never been left alone for any long periods of time at all because I've been at home ever since we got him, and unlike most other people around here, I've always let my elk hounds live indoors. The only time I shut them in the pen was when I was at work. Having them howl like banshees is no good for anyone. I walk down the driveway and glance over at the vegetable patch in front of the house. My mother took her time working out exactly where to dig the beds, and most of the crops get plenty of sun during the summer. You were excited when I first showed you her little patch, and that made me happy. I hoped it would mean you'd feel at home here before long. Just like her, you rotated between crops on a 4-year schedule. Cabbage after beans, after spuds, after beets. I felt a sudden gust of wind, and when I feel that, I tug up the zip on my woolen sweater. It's lucky we've got the woods, you always used to say when the wind howled. Unlike the lower part of the village, which is surrounded by open fields and meadows, the pines and spruces act like protective barriers behind the house here. I scratch my chin and shake my head. Sixton is sniffing about at the edge of the vegetable patch. Any trace of all the hard work you put in there is long gone. And the weeds have taken over. The small humps in the soil are the only sign of what this once was. I feel an ache in my chest, and I close my eyes for a moment. She's not going to get better, you know, Hans snapped when he found me out here late one evening, the first summer after you moved, hunched over the beds, tearing up the dandelions at random. Like hell, I barked, throwing my gloves down on the ground, though I knew he was right. The two of you were always so close that I knew it upset him to see you in such a bad way, but I couldn't bring myself to tell him that, to say that I knew he was sad, too. I keep going down the drive until the neighbor's house comes into view. Haven't heard a peep out of them since the divorce. It's still early in the year, but their blackcurrant bushes have far more flowers than ours, which are hanging low and heavy. When I reach the machines, I straighten the heavy tarpaulin covering the splitter and the cutter. The wind tugs it loose from time to time. Both have stood unused for years. And now I retie the rope to hold the tarp in place. It's a shame to see such quality kit going to waste out here, but Hans has forbidden me from using them. Claims they're too dangerous. He buys ready-chopped logs in bulk instead. That's just how it is, he says, as though I didn't spend half a century working with machines just like these. I know he finds the cutter unwieldy, the blade terrifying. Until his teens, he used to help me split and stack the wood, but he never wanted to work the cutter, and you told me not to pressure him. I turn around and start making my way over to the woodshed, watching out.

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1: Most of the traps we had killed them instantly, traditional rat traps that broke their backs. But with a few of them, you put a bit of food into a little cage instead. When the mouse went inside, the door snapped shut and trapped it. "Go on, then," he said as he thrust the spade into my hand. He expected me to end his life, the mouse did, but when I saw the little mouse darting around the cage, I just couldn't do it. Something about its tiny paws made my body refuse. I threw the spade onto the heap of earth and opened the trap, freed the mouse. Its little legs moved as fast as they could, and it darted down the slope toward the woods. In my imagination, it had a family waiting for it somewhere, maybe even a couple of friends. His hand came out of nowhere, and the smack made my vision go dark. "What in God's name do you think you're doing?" he said, gripping the neck of my shirt. I blinked to focus my eyes. "Sorry," I stammered. He let go and pushed me away, making me lose my balance and fall on my backside. My cheek was stinging, and I was on the verge of tears, but I tried my best to keep it together. Whenever I cried, his eyes would flash. He picked up the empty trap. "What's the use in me catching the little bastards if you're just going to let them go, huh?" he shouted, spraying me with saliva. Out of sheer habit, I ran, even though he wasn't coming after me. I did the same every time he flared up like that. The darkness in his eyes gave me the energy I needed to run fast and far. I grabbed Buster and raced down the slope across the meadow, not stopping until I came out onto the old road, the road to Vrlkegn. Only then did I slow down and start hopping between the clumps of grass growing in the middle of the track, pretending the gravel was water. I shake my head and go into the woodshed, pack some logs into a paper bag from the supermarket, no more than 10, treading carefully as I start making my way back to the house. Knut, who lives above the shop at Brufken, fell and broke his hip a year or so ago. Snapped it like a wishbone. It was barely even a fall, but the whole thing shattered, and Ingrid says he still has trouble getting about. "Seriously, Dad?" I turn my head and see Hans walking toward me over by the house. Sixton runs to greet him, flattening his ears and wagging his tail as our son crouches down in front of him. "If only you knew what he wants to do with you, Sixton, I think." Hans looks up at me, his face so like yours that I almost shudder. A sense of unease spreads through me. "You'll never walk toward me like this again." His new electric car is so quiet that I didn't hear it pull into the driveway, so clean, too. How could we have raised this kind of man who takes his car to the automatic car wash? He scratches Sixton behind the ear and then straightens up and continues to walk toward me. "I've told you not to bring the firewood on your own. Let me do it," he says, practically snatching the bag out of my hand. "I know, but I'd run out," I say curtly, nodding down at the logs. My throat is thick with mucus, and I manage to spit up a big gob of it. Hans seems to roll his eyes, but I'm not sure. "What would happen if you fell and broke your leg or something out here? You could be lying there for 2 hours with no way of calling for help." "What would happen then?" I repeat irritably, toying with the idea for a moment. "I wonder how long it would hurt. That kind of pain might make a person pass out pretty quickly at my age." "You're being so childish, Dad. You do realize you make people worry, don't you? Why do you have to be so stubborn?"

He can talk. Still, I don't have the energy to argue. There is no point when he's in that sort of mood. All I can do is wait him out. Just take it easy, okay? Says Hans. I shake my head on the verge of laughter. Which of us needs to take it easy? We stand quietly for a moment, avoiding eye contact. If you were here, you would have said something. Filled the growing void between us. Hans makes his way down to the woodshed and fills the bag to the brim. He's put on weight over the past few years. Maybe I should ask what he's been doing for exercise. He used to do a lot of judo. I could say something gentle and inquisitive, like you used to. I'll take this in, he says, holding up the bag. I think I catch a glimpse of something regretful in his eye before he turns around. Wait here, and I'll come back and help you. I could manage the 10 meters without a problem, but I stay put like an obedient child, watching his back as he walks away. Even that is getting fat. There are little heaps of gravel everywhere, leftovers from winter. Hans insists on spreading far more than he needs to. I lift my foot to kick one of the piles, want him to know that I'm angry, but the movement makes me so unsteady that I quickly lower it again. You always keep your cool, always did. It didn't matter how much he flew off the handle. Anger does something for morale, you told me. When I said that he needed you to show more authority, that you should shout at him when he slammed the door as a youngster. It irritated the hell out of me when he disrespected us, acting like he didn't recognize everything we'd done for him.

We've been reading from When the Cranes Fly South. It's a novel by Lisa Rydzain, translated from the Swedish by Alice Menzies, published in 2025 by Vintage Books. And we'll read from it again next time. I'm Norman Gilliland. This is Chapter a Day.

0: 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We'll also hear Airs for the Season by James Oswald, which are all named after flowers. I'm Sarah Schneider. Please join me next time for Early Music Now.
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0: 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I'm Kurt Hosworth, your host. This is a program of soothing and adventurous classical music. On this Thursday morning, we're actually going to get started with a Northern Arts and Culture interview. We'll speak with Dr. Robert Wynn of NMU about an upcoming race that can help to benefit patients and families with brain tumors. I'm Kurt Hosworth for Public Radio 90, and this is Northern Arts and Culture. Whether you are a walker, jogger, or runner, everyone can rally around the good cause of helping patients and families dealing with brain tumors. That's the goal with the Hope Starts Here Challenge, taking on a variety of races, with proceeds going to benefit brain tumor research, advocacy, education, and treatment. The Incredible Bank Hope Starts Here Challenge is a collaboration between the UP Health System, Northern Michigan University, Superior Health Foundation, and the Upper Michigan Brain Tumor Center. Today, we'll learn more about this year's Hope Starts Here Challenge and the variety of events with Dr. Robert Wynn, PhD, Dean of College of Arts and Sciences at Northern Michigan University and a co-founder of the Upper Michigan Brain Tumor Center. Robert Wynn with us today to talk about the Hope Starts Here Challenge. Robert is the Dean of College of Arts and Sciences here at Northern Michigan University and also a part of the Upper Michigan Brain Tumor Center. And this is a collaborative effort between the UP Health System, Northern Michigan University, and the Superior Health Foundation. Robert, it's great to have you on the phone today.
1: Well, thank you for having me.
0: Absolutely. So, as I mentioned, you wear a few different hats as both the Dean of Arts and Sciences and also a co-founder of the Upper Michigan Brain Tumor Center. How does it feel to see the Marquette community rally around the Hope Starts Here Challenge year after year?
1: Well, I think rally around the Hope Starts Here Challenge is the appropriate way to put it. We've had great input from the community. This is our 21st year of offering this event. It's gone through a lot of changes, but it's been a wonderful community awareness event as well as a fundraiser. And as you said, we're a collaborative effort across many different groups here in town. And so we have felt very supported.
0: That's wonderful. Well, the mission here is also to, as I understand, to empower patients and families that are dealing with brain tumors through advocacy, research, education, and treatment. And the UMBTC's motto is literally the name of the race, Hope Starts Here. In your eyes, what does hope look like practically for a family in the UP that may be facing a brain tumor diagnosis?
1: Well, I think that our goal has been to give families hope by learning more about brain tumors. Particularly in the last several years, we have worked very diligently on some diagnostic tools that the surgeons can use prior to surgery so that they have a little better idea of what they're facing when the surgery happens. And we know that in certain instances, having that knowledge before the surgery really impacts the outcome of the surgery and the prognosis for the patient after the surgery. And so it's something that we have been working on for a long time, and we've really made some big steps in the last couple of years.
0: That's great to hear. I do want to talk about the race itself in a little bit, but kind of talking about that three-way collaboration between the UP Health System, NMU, and the Superior Health Foundation. How does a partnership like that bridge the gap between the weekend race participants and actual laboratory breakthroughs?
1: Yeah, the weekend, the race participants, every dollar that we raise benefits the Brain Tumor Center. The kind of research that we do is expensive. It's usually done at big research universities. You know, here at Northern, we often are thought of as a school with a little different mission. We actually are doing some very cutting-edge research that has really been acknowledged by our peers all over the country as really some of the leading work. But every dollar we raise goes into helping conduct research or to advocating for families.
0: And that's funds raising to also support research into, I think, some highly aggressive brain cancers, right, like glioblastoma?
1: Absolutely.
0: Yeah, okay. Well, that's great that there's a direct impact there between the funds raised in the race and actually helping these patients. So, and a lot of NMU students and faculty also get to utilize those funds maybe in the lab too, right?
1: Yes, in fact, it's really exciting. We do some really cutting-edge research that other universities would be primarily all graduate students or even postdoctoral fellows. Here we're doing that same work with, freshmen, sophomores, juniors, seniors. We have a team of faculty that supervise our students. It's amazing to me that some of the work we're doing and some of the breakthroughs we're finding the work is being done by students who are a year out of high school. That's pretty amazing to me.
0: Yeah, absolutely. A very early start to help a really good cause. Well, let's look at the lineup for Hope Starts here itself, the challenge on Saturday, June 13th. As I scrolled through the website, I looked at all of the events. There's such a variety of events, from the very intense 31K challenge, which for those who are unfamiliar, that's running a half marathon and then a 10K back to back. That's just incredible. The best I can do is a 5K. but then you've also got events scaling down to a casual leisure walk on campus. So for you and others involved, why is it important to keep the event accessible to all fitness levels?
1: We really, like we said, we really want it to be a community awareness event. And so we want everyone to feel like they can come and join us. And so we have those, like you mentioned, those who are really serious, who want to do a half marathon or a half marathon and a 10K. We have those who are maybe just getting started with their running with 5K, a 5K and a 10K. But then we have a leisure walk for those who just want to take a stroll on campus with a group of people. We have a kids run for 12 and under. It's a 1 mile run. And then we all get together at the end and we have an award ceremony and lunch. And so there's something for everyone. Everyone wants to eat.
0: Especially those who are running a long distance or even walking a long distance,
1: right,
0: too. Well, so Hope Starts Here takes place Saturday, June 13th at the NMU Superior Dome. That's the general starting point. But can we talk the pre-event expo? Participants need to pick up shirts and bibs and get themselves ready. So what is the rundown for that?
1: So the pre-event expo is held on Friday the 12th, and it is at our title sponsor's location, an incredible bank on 3rd Street. And people can stop by starting at 9 in the morning until into the afternoon, and they can pick up their t-shirt, their bib. If they're not able to make it, they can pick them up at the event on the day of also.
2: That's great.
1: Also, for those who want, who haven't registered, you can register at the expo or at the event the day of. So we try to make it as easy as possible.
0: Yeah, and also in terms of accessibility, I understand there's also a virtual participation option, maybe if somebody can't physically attend or maybe lives outside of the UP?
1: Yes, we do have a virtual option, and we will see that you get the event t-shirt, and we hope that we usually get a fair number of people who have had some affiliation with us who are now spread all over the country who will join us in spirit, if not in person.
0: Wonderful, wonderful. Reaching even farther past Marquette with this event. If someone is sitting on the fence about participating in Hope Starts Here, maybe about registering or even donating a mile marker, are there ways to encourage them to sign up or maybe participate if they're not a runner or a walker necessarily?
1: Again, there's just the whole spirit of the event. It's fun to come and see, cheer people on. You can, like, as you mentioned, Kurt, you can go on to our registration site, which is hopestartshere.org, and you can sponsor a mile marker. You can do a variety of different things. We just love to have people come and join us. Again, Just be aware that, brain tumors have touched many families here in Marquette as well as in the Upper Peninsula, and we're trying to remember them on our race day.
0: Yeah, which again takes place Saturday, June 13th in Marquette, starting at the NMU Superior Dome. A variety of different races, courses, whether you're a runner, a jogger, a walker, there's something for everybody, and it's all rallying around a good cause to empower patients and families dealing with brain tumors. Hope starts here 2026. And we've been speaking with Robert Wynn, the Dean of College of Arts and Sciences at NMU, and also a co-founder of the Upper Michigan Brain Tumor Center. Robert, thank you so much for letting us know more about the 2026 Hope Starts Here Challenge. We hope for a really good turnout.
1: Yeah, thank you, and thanks for having me on.
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And as we continue Class Eclectic, a program of soothing and adventurous classical music, we say thanks to Dr. Robert Wynn of NMU for talking with me about the Hope Starts Here Challenge. If you missed that interview or you'd like to share it with a friend, you'll be able to find that at WNMUFM.org or the Public Radio 90 app. Well, since Hope Starts Here revolves around hope, let's turn to a little bit of soundtrack music. We'll hear the main title to a franchise that you're probably familiar with, related to the stars, space travel, the Force, the Rebellion, and A New Hope. It's John Williams himself leading the Vienna Philharmonic.

from John Williams in Vienna. That's the composer himself at the podium leading the Vienna Philharmonic with a performance of the main title from the 1977 space epic Star Wars: A New Hope. It's sort of hard to listen to that without seeing that opening crawl. John Williams in Vienna is a Deutsche Grammophon release, and next we'll hear music of Ludovico Einaudi and a release from the Analecta label featuring Angela Dubow and La Pieta. We'll hear a selection from the Ludovico Einaudi Portrait Album, a string of recordings that present contemporary composers with a unique musical signature, and Einaudi is one of them. And to again tie in to the Hope Starts Here challenge having to do with walking, jogging, and running, we'll hear a piece from Einaudi titled Run.

0: Music of the prolific living Italian composer Ludovico Einaudi. That was called Run, a work performed by La Pietà and Angela Dubow. And they've highlighted Einaudi's music on their series of portrait albums, where they champion music of contemporary composers like Philip Glass, Max Richter, and John Adams. This is Class Eclectic, a program of soothing and adventurous classical music on Public Radio 90, WNMU-FM Marquette. I'm Kurt Hosworth, your local host. Thanks for being here. We'll have more music in the next few hours. Stay tuned for an NPR newscast, a look at the weather, and Composer's Datebook.
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9: Live from NPR News in Washington, I'm Corva Coleman. There are questions about the legality of the new $1.8 billion fund President Trump helped arrange this week. The money is supposed to go to people who claim they were unfairly targeted by the Justice Department. Two police officers who helped defend the U.S. Capitol against January 6th rioters have sued. They want to stop anyone convicted in the attack from getting money from this. Rupa Bhattacharya helped oversee victim compensation funds, including the September 11th victim fund. She says the management of this fund is very cloudy.
10: It's really quite extraordinary that taxpayer money in this amount would be set aside for a fund where there have been no criteria and no guidelines established, not by the department, certainly, which is setting up the fund, but also not by Congress.
9: She spoke to NPR's Morning Edition. Walmart's price cuts are extending to the stock market today. NPR's Scott Horsley reports the Dow Jones Industrials fell about 10 points in early trading.
11: Walmart reported strong sales in its most recent quarter as cost-conscious shoppers flocked to the retail giant hunting for bargains. But Walmart offered a more cautious forecast for the current quarter than analysts had expected. House lawmakers passed a bill this week designed to encourage more home building, and the industry could use some encouragement. Builders broke ground on 9% fewer single-family homes last month than the previous month. Permits for future construction of single-family homes were also down in April. Strong demand for artificial intelligence Intelligence continues to boost the fortunes of chipmaker NVIDIA. The company's quarterly profits topped $58 billion, more than triple what it earned during the same period a year ago. Scott Horsley, NPR News, Washington.
9: World Central Kitchen, the largest provider of hot meals in Gaza, is slashing its distribution by half. The organization says the war in Iran has driven up food and fuel costs, and that makes its current pace impossible to sustain. NPR's Anas Baba reports from Gaza City.
12: World Central Kitchen cut its hot meals down from 1 million a day to 500,000. It's a drastic reduction for Gaza's population that relies entirely on aid for survival due to a devastating war. Displaced families are protesting the cuts, banging empty pots and pans to signal their fears of a return to starvation. Amna Urmana, a mother of eight at Dirali, says she doesn't know how she will feed them now, with no money to buy food on her own. It's unclear if other aid groups can fill the gap. The UN says its agencies also face funding shortfalls and higher costs, even as it says a fifth of people in Gaza are eating just one meal a day. Anas Baba, NPR News, Gaza City.
9: On Wall Street, the Dow Jones Industrial Average has turned positive. It's now up 22 points. You're listening to NPR. SpaceX could launch its biggest ever rocket, Starship, later today from southern Texas. There will not be a crew aboard. Some of the previous Starship launches have included a couple of rockets that have fallen to pieces over the Caribbean. The launch attempt comes as SpaceX filed paperwork for what could be the most expensive initial public offering in history. A popular AI talk therapy app is unsafe for teenagers. That's according to a new risk assessment by the research and advocacy group Common Sense Media. It says the market for such AI apps is unstable and unregulated, and teens are particularly vulnerable to its harms. NPR's Ritu Chatterjee has more.
13: One of the most popular AI therapy apps, called Wysa, repeatedly missed clear signs of crises, including symptoms of psychosis and eating disorders, says Robbie Tierney. He heads AI and digital assessments at Common Sense Media.
14: For example, we published in the report examples of where we disclose clear eating disorder signals and the chatbot responds with excitement and saying, wow, that's such a great milestone. You must feel so proud of yourself.
13: Two school-based apps called Alongside and Sonar performed much better in assessments by Tierney and his team. Both apps detected signs of crises and connected individuals with a trained human on the phone. Ritu Chatterjee, NPR News.
9: There's a new champion in the Professional Women's Hockey League. The Montreal Victoire defeated the Ottawa Charge last night. They took the Walter Cup final in the fourth of five games. I'm Corva Coleman, NPR News.
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0: 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In the forecast for Upper Michigan from the National Weather Service Office, Marquette. Today, mostly sunny skies, areas of frost through early afternoon, and highs from 54 to 60 degrees. Tonight, mostly clear skies, areas of frost late, lows in the mid-30s. Tomorrow, partly cloudy, highs in the 60s. Tomorrow night, mostly cloudy, a chance of rain showers and lows in the 40s. Saturday, rain showers are likely with highs in the 60s. Sunday, mostly cloudy with highs in the mid-60s to low 70s. And Memorial Day on Monday, partly cloudy and highs in the 70s to mid-80s.
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17: This is the Composer's Datebook for May 21st. I'm John Burge. At Westminster Abbey, on today's date in 1998, a haunting new setting of the Latin Mass, written by the British composer Roxana Panufnik, received its premiere performance. Roxana Panufnik was born in London in 1968, and if her family name sounds familiar, it's because her father was Andrzej Panufnik, one of the greatest Polish composers of the 20th century. Roxana's interest in music began early. I was 3 years old when I said, "Mummy, I want a violin with a stick to make it sing." I started violin, piano, and flute, but I only wanted to make up my own music. When I was 12, the composer Oliver Nussen, visiting my parents, told me I should write down my improvisations. It all went from there. And in response to questions about having a famous composer as her father, Roxana says, "My father had enormous integrity, always teaching me to be myself. Early in my career, I was very sensitive to being compared to him, and a few stray remarks about nepotism dented my confidence. However, I plodded on, and now I'm thrilled to be regularly programmed alongside him, and I'm so proud of where and who I came from." Composer's Datebook is produced by APM, American Public Media, in conjunction with the American Composers Forum, reminding you that all music was once new.

from a collection of pieces originally written for voice and piano by Mikhail Glinka. That was The Lark from 1840, originally a set of 12 pieces titled A Farewell to St. Petersburg. And that's Charin Kim performing at the harp on her album A Dedicated Poem. Welcoming us back to Class Eclectic this Thursday morning, I'm Kurt Hosworth, your host. We have lots of classical music enjoyment for you this morning, as well as a preview of the Pine Mountain Music Festival coming up this summer in the Upper Great Lakes region. At 11 a.m. Eastern, we'll speak with Lara and Joel Nevis, a couple of the directors of this year's edition of the Pine Mountain Music Festival. For now, music of Franz Schubert with a Rondo Brillant in B minor, a work for violin and piano, a work in two movements, an andante and an allegro, composed in 1826. This rondo was quite special because it was the first piece for violin and piano that Schubert composed after almost 10 years. And we'll hear it performed this morning by the Swiss violinist Sebastian Boren on his album In Evening Light, where he performs with the Munich Chamber Orchestra, led by Sergei Bolkovitz.

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Franz Schubert's Rondo in B minor for violin and piano, composed in 1826, a first piece for him that he wrote for these instruments in almost a decade. That was the violinist Sebastian Boren performing with the Munich Chamber Orchestra and conductor Sergei Bolkovitz on the album In Evening Light, music of Schubert paired with Vasques. A couple of movements with an andante followed by an allegro, and coming up in a moment, we'll hear six variations from Ludwig van Beethoven. We've also got music for a clarinet trio coming up, and we'll also sprinkle in some Sondheim for the piano. And as we approach Memorial Day weekend, we have some Memorial Day specials on this upcoming Monday. You can tune in for the Wind and Rhythm Memorial Day Remembrance Monday morning at 10 a.m. with music of Erica Wazin, James Beckel Jr., and more. We've also got Alan Seeger's Instrument of Destiny of special on Monday morning at 11 with an oratorio honoring poet Alan Seeger and those who served in World War I. Then later on, the Great American Songbook Memorial Day Special will air at 11 p.m. with a tribute to World War II era music from the home front to the battlefield. You can find all of our on-air specials at WNMUFM.org, including one coming up tomorrow afternoon, Call to Mind, Immigration and the Challenge to Belong, a program exploring the mental health challenges faced by immigrants in the United States. That's tomorrow at 3 p.m. Eastern on Public Radio 90. 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Consider becoming a monthly sustaining member. And next, consider the music of Ludwig van Beethoven. At a time of darkness in his life, when he was almost driven to taking his own life because of his deafness, luckily he decided to carry on with his life and his compositions by writing two newly composed sets of variations, which he considered to be quite different from what he composed before. We'll hear one of those sets this morning with Victor Rosenbaum performing the six variations for piano in F major.

We heard one of two sets of variations composed after he wrote his famous Heiligenstadt Testament, where he was almost near the brink of suicide because of his deafness. We heard a testament to his fortitude with the six variations in F major for piano, performed by Victor Rosenbaum from Beethoven's Piano Works album. He said that he considered these styles quite new for him. That's just more proof that the phrase from composer's datebook still carries some weight. All music was once new. Well, we heard music from one legendary composer, and we'll turn to another from earlier in music history, Josquin des Prez. Well, we're actually not going to hear music of Josquin. In fact, we'll hear music from one of his pupils, Jacquet of Mantua. That was a pupil of Josquin who lived from 1483 to 1559. And what we'll hear is a tribute to Josquin, a work for voices, Dum vastos aedrie fluctus. And even though we've turned the page to the Renaissance era, this work was never published until the 1970s and 80s. Parts of it were published in the 1550s. And what we will hear today is a vocal representation of putting ourselves near the edge of a tempestuous sea, in this case, the Adriatic Sea. We'll hear some haunting polyphony from the voices of Stile Antico on the album The Golden Renaissance.

0: music from Renaissance composer Jacquet of Mantua in tribute to his teacher, Josquin du Pré. That was the piece Dum Vastos Adriae Fluctus, or While in the Vast Waves of the Adriatic. Stile Antico giving us some rough and close polyphony, giving us the ebb and flow of rough waters, perhaps calling to mind the rough days on Lake Superior. Well, speaking of regional music, coming up after 11 a.m., we will have an overview of this year's edition of the Pine Mountain Music Festival. We'll have a conversation with Lara Nevis, who is the executive director of Pine Mountain this year, and also Joel Nevis, who is the artistic director. They'll give us an idea of what to expect in various locations across the Upper Great Lakes region, including light opera and musical theater, chamber music, and young talent. That's coming up on Class Eclectic on member-supported Public Radio 90, WNMU-FM Marquette. I'm Kurt Hosworth. 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
2: 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Guitarist David Russell plays his famous Spanish dance number 5, and you'll hear his masterpiece Goyescas, played by Cuban pianist Jorge Luis Prats. That's coming up on Concierto.
0: 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The event begins at 1 at the Timberstone Golf Course. For more information, call 906-779-5377. The North Country Trail Association Marquette Area Chapter is holding a general membership meeting this evening in Marquette. The event begins at 6 at the Peter White Public Library Community Room. 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The Department of Natural Resources is hosting the Western UP Citizens Advisory Council this evening in Ironwood. The event begins at 6 at Gogebic Community College's Lindquist Student and Conference Center. 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The Calumet Arts Center is hosting an open house Saturday in Calumet. The event begins at noon at the Arts Center. 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Peter White Public Library is hosting a Jurassic Art Summer Reading Program through July 31st in Marquette. 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The Puyabic Street Community Garden is hosting the 19th Annual Plant Sale Saturday in Houghton. The event begins at 10 a.m. at the Houghton Trinity Episcopal Church. For more information, call 906-370-8889. Peter White Public Library presents All Booked Up, Can We Talk? Tuesday morning in Marquette. The event begins at 10 a.m. in the Dandelion Cottage Room. For more information, call 906-226-4322. 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Next time on Peninsula Performances, revisit two concerts just prior to the COVID-19 outbreak. The NMU bands performing music of Ray Vaughan Williams, Eric Whitaker, and more. And the NMU Orchestra's children's concert, which entertained with Tchaikovsky, Strauss, and Rimsky-Korsakov. Join me for Peninsula Performances Friday evening at 8 Eastern on Public Radio 90, WNMU. I'm Kurt Hosworth for Public Radio 90, and this is Northern Arts and Culture. The Pine Mountain Music Festival is committed to nurturing the artistic vitality and creative spirit of Michigan's Upper Peninsula through classical music by presenting innovative, inspiring, and inclusive performances, educational programs, and community engagement events. And in the 2026 season, we have a mix of everything from light opera and musical theater to classical chamber music and local youth showcases. The summer series starts with a little light music featuring soprano Julie Tabash Kelsheimer and tenor Drake Dantzler with selections of light opera and musical theater. Then the Braganzi Trio brings world-class artistry and heartfelt passion for chamber music to the UP for both formal audiences and children's concerts. And later in June, the Upstarts program will provide young emerging singers and instrumentalists from the Upper Peninsula the opportunity to perform in a professional music festival and also get an opportunity to tour the UP. And today we'll learn more about this 2026 season with an overview from the executive director, Lara Nevis, and artistic director, Joel Nevis. I'm Kurt Hosworth on the phone with a couple of special guests today to talk about an ongoing tradition of bringing classical music experiences to the Upper Great Lakes region. We're talking about the Pine Mountain Music Festival and its 2026 season. I'm joined by two of the directors of this year's season. Lara Nevis is the executive director of Pine Mountain Music Festival, and Joel Nevis is the artistic director. It's great to have both of you on the line today.
3: Hi, good to be here.
4: Hi, Kurt.
0: Yeah, so this year's lineup features another wonderful mix of everything from light opera, musical theater, classical chamber music, and local youth showcases. What would you both say is the overarching artistic vision behind this 2026 season, and how does that lineup support the Pine Mountain Music Festival's mission in the UP?
3: This year, one of the things that was on our minds the most was some of the government funding was kind of up in the air. We weren't really sure what funding was going to be like, so we were looking for ways to cut costs. And we decided that we would do performances in the historical churches of the UP. And so we have most of our performances are in churches, which we're really excited about. And so we tried to choose programming that was conducive to that space. And then for the light opera, we've had some heavier opera concerts the last couple of years. And since we're still not able to do a fully staged opera, we wanted to bring a lighter program in.
0: And with that little light music, which is the first collection of events starting Saturday, June 13th, you also have some Pine Mountain Music Festival alumni coming back. Soprano Julie Tabash Kelsheimer returning for a little light music. She was a resident opera artist over a decade ago, which is really exciting that she's coming back. What does it mean to the festival to welcome back an alumnus whose career has grown so much?
4: It's super exciting. Julie was with us back in 2012, 2013, 2017. She's been utilized in many different concerts, whether it be operas or recitals or actually a mini music theater / Braganzi Trio recital. And we're super excited to have her with the festival again. We like to do that. We like to bring back some of our legendary favorites from the past. And Julie is certainly one of those. And it's been really fun to see her career grow. And it's super exciting to have her back here with the festival. I think it's good to have sort of something fresh and new along with something that's old. Julie is a fantastic artist, soprano singer. And her paired with Drake is something that's going to be very special. I don't know if we've done this before. We have it'll be a duet with piano on a program of light opera and musicals. And her voice is perfect for that. But Julie can also sing Mozart and Verdi and you name it. She's very adaptive and a very multifaceted artist.
0: And that is A Little Light Music, Saturday, June 13th. As Lara mentioned, starting off in a few of the churches in the area, Saturday the 13th at Grace United Methodist Church in Houghton, then heading to St. Paul's in Marquette on Sunday, and then heading over to Iron Mountain High School on that following Tuesday the 16th. So continuing that tradition of not only bringing performances to the public, but also to schools as well, making it, I would say, quite accessible to have some classical music experiences. And speaking of community events, accessibility, the Braganzi Trio is also a massive crowd favorite. They were formerly the Braganzi Quartet, and now they are a trio, a piano trio. And alongside their formal concerts, they're doing free children's shows at local libraries and churches. I would ask, from a leadership standpoint, how important is it to have free and family-centered events to the longevity and inclusivity of the festival?
3: To us, that's a really important part of the festival. We want to be able to bring, at least for me, I feel like bringing classical music professionals like the Braganzi Trio, we don't have that opportunity up here in the UP as often. We are a very musical community, but sometimes we don't, I mean, we're so many hours away on a drive from Detroit or Chicago or Minneapolis, where the big music centers are. So it's really cool to be able to bring professionals in that can then share that with the younger generation. And that's what's very important to me, some of the educational outreach we do. And the music concerts, the kids' music concerts are beloved. The Braganzis are so good with them, and they teach them a lot about classical music. They get to touch their instruments. They get to learn a little bit about how their instruments are. They teach them sometimes a little bit about the composers they're playing. They get up and dance and move to the rhythm. And I think it's really great for the kids, but also the parents of the kids that go to those things to recognize they have this opportunity and to, you know, and of course the hope is to bring classical music into the hearts of this younger generation so that they will come to these concerts throughout their lives and appreciate it more.
0: And that also could potentially lead to a musical career for some of these young audience members as well. The Braganzi Trio helping to spread the goodness of classical music to children of all ages, starting off with the Iron Mountain High School Wednesday, the 17th of June, children's concert at Peter White on the 18th. And like we said, some formal concerts as well, the Messiah Lutheran Church in Marquette Friday, the 19th, and then another children's concert in Houghton on the 20th, followed by another concert that same evening, the 20th, and at Saints Peter and Paul Lutheran Church at 7:30 p.m. So it's wonderful to hear that the Braganzi Trio will continue. And I just have to say, I've been to one of those Peter White children's concerts with the Braganzis, and you're absolutely right. They are fabulous working with the kids and giving some opportunities to check out the instruments as well. Continuing with the schedule, you mentioned some local talent as well, and I know that the Upstarts program has been a very large piece of this Pine Mountain Music Festival. It's such a great showcase for young musicians from across the Upper Great Lakes region. What would you say is the most rewarding part of taking these local students and then giving them a true multi-city professional touring experience?
4: Well, it's a wonderful opportunity for us to highlight the talent that is local here in the UP. And, you know, there's the requirements are simply to be 17 to 30 years old, and you are from the UP originally, or you live in the UP. And it's a special opportunity for people from that play different instruments and are singers from different parts of the UP to perform. This year we've got Joel on oboe, lives in Hancock. Liv plays flute from Houghton. Shane plays trumpet from Houghton. Jessica is a soprano from Marquette, and Aubrey piano from Marquette. And it's a real special opportunity for them to practice their performing skills on a sort of a UP-wide tour. I mean, they're going to Ontonagon, Houghton, Iron Mountain, and Marquette. And, you know, all of these are experienced, talented musicians who play concerts and recitals. Few of them have had the opportunity to be a soloist and go on tour. And so that's really important for the resume. It's important for developing musical skills, and also for the ability to, it presents a good opportunity for each of them to have the public facing side of music performance, where they have to talk to the audience and interact and be an advocate for the art in a public space. And so I think it's a very special opportunity for them. And just from the leadership perspective, I'm so excited. Every single year we have different musicians. There's usually 3, 4, or 5 upstarts, and it's different every single year. There is a lot of native talent here in the UP, and this is a special opportunity for us to highlight and to champion that talent.
0: And again, upstarts starting Wednesday, June 24th, as Joel mentioned, at the Ontonagon Theater in Ontonagon, and then a string of performances at a few churches in the area, Iron Mountain on the 25th, Marquette on the 26th, and in Houghton on the 27th. Again, a great variety of musicianship and instrumentation vocalists as well. Lara, you mentioned earlier about some of the cost considerations for the program, concerns about funding. Running a nonprofit arts organization requires a balance of everything from ticket sales, donor support, and grants. I'm wondering for you and for Joel as well, how has the economic landscape for regional music festivals evolved leading into this year, and how would you say Pine Mountain is staying resilient?
3: So it was a little bit scary in Michigan when last year when we would normally be applying for the Michigan Arts and Culture grant, that there was no funding and there was a government shutdown and the budget was being discussed lengthily. Ultimately, they saved the arts funding and the MAC grant was brought back, only it was several months later. So we did, and that is, the MAC grant is a huge chunk of our funding each year, which allows us to do a lot. I was able to write another grant and receive another grant in the meantime that was going to help us through the season. And of course, as you said, donations, we rely greatly on individual donations, corporate donations, and we are so appreciative of everybody who has donated to the festival and believes in our mission of bringing classical music to the UP, which is an underserved area for classical music, as I said before. We have plans to stage an opera next season in 2027. We are hoping to be able to put on a Hansel and Gretel. Again, we can't do that if we don't have the government funding and coupled with an increase, I suppose, of donor support. And you can support us also, and especially by coming to the concerts. Our tickets are pay as you're able.
0: As we're looking ahead to this season, again, I'm sure that organizing travel between Houghton, Marquette, Iron Mountain, and Ontonagon in a matter of only a few weeks' time is a pretty big logistical puzzle, but that has been figured out before, so I'm sure audiences can look forward to lots of great experiences. But as we approach opening night on June 13th, what are you both most excited for audiences to experience this season?
4: I think that... Maybe piggybacking a little bit off what Lara said, you see a lot of festivals, orchestras, chamber groups that have closed up shop in the last 5-10 years. And I think it's a mini miracle that our little festival here, way up in the geographically remote God's country here in the UP, is still running strong. Year 35, founded in 1991. We've performed continuously since then. I just have a sense of pride in our festival that because of the support of our amazing patrons, because of the talent of our youth, because of the commitment of our board, and the amazing sort of spirit of art and music in this little gem called the Upper Peninsula, that we're able to still perform and to present quality classical and opera music to our patrons. I think that would be it. I'm just proud that we're still kicking, that we're still thriving and still planning great things like Hansel and Gretel next year. And we haven't done an opera, a fully staged opera, since 2018 with Carmen. And so there's a lot of great plans ahead, and I'm super excited to see us continue the great tradition of the festival.
3: Hmm. And yeah. I would say I'm most excited, being a singer myself, I'm always probably most excited about the opera component of our festival. And I'm really excited for audiences to come see A Little Light Music. I realize that opera sometimes doesn't feel as accessible to the general audience. And so doing a little bit the lighter side, we have some opera, but it's lighter, more comedic opera, but also musical theater.
4: Gilbert and Sullivan, Rodgers and Hammerstein.
3: Yes. And people, songs that people are much more familiar with. And both Julie and Drake are just excellent performers. And that concert, I feel, is a don't miss. If you love musical theater and you're not sure about opera, come to this concert. You will enjoy it. You will enjoy it. And of course, I'm always thrilled to welcome back the Berganti Trio, because they are a beloved part of our festival. But they're known. They're widely known and people know them. And I want people to come to this musical theater concert ready to experience a really wonderful evening of music.
0: Well, it sounds to me that there's not only some great entry points for people who have maybe never had a classical music live experience in the Upper Great Lakes region, and also something for those who have continued to follow the festival for decades since its inception. So thanks to both of you for not only taking the time to let us know about the 2026 season, but also for all of your work behind the scenes to continue these experiences for patrons in Michigan's Upper Peninsula. Thank you so much.
3: Thanks for having me.
0: The Pine Mountain Music Festival 2026 season starts with A Little Light Music Saturday, June 13th at the Grace United Methodist Church in Houghton at 7:30 p.m. For tickets and more information, visit pinemountainmusicfestival.com. 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

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And you can find out more about the festival at PineMountainMusicFestival.com. And as they mentioned, they'll have a trio as part of this year's season. Well, we will hear a trio of music for clarinet, cello, and piano up next on Class Eclectic. We'll hear from the California-based composer Mark Abel and his trio for clarinet, cello, and piano, a lyrical selection featuring performers David Schifrin, Fred Sherry, and Carol Rosenberger. We'll hear A Musical Journey with The Unfolding, followed by Taking Flight, and the final movement, a peaceful one called In Good Time.

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From an album titled The Cave of Wondrous Voice, that's the music of California-based composer Mark Abel and the lyrical clarinet trio. And you heard some experienced performers, clarinetist David Schifrin, Fred Sherry at the cello, and pianist Carol Rosenberger. Well, we are nearing the end of this edition of Class Eclectic, but we've got one more piece today, kind of tying in with the Pine Mountain Music Festival. They have a little light music where they'll feature some musical theater selections, and I thought it would be interesting to draw from the album Liaisons 2, once again, All Things Bright and Beautiful, reimagining the music of Stephen Sondheim from the piano. This is volume 2 of a commissioning project for the piano, and it calls upon a cornucopia of composers coming from different perspectives of classical, jazz, film scores, indie music, and more. We'll hear a reimagining of I Know Things Now from the 1986 classic musical Into the Woods, and this arrangement is called Nice is Different Than Good. Pianist Anthony DeMar performing.

0: If you're a fan of Stephen Sondheim's Into the Woods, you may know that piece already. An arrangement of I Know Things Now from Into the Woods, that was a setting called Nice is Different Than Good, performed at the piano by Anthony DeMar and arranged for piano by composer Timo Andres. Found on the album Liaisons 2, All Things Bright and Beautiful, Reimagining Sondheim from the Piano. That's available on the Avi Records label, and that is our last work for today on Class Eclectic. 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We'll have a look at the news and the weather, plus the marine forecast in just a little bit, followed by Sounds Choral, coming up at noon Eastern Time. 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
0: The time is nearly noon Eastern, 11 Central. For Public Radio 90 News, I'm Kurt Hosworth. Numerous law enforcement agencies conducted a drug interdiction in Marinette County last week. On Friday, the Sheriff's Office Narcotics Investigator and Drug Investigation Response Team headed the multiple agency effort. Officials say 145 traffic stops were made with 43 K-9 deployments. A total of 138 warnings were given, 26 citations were issued, and 8 arrests were made. Charges included possession and delivery of meth, possession of illegally obtained prescription drugs and cocaine, possession of drug paraphernalia, operating an automobile while intoxicated, and probation and parole violations. The Michigan Department of Transportation and Marquette County Road Commission are partnering to build a roundabout at the crossroads. Each agency will pay half the cost of the $2.8 million project. Officials say the intersection of M-553 and County Road 480 has not seen a pattern of serious crashes, but during busy traffic periods, backups and delays have been common. MDOT Ishpeming Transportation Service Center Manager Rob Turvo says benefits of the roundabout will include a safer and more efficient flow of traffic on the busy corridor between Marquette, Gwynn, and the airport. More project information will be announced prior to the start of the project. Up-to-date information will also be posted at michigan.gov/drive. In related news, AAA is once again activating its tow-to-go service for the Memorial Day holiday weekend. It provides a confidential ride for one person and their vehicle to a safe location within 10 miles. Although the service is complimentary, it should be used as a last resort, and appointments cannot be scheduled in advance. You do not have to be a member of AAA to take advantage of the program. Since its inception in 1998, Tow2Go has provided a safe ride for nearly 30,000 people. If you are impaired over the Memorial Day weekend and need a safe ride, call 855-2-TOW-2-GO. State regulators have opened public comment for a key water permit for the Line 5 tunnel project in the Straits of Mackinac. The permit from the Michigan Department of Environment, Great Lakes and Energy, or EGLE, would allow pipeline owner Enbridge Energy to discharge 5 million gallons of treated wastewater into the Great Lakes during construction. Interlochen Public Radio's Climate Solutions reporter Vivian Law was at an anti-Line 5 demonstration in downtown Traverse City yesterday.
3: We deserve clean water! About 30 people stand on a street corner with signs that say shut down Line 5 pipeline or you can't drink oil. They hope to catch Eagle officials as they head into a nearby conference on drinking water. Ashley Radzinski is with the demonstration organizer Groundwork Center for Resilient Communities.
4: 40 million people rely on the Great Lakes for drinking water, and I think it's a stark reminder that we will not let that go without a fight. We certainly want Eagle to make the right decisions here.
3: Line 5 opponents say they're looking ahead to the state's upcoming decision on a more consequential water permit, plus court decisions on another state permit. Enbridge spokesperson Ryan Duffy says renewal of the draft permit is appropriate, and the tunnel project is a common sense solution that makes a safe pipeline safer. I'm Vivian Law.
0: A state Senate committee adopted legislation yesterday to create a Michigan Voting Rights Act. Supporters say the Democratic-sponsored bills would fill a gap created by a U.S. Supreme Court decision that struck down key elements of the main federal voting rights law. Among other things, the Michigan bills would require more voting information to be available in languages other than English, offer more assistance for voters with disabilities, and create a nonpartisan state voter institute for training and gather data on election management. Deputy Secretary of State Agogo Adebbi says the Supreme Court ruling was a setback for protecting voting rights.
5: And we're calling on everyone who cares about our state, our country, and our most fundamental freedoms to join in this fight. In doing so, Michigan can lay down the blueprint and show other states, communities, and voters how to fight back and win.
0: The bills now go to the Senate floor. The Republican-controlled House has a competing elections package, which includes requiring proof of citizenship to register to vote. For Public Radio 90 News, I'm Kurt Hosworth.
6: 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We'll also hear Airs for the Season by James Oswald, which are all named after flowers. I'm Sarah Schneider. Please join me next time for Early Music Now.
0: 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And turning once again to the forecast for Upper Michigan from the National Weather Service Office, Marquette. For the rest of today, mostly sunny skies, some areas of frost through early afternoon, and highs from 54 to 60 degrees. Tonight, mostly clear skies, areas of frost late, with lows in the mid-30s. Tomorrow, partly cloudy, highs from 60 to 66. Tomorrow night, mostly cloudy, a chance of rain showers and lows in the 40s. And Saturday, rain showers are likely with highs from 60 to 66 degrees. Turning now to the marine forecast, on the open waters of Lake Superior for the rest of today, south winds 5 to 15 knots backing east late, waves calm to 2 feet. Tonight, southeast winds 10 to 20 knots diminishing to 5 to 15 after midnight, waves calm to 2 feet. And tomorrow, southeast winds 10 to 20 knots, becoming east 15 to 25 in the afternoon, waves building to 2 to 4 feet. And on the open waters of Lake Michigan for the rest of today, northeast winds 10 to 15 knots, increasing to 10 to 20, waves 1 to 3 feet. Tonight, northeast winds 10 to 20 knots, becoming east, waves 1 to 3 feet. And tomorrow, east winds 10 to 20 knots, becoming northeast to 30, waves 2 to 4 feet, building to 3 to 5. 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

Hello, and welcome to Sounds Choral, 2024 recipient of the ASCAP Deems Taylor Virgil Thompson Award for Broadcasting, a program that seeks to present the vast body of choral repertoire in a way that is intelligible, relevant, entertaining, and uplifting. I'm your host, Ethan Sperry, the Barry Stoll Professor of Choral Music at Portland State University in Portland, Oregon, and on today's program, we are celebrating the 50th anniversary of the Portland State University Chamber Choir, which I conduct. That choir gave its first ever performance on May 19th, 1976, so depending what day you're listening to this, it might be 50 years ago to the day, today. And the Chamber Choir has been known for making albums of young composers who were lesser known when the choir recorded, but became quite well known in the choral world, especially Veljo Tormes and Eriks Eschenvalds. So we're going to be listening to that music today, starting with an album recorded in the 1990s under the direction of Bruce Brown called On American Shores, the first American recordings of the composer Veljo Tormes, one of the leaders of the singing revolution in Estonia. My favorite cycle on this album is called Autumn Landscapes, seven miniature movements, each under 90 seconds in length, showing little movements of the autumn as we head into winter. I think you can imagine Estonia up by the Arctic Circle, knowing that the winter is coming and you literally won't see the sun for months, is a larger event than it might be in other areas of the world. In the first movement, we hear about the late summer and know that this summer will never return. We see the clouds racing through the sky as the winds pick up. We see the pale light as the sky begins to dim. We see the crimson leaves falling. We see the wind blowing along the heather flower. We see the cold autumn night moon. And then the seventh and most famous movement, Heather, the explosion of the purple flowers all throughout the fields, the last gasp of nature, sort of a carpe diem moment. These are the Autumn Landscapes by Veljo Tormes, performed by the Portland State University Chamber Choir under the direction of Bruce Brown.

You're listening to Sounds Choral. I'm your host, Ethan Sperry, and today we are celebrating the 50th anniversary of the Portland State University Chamber Choir. We just heard their recordings of Autumn Landscapes by Velio Tormis, and now we will move on to recordings of music by Erics Eschenwalds that I recorded with the choir in the 2010s. We were the first American choir to record any of Erics's music, and I think it's some of the most beautiful music written by any living composer. The first track we're going to hear is called The First Tears, a lengthy setting of a Native American legend of the raven and the whale, and the raven watching, causing the death of their friend the whale, crying the first tears that the world had ever known. Set for a whole set of experimental instruments, native flute, jaw harp, metallophone, and choir divided in some of the most unique ways. After that, we'll hear his setting of the In Paradisum, the end of the Catholic liturgy for the Requiem. He wrote it in memory of his grandmother for viola, cello, and choir. And again, I think you'll hear these incredibly beautiful tone clusters, which work just as well to capture the nature of the divine as they do of the divine in nature. The Portland State University Chamber Choir, under my direction, The First Tears and In Paradisum by Erics Eschenwalds.

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You're listening to Sounds Choral. I'm your host, Ethan Sperry, and today we are celebrating the 50th anniversary of the Portland State University Chamber Choir. You just heard their recordings of two wonderful pieces by Eriks Eschenwalds, The First Tears and In Paradisum. The Chamber Choir has also been known for elevating popular music into much more complex arrangements of pop songs than most choirs do, and we're going to listen to two of those recordings off of our album, The Songs Remain, that were released this year as part of our 50th anniversary. The first is an arrangement of the song Transparency by the artist Kamau, arranged by Nicholas Knipp, and the second is an arrangement of Leonard Cohen's very famous Hallelujah, which I produced. I hope you'll hear the sound of the choral voice singing pop music, as opposed to just the solo voice. It can be very, very beautiful, and it's one of my favorite things in choral music. So enjoy these two recordings from The Songs Remain, recorded by the Portland State University Chamber Choir.

That was the Portland State University Chamber Choir singing some popular music arrangements. And we're going to close today's program with two more tracks by Velio Tormis from the PSU Chamber Choir's album On American Shores, the first American recording of music by Velio Tormis. The first is, I think, one of his most beautiful pieces called The Singer's Childhood, for a female soloist repeating an ostinato with an increasingly complex choral background, sort of the complexity of childhood growing up around you, and closing with the singer's closing words. Thanks again for listening. The award-winning Sounds Choral is produced at the studios of WWFM, the Classical Network, David Ozenberg producer. I'm your host, Ethan Sperry, the Barry Stoll Professor of Choral Music at Portland State University. 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Sounds Choral is an exclusive production of the award-winning WWFM, the Classical Network, and WWFM.org.

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0: I'm Elliot Forrest, and it is my pleasure to welcome you to the next broadcast of the radio series from the Chamber Music Society of Lincoln Center. David Finkel and Wuhan Artistic Directors. Now in its 56th season, the Chamber Music Society is one of the world's leading chamber music presenters. From its home in New York's Alice Tully Hall, on tour and on recordings, the Chamber Music Society delivers dazzling performances by virtuosic musicians to countless devoted listeners. On today's program, we'll enjoy a wash of romantic sonorities. First, it's a charming, passionate string quartet by Nikolai Mayakovsky, followed by the daring, catchy piano quintet in C minor by Ernst von Dohnányi. Here's co-artistic director David Finkel with more.
1: It is a great personal pleasure to introduce today's Chamber Music Society concert because of the special connections I have with the pieces on the program. Perhaps many listeners have not heard the name Nikolai Mayakovsky before. I certainly had not as an 11-year-old cellist, but when I listened to the Cello Concerto in C minor by Mayakovsky, recorded on the flip side of an LP by Rostropovich of the famous Saint-Saëns Concerto, I was bowled over. It was not long, even at that beginner stage of my career with the cello, before I was declaring Mayakovsky's concerto to be superior to the Saint-Saëns, so taken was I with the music. From then, I endeavored to find out more about this mysterious Russian and his incredibly beautiful music. Mayakovsky lived during the first half of the 20th century. A student of Rimsky-Korsakov, he befriended his fellow student Sergei Prokofiev in 1906 and remained close to the somewhat antisocial composer for his entire life. Mayakovsky composed in traditional romantic Russian style, producing, get ready, 27 symphonies, 13 string quartets, 9 piano sonatas, cello and violin concertos, and much more. The quartet we hear today was his last, completed only months before his death, and its lyricism and alluring atmospheric harmonies and colors are exactly the kind that swept me off my feet at such a young age.
0: Thank you, David. Mayakovsky's last string quartet was composed in 1949. He lived to hear a quartet perform the piece on the radio, but passed away before the public premiere in Moscow on October 21, 1950. And now here is the Borodin String Quartet performing Nikolai Mayakovsky's String Quartet No. 13 from the Chamber Music Society of Lincoln Center.

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1: Full and Alexander Agricola. We'll also hear Airs for the Season by James Oswald, which are all named after flowers. I'm Sarah Schneider. 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
3: I'm Elliot Forrest. The next work on today's program by Ernst von Dohnányi was a great discovery for cellist and co-artistic director David Finkel. Here he is with more.
4: It was rather late in my career that I discovered not only the music of the Hungarian Ernst von Dohnányi, but also learned of his remarkable life and contribution to the art of music, in his country and abroad. Today we hear his Opus 1 Piano Quintet, written in 1885, when the composer was still a student at the Franz Liszt Academy. The work garnered the admiration of no less than Johannes Brahms, something that was not easy to come by for young composers, and it launched Dohnányi's career as the first major Hungarian composer, to be followed by Bartók and Kodály, whose music he performed and promoted. In this marvelous quintet, which is immensely popular and performed often, you'll hear all the skill of the German school, plus the personal, heartfelt, emotional features of music of Middle Europe, inspired by folk traditions. The slow movement contains one of the most beautiful melodies in chamber music, and the finale is a rollicking, march-like movement of great energy and variety. Its five-beat meter detracts not at all from its immediate appeal, and I promise the tune will stick in your memory. Be sure to listen at the conclusion for the return of the work's majestic opening theme, a feature which unifies the piece into an immensely gratifying and coherent whole.
3: Thank you, David. And now here is pianist Alessio Bax, violinists Ida Kavafian and Alexei Kenny, violist Yura Lee, and cellist Dmitry Atopin, for a performance of Dohnányi's Piano Quintet No. 1 in C minor from the Chamber Music Society of Lincoln Center.

From the Chamber Music Society of Lincoln Center, we heard Erno Dohnányi's Piano Quintet in C Minor, Opus 1, with Alessio Bax, pianist, Ida Kavafian and Alexi Kenny, violinists, Yura Lee, violist, and Demetria Tappan, cellist. That concludes our program for today. Join us for our next Chamber Music Society broadcast for a pair of glorious trios. First, it's the elegant C major trio of Mozart, followed by the searing, ultimately uplifting piano trio in D minor by Robert Schumann. I'm Elliot Forrest. Thanks so much for listening. More information and a complete list of music played on these broadcasts are available at chambermusicsociety.org. 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The series producer is Ben Arno. 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

0: Next time on Peninsula Performances, revisit two concerts just prior to the COVID-19 outbreak. The NMU band's performing music of Rayfon Williams, Eric Whitaker, and more. And the NMU Orchestra's children's concert, which entertained with Tchaikovsky, Strauss, and Rimsky-Korsakov. 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
1: 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And thanks.

Welcome to Early Music Now. We are celebrating spring with music about flowers, gardens, and bees. We'll hear pieces by John Wilby, Ludwig Zenfel, and James Oswald. I'm Sarah Schneider. Very pleased you're here today. Let's get started with music by Alessandro Scarlatti. His oratorio Il Giardino di Rose, or The Rose Garden, was first performed in Rome in April of 1707. At that time, there was a papal decree in effect banning the performance of opera, while dramatic sacred works were allowed. Scarlatti's oratorio is an allegory of faith and spiritual triumph, set in a symbolic rose garden. Here's Accademia Bizantina, directed by Ottavio Dantone.

That was music by Alessandro Scarlatti, and it was performed by Accademia Bizantina, directed by Ottavio Dantone. The overture to the oratorio, The Rose Garden. We'll hear two sacred pieces on the theme of flowers now, starting with Ego Flos Campi by Jacobus Clemens Non Papa. The text reads, I am a flower of the field and a lily of the valley. As a lily among the thorns, so is my beloved among the daughters. This performance features Stile Antico. After that, we'll hear fretwork with an arrangement of a five-part motet by Ludwig Zentfel called Ave Rosa Sine Spinis, Hail, Rose Without Thorns.

That was a performance by Fretwork of a five-part motet by Ludwig Zenfel called Ave Rosa Sine Spinis. And before that, the members of Stile Antico brought us a performance of Ego Flos Campi by Jacobus Clemens Non Papa. Our next set includes secular love songs where flowers take center stage. I'll start with O Rosa Bella by John Beddingham and follow it up with Queen of Flowers by Alexander Agricola.

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0: From a CD called The Rose, the Lily, and the Whortleberry, Medieval Gardens, sung by the Orlando Consort, that was I Vaghi Fiori, a madrigal by Jacques Arcadelt, and the text reads, "The lovely flowers and amorous branches and the grass and the air give delight to others." You're listening to Early Music Now. I'm Sarah Schneider. So glad to have you along.
1: Hola, I am composer Elvio Barilari, your host for Fiesta. 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
0: Later in the show, we'll hear instrumental suites named after flowers by James Oswald. But first, a work from the 15th century by a mysterious composer from the Low Countries named Johannes Pulois. Flowers like roses and lilies were used as metaphors for the Virgin Mary during the Middle Ages and Renaissance, and that's the case in this Marian hymn called Flos de Spina. A flower is brought forth from a thorn, and the flower of flowers is made fecund with dew sent from heaven. We'll hear the Bajois Consort, directed by Andrew Kirkman.

A motet honoring the Virgin Mary called Flos de Spina. It was written by Johannes Poulois, and we heard the Bachois Consort, directed by Andrew Kirkman. Thanks for being here for Early Music Now.

We just heard a couple of pieces by an English madrigalist from the late Renaissance named John Wilby. Flora gave me fairest flowers and sweet honey-sucking bees. And those works were performed by E. Fagiolini. Music by a Scottish composer named James Oswald is next on Early Music Now. He was born in 1710 and in his 20s had established himself as a cellist, dancing master, and composer. He moved to London, became friends with musicologist Charles Burney, and opened his own music publishing house while continuing to compose. Eventually, he was named chamber composer to King George III and died a wealthy man. Oswald composed 96 sonatas for small chamber ensemble that he called Airs for the Seasons. Many contained features of Scottish folk music, like plaintive airs and jigs, but you can also hear the influence of Italian and French music. The suites are named after flowers like cowslip, narcissus, and crocus. Let's hear selections from Oswald's Airs for the Seasons, performed by Resonanza Baroque Ensemble.

We heard selections from Airs for the Seasons by James Oswald, played by Resonanza Baroque Ensemble. We have time for one more piece on early music now. This is a Sephardic song from Turkey called La Rosa Enflorece, The Rose Blooms in the Month of May. My soul is melancholy with the pain of love. We'll hear Texas Early Music Project and tenor Daniel Johnson, who is also artistic director of Temp.

La Rosa Enflorece, a Sephardic song from Turkey, performed by tenor Daniel Johnson and members of Texas Early Music Project. Early Music Now is distributed by the WFMT Radio Network Chicago and is produced in the studios of KMFA in Austin, Texas, with funding provided by the Corporation for Public Broadcasting. I'm Sarah Schneider, very pleased you were able to join me today, and until next time.

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2: 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And then at 4, it's a look at the day's news on All Things Considered. In our forecast from the National Weather Service Office, Marquette, tonight mostly clear skies, areas of frost late, lows will be in the mid-30s. Tomorrow, partly cloudy with highs 60 to 66 degrees. And looking at to Saturday, rain showers likely with highs in the low to mid-60s. 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

Brazilian guitarist Marcos Amorim and his trio with O Bodo, or the Pink Dolphin, from the adventure music release Chris on the Farm. Opening up this half hour of Weekday, I'm Hans Ahlstrom. Some more music from Brazil on the adventure music label. We'll be hearing from duo guitarists Ricardo Silveira and Vinicius Cantuaria. Also the duo of Claudia Vieira and Ricardo Pejoto. Up next, though, it's singer Clarice Assad from her album Imaginarium. This is called Da Imaginação.

0: Claudia Viela and Ricardo Pejoto with a tune called Lobisomen from their adventure music release, Inverse Universe. A half hour of Brazilian music from the folks at Adventure Music. We also heard duo guitarists Ricardo Silveira and Vinicius Cantuaria. Their CD is called RSVC, their initials. The tune they gave us was entitled Wanderly. And we started off with Clarice Assad and Da Imaginação from her adventure music release, Imaginarium. By the way, the guitarist on that track, Romero Lubambo, who was in Marquette a few years ago with Luciana Souza for a wonderful concert. Wrapping up our weekday program for this afternoon, I'm Hans Ahlstrom.
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6: I'm Dr. Anthony Lizowitz, and this is Climate Connections. You would not let a child smoke a cigarette, but many kids, including some in the U.S., work on farms picking tobacco for those cigarettes. And as a result, they can suffer from green tobacco sickness, a kind of nicotine poisoning. When people pick raw tobacco for hours on end, they can absorb an immense amount of nicotine through their skin, causing symptoms like vomiting and cramps. This is especially dangerous for children.
7: Because they're still developing.
6: Louis Ziska, a Columbia University health researcher, says climate change could increase the risk of green tobacco sickness. In a recent study, he found that some tobacco-growing regions in Brazil, India, China, and the U.S. could get hotter, wetter, or both as the climate changes. Nicotine is water-soluble, so it's absorbed more easily when tobacco leaves or people's skin are wet with rain or sweat. And sweating can also boost nicotine absorption by increasing blood flow near the skin.
7: That suggests that the current risk that's posed to tobacco workers will be intensified by climate change.
6: So Ziska hopes this growing danger leads to policies that keep children out of tobacco fields. Climate Connections is produced by the Yale Center for Environmental Communication. To learn more about climate change, visit climateconnections.org.
0: Turning to the forecast from the National Weather Service Office, Marquette, mostly clear skies tonight, areas of frost late, lows will be in the mid-30s. For tomorrow, look for partly cloudy skies, highs in the low to mid-60s. Tomorrow night, mostly cloudy, a chance of rain showers, lows in the 40s. And for Saturday, rain showers likely with highs in the low to mid-60s. On our Northern Notes calendar of events, the North Country Trail Association Marquette Area Chapter is holding a general membership meeting tonight in Marquette. The meeting begins at 6 at the Peter White Public Library in the Community Room. 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

0: The Song of the Soldier for a Day of Remembrance. I'm Scott Simon. 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

0: Good evening, and welcome to In the Pines, a weekly program on Public Radio 90 featuring live folk music performances from the Lake Superior region. I'm your host, Daniel Truckee, and tonight we'll be listening to an August 23rd, 2025 performance by Ray Bonneville at the 19th Annual Porcupine Mountain Music Festival in Silver City, Michigan. Acclaimed raconteur Ray Bonneville strips his bluesy Americana down to its essentials and steeps it in the humid grooves of the South, creating a compelling poetry of hard living and deep feeling. Often called a song and groove man, Bonneville has lived the life of itinerant artist. From his native Quebec, he moved to Boston at age 12, where he learned English and picked up piano and guitar. He has performed at renowned venues around the world, including South by Southwest, Folk Alliance, and Montreal International Jazz Festival. And he plays over 100 shows per year across the U.S., Canada, and Europe. Now let's listen to Ray Bonneville at the Porcupine Mountain Music Festival here on In the Pines.
1: He's working on recording his 11th album. He has following all over the world. He's won a Juno Award, which is the Canadian Grammy. And we're so thrilled to have him back. Please welcome Ray Bonneville.
2: Thank you, my friend.

Thank you very, very much. This is a song called The Next Card to Fall, and it's about some people I know, and you might know them too, perhaps by a different name. It goes like this.

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You look extra fine. Extra fine. 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

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All right, I'm going to play you a song here. This song is, I've recorded it, but it's not on an album yet. It's on my next CD, which is going to come out early in the next year. This song is called Whoa, Whoa, Whoa. Pretty deep poetic words right there. How you doing out there? Now this is from the point of view of a train. It's a freight train talking in this song.

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Oh, pretty soon they're gonna take me apart. I get the blues in that lonesome yard. Whoa, whoa, whoa. I was born a

You just heard an August 23rd, 2025 performance by Ray Bonneville at the 19th Annual Porcupine Mountain Music Festival in Silver City, Michigan. Special thanks to the Porcupine Mountain Music Festival for producing this event. Thanks also to Doug Lohman and Armadillo Sound for their audio engineering. It was recorded and edited by yours truly, Daniel Truckee. Please join us next week for another live folk music performance from the Lake Superior region here on In the Pines on Public Radio 90.

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0: President Trump cut a deal with the government he runs to steer billions of dollars to his allies.
1: Now that move and his push for retribution against Republicans is causing havoc on Capitol Hill.
0: For Thursday, May 21st, it's All Things Considered from NPR News. I'm Scott Detrow.
1: And I'm Juana Summers. Ahead, how the Justice Department indictment of Raul Castro is playing in Cuba and the rest of Latin America.
2: I think that the Cubans know that what's at stake is their existence as a regime. It is the end, perhaps, of the revolution.
0: And an exclusive interview with one of the Americans in quarantine in Nebraska after potentially being exposed to the hantavirus on a cruise ship.
3: I am angry. I feel betrayed because I'm being imprisoned. It's a nice prison. This is a prison.
1: Those stories and more coming up after the summary of the day's news.
4: Live from NPR News in Washington, I'm Kristen Wright. President Trump vowed today the United States will recover Iran's stockpile of highly enriched uranium to stop Tehran from developing a nuclear weapon. He spoke to reporters at the White House earlier.
5: We will get it. We don't need it. We don't want it. We'll probably destroy it after we get it, but we're not going to let them have it.
4: Trump also criticized Iran's plans to charge fees at the Strait of Hormuz. The Pentagon puts the cost of Operation Epic Fury at $29 billion so far. But as NPR's Tom Bowman reports, the top Democrat on the Senate Armed Services Committee says costs may really add up to tens of billions more when accounting for lost aircraft.
6: The Congressional Research Service came out with a report recently, and it said that 42 fixed-wing and rotary-wing aircraft were lost so far in Operation Epic Fury, the attack on Iran. Among those are four F-15E Strike Eagle aircraft and seven KC-135 refueling aircraft, and also 24 Reaper drones.
4: NPR's Tom Bowman reporting. The Democratic National Committee has released a postmortem of its 2024 election defeats, but the party says it doesn't stand behind the unfinished report or its conclusions. NPR's Stephen Fowler has more.
7: DNC Chair Ken Martin received the 2024 autopsy late last year and announced he wouldn't publish it, opting instead to focus on the party's victories in recent elections. Now, he's apologizing and has made the 192-page document public. The report, titled Build to Win, Build to Last, is incomplete, didn't include any source documents or data to verify its claims, and is not something the party stands by, Martin said. The disconnect with the DNC comes as voters have record low approval of the Democratic Party, but continue to vote for Democratic candidates in large numbers. Stephen Fowler, NPR News.
4: For the first time, a Planned Parenthood organization is prescribing abortion medication for patients who are not pregnant. NPR's Selena Simmons-Duffin has the exclusive report on the service, which allows patients to have the medications at home in case they need them.
8: The new service is called Just in Case Abortion Pills, and it's being offered by Planned Parenthood Great Northwest, Hawaii, Alaska, Indiana, and Kentucky. Rebecca Gibran is the CEO.
9: As evidence supporting this model of care has continued to grow, and with supportive policy environments in Washington and in Hawaii, this really is the right time for us to step into this space.
8: The service is available to residents of Washington and Hawaii. They can get it via telehealth or in person at 16 health centers. Demand for getting abortion medication to have on hand spikes when abortion restrictions are in the news. Selena Simmons-Duffin, NPR News.
4: This is NPR News in Washington.
10: 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The time is now 4:04 Eastern for Public Radio 19 News. I'm Anna Towsley. A new report shows that commercial ships on the Great Lakes lost nearly a third of their season due to heavy ice this winter. WCMU's Blaise Carpenter has more.
11: According to the Lake Carriers Association, a group that represents the interests of the Great Lakes shipping industry, vessels lost a combined 82 days worth of delays. The association attributed this to, quote, inadequate icebreaking operations by the U.S. Coast Guard. Eric Peace is the vice president of the association and author of the report. He says delays can cause a ripple effect on the nation's supply chain.
12: Because remember, the steel that we're producing here on the Great Lakes goes to places like Texas and other locations where manufacturing occurs, where they're building cars or appliances or whatever. It's a national problem.
11: Two U.S. Coast Guard icebreakers were not active during the peak ice season due to mechanical issues. A bill to construct a new icebreaker was introduced by Congress last year, but hasn't gone anywhere. I'm Blaise Carpenter.
10: The Michigan Department of Transportation and Marquette County Road Commission are partnering to build a roundabout at the crossroads. Each agency will pay half of the cost of the $2.8 million project. Officials say the intersection of M-553 and County Road 480 has not seen a pattern of serious crashes, but during busy traffic periods, backups and delays have been common. MDOT Ishpeming Transportation Service Center Manager Rob Turvo says benefits of the roundabout will include a safer, more efficient flow of traffic on the busy corridor between Marquette, Gwynn, and the airport. More project information will be announced prior to the start of the project. Up-to-date information will also be posted at michigan.gov/drive. AAA is once again activating its tow-to-go service for the Memorial Day holiday weekend. It provides a confidential ride for one person and their vehicle to a safe location within 10 miles. Although the service is complimentary, it should be used as a last resort, and appointments can't be scheduled in advance. For Public Radio 19 News, I'm Anna Towsley.
0: 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I'm Scott Detrow.
13: And I'm Juana Summers. Congress is leaving town for a week-long recess. They won't be back until after President Trump's June 1st deadline to fund immigration enforcement for the next 3 years. Two issues seem to be at the root of this delay: Trump's push for money for Secret Service security for his ballroom project, and a nearly $2 billion fund to pay people he says have been victimized by a weaponized government. NPR congressional reporter Eric McDaniel is here with more. Hi there.
14: I wanna.
13: So, Eric, just for starters, what does this immigration funding have to do with the ballroom or this so-called anti-weaponization fund?
14: You know, it's a good question. I'm glad you asked. The answer is basically nothing. Mm. Republicans in both chambers were ready to fund Immigration and Customs Enforcement and Border Patrol for the next 3 years to take those agencies off of the political battlefield for the rest of Trump's time in the White House after a record-setting shutdown earlier this year. But Trump kept making other demands. For example, taxpayer money for ballroom security, like you mentioned, $1 billion for a project the president said would be funded through private donations.
13: And what about this $1.8 billion government weaponization fund?
14: Yeah, the fund out of the Department of Justice, nearly $2 billion meant to pay folks who've been victimized by the government. Acting Attorney General Todd Blanche told Congress that might include people who attacked lawmakers and police on January 6, 2021, as President Trump tried to remain in power despite losing the 2020 presidential election. As you might imagine, that upset some folks, mm-hmm. which when both chambers have nearly the smallest majorities you could have is a problem, because those lawmakers can vote against anything or everything until they get some concessions.
13: And were Republicans speaking out on this publicly before this all fell apart?
14: Yeah, I've got some quotes for you. Here's Senator Lisa Murkowski to me and other reporters Thursday on the fund. Quote, I don't like it. Mm. Republican Senate Majority Leader John Thune was asked about it during a press conference in front of the Senate chamber yesterday. Quote, I think that there are and will be a lot of questions about that the administration is going to have to answer. Representative Brian Fitzpatrick, a Pennsylvania lawmaker in the House, where Speaker Mike Johnson has a one vote majority now because of a prolonged medical absence, is apparently introducing a bill to shut the program down entirely. Also worth noting, those lawmakers are all folks who plan on sticking around. There are others, including Senator Tom Tillis, Senator Bill Cassidy, Representative Thomas Massie, all with scores to settle with the president.
13: If this fund is so unpopular with the Republicans who are in power on Capitol Hill and control how taxpayer money is spent, how did it come to be?
14: The president made it up. Article 1 of the Constitution gives Congress the power to direct how taxpayer dollars are spent. That didn't happen here at all. And this isn't the first time the president moved money around to meet payroll during the DHS shutdown and to pay members of the military during an earlier shutdown. I spoke with Gerard Malioka, a constitutional scholar, distinguished professor at Indiana University's law school. He told me that, yeah, the president self-allocating new pots of money to spend without congressional approval is illegal. The 14th Amendment also has a provision that bans using government money to pay debts to insurrectionists. Malioka said that since we've never been in this situation before, he needs to do some more thinking on whether that provision would also apply here.
13: So, Eric, what happens next?
14: Well, now it's Memorial Day weekend. That means Congress is back home, going to parades, meeting with constituents, raising money, all the rest. Part of that is hearing about the high price of gas, the difficulty of finding a new job, and continued spending on a very unpopular war with Iran. Then, when Congress gets back in early June, they have to decide on a path forward. Asked this morning whether Trump was losing control of Senate Republicans, the president himself said, quote, I really don't know. I can tell you I only do what's right.
13: NPR congressional reporter Eric McDaniel, thank you.
14: Thank you, Juana.
15: Yesterday, the Justice Department announced criminal charges against Cuba's former president, Raul Castro. The indictment is the latest move by the Trump administration to ratchet up pressure on Cuba's decades-old communist government. NPR Justice correspondent Ryan Lucas is following this and joins us now. Hey, Ryan.
16: Hi, Scott.
15: So the Trump administration has been clear that it wants to see change in Cuba. How does the indictment against Raul Castro fit into that broader goal?
16: Well, look, you're absolutely right. The administration hasn't minced its words about Cuba. President Trump, for example, has said in recent months that Cuba will fall and that, quote, the U.S. will be there to help them. The administration has taken several actions to increase pressure on the Cuban government. It has perhaps most notably imposed, in essence, a blockade on the island that has cut off fuel shipments. The economy in Cuba already was in really bad shape. It's taken a huge hit. The U.S. also has imposed new sanctions. And now we have this indictment against Raul Castro. Now, the charges stem from the downing of two U.S. aircraft in 1996. Renata Segura is an expert with the International Crisis Group. She says the indictment sends a clear message.
2: So I think this is just a signaling from Washington that they are very serious about looking for dramatic changes in both politics and economics in Cuba, and that they're going to be willing to go to any length to get those.
15: Any lengths to bring about dramatic change in Cuba. Could that include the sort of military action that the administration took earlier this year in Venezuela?
16: Well, look, there are certainly parallels. In the Venezuela case, the Trump administration built up a large military presence in the Caribbean. It spent months blowing up suspected drug boats there. It put a ton of pressure on Venezuelan President Nicolas Maduro to leave power. And then in January, the U.S. military conducted that surprise raid in Caracas, captured Maduro and his wife, and brought them to New York to face narco-terrorism charges. With Cuba, the Trump administration also has ramped up pressure on the island, squeezed it economically, and now we have the Castro indictment, which some people certainly see as a prelude to potential military action. Cuba's president, in fact, yesterday accused the U.S. of trying to create a pretext to attack the country. Now, potential U.S. military action could target just Castro, or it could target Cuba more generally. But either way, experts say it's unclear that the Cuban government would respond the same way that Venezuela's did after Maduro's ouster.
15: Tell me more about what you mean by that.
16: Well, in Venezuela, after Maduro was removed, his former vice president took his place. She largely has been cooperating with the U.S. She's made some changes to open up the economy. She's freed some political prisoners. But much of the regime is in many ways basically still in place. Segura told me she doesn't think that Cuba's communist government, which has held power since 1959, would cut a deal like Venezuela's did.
2: I think that the Cubans know that what's at stake is their existence as a regime. You know, it is the end, perhaps, of the revolution.
16: In other words, this is an existential crisis. And she says the communist government may be willing to endure a lot of economic pain to keep its grip on power. Now, on the U.S. front, it's also unclear that Cuban Americans, many of whom have been pushing to topple Cuba's government for decades, would settle for an arrangement that leaves the Communist Party in power in Havana.
15: What has the Trump administration said about its broader plans?
16: Well, Secretary of State Marco Rubio was asked today about the likelihood of the use of military force in Cuba. He said the U.S. has engaged in talks with the Cuban government, but he said in the past, Cuba has just played for time. And he said that's not going to happen now. He said the Trump administration is focused on this issue. Now, he also said the administration would prefer a negotiated solution, but he said the likelihood of that happening now, given who he says we're dealing with right now in Cuba, he says that the likelihood of that is not high. So he very much seems to be leaving all options on the table.
15: Ryan Lucas, thank you so much.
16: Thank you.
13: Federal forecasters are expecting a below-average Atlantic hurricane season this year, but even with fewer storms, they warn there's still a good chance we get at least one powerful hurricane. Jenny Stiletovich is with WLRN in Miami and covered today's briefing. Hi there.
17: Hi there.
13: Jenny, what did you hear from federal forecasters today?
17: Yeah, so the National Oceanic and Atmospheric Administration is predicting 8 to 14 named storms this year and up to 6 hurricanes. 1 to 3 could become major hurricanes. That's below average, but they always like to point out that even when there's a slow season, you can still get dangerous and damaging storms. Ken Graham is director of the National Weather Service. Here's what he said.
18: Even the smallest storm, if it's slow enough and big enough, is going to create catastrophic flooding and storm surge.
17: So like last year was slow, but Jamaica still got hit with a major hurricane that ended up being one of the strongest on record.
19: So why are they expecting this hurricane season to be below average?
17: Well, it's mostly because of this El Nino. El Ninos are a weather pattern that forms in the Pacific, but they can influence atmospheric winds in the Atlantic that can shred storms. And NOAA is expecting an El Nino this season that they predict will be really intense. But again, that's no guarantee a powerful storm won't sneak by. Also, waters in the eastern Atlantic and the Gulf of Mexico are already warmer than average, and that has consistently been the case as climate change heats up the planet. So those warmer waters equal fuel for storms. That means we get more intense hurricanes. Also, a bigger likelihood that a hurricane will undergo rapid intensification. You can go from a tropical storm to a powerful hurricane in just 24 hours. So we have to prepare in advance.
19: Did they have any tips for how we should prepare?
17: Yes. So the number one thing is to have a plan to evacuate. You need to know where you're going to go and how you're going to get there. That's always the most complicated thing to figure out. And you don't have to go that far. Also, you need to have a plan for your pets. Mm-hmm. Those are the things that often keep people from evacuating. And then when there is a storm headed your way, pay attention. Forecasts can change quickly. That's true even if you're in a place that doesn't normally get hit by a hurricane. We've had plenty of recent examples of that. 2 years ago, Helene and Milton both underwent rapid intensification. They caught a lot of people off guard in Florida and North Carolina.
19: Now, is the federal government ready for hurricane season? Last year, the National Weather Service and other agencies saw a lot of layoffs, early retirements. How might that affect hurricane season?
17: Right. So the Weather Service lost about 15% of its staff last year. And they're now on a hiring spree, but they're hiring entry-level meteorologists, and a lot of people who left were their most experienced. And so I've heard from people outside the service that that's a concern. But Ken Graham, the Weather Service director, says the service has never been more prepared. That's because forecasters have a lot of new tools in their toolbox. They can better forecast in advance where there might be inland flooding and heavy rain. People sometimes think hurricanes fall apart when they hit land, but those hazards like flooding and rain can go far inland. So again, they want people to pay attention and be prepared.
19: That's Jenny Stiletovich at WLRN in Miami. Jenny, thanks.
17: Thank you.

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In the forecast from the National Weather Service Office Marquette, tonight partly cloudy, areas of frost with lows 30 to 36 degrees. For tomorrow, partly cloudy with highs 60 to 66. For tomorrow night, mostly cloudy, a slight chance of rain showers, late with lows in the lower 40s. And looking ahead to Saturday, mostly cloudy, a chance of rain showers with highs 60 to 66 degrees. 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
1: This is All Things Considered from NPR News. I'm Juana Summers.
2: And I'm Scott Detrow. The federal government has taken the rare step of forcing two Americans to remain confined to a federal quarantine facility in Nebraska. NPR got an exclusive broadcast interview with one of those passengers from the cruise ship that departed Argentina in April and was hit by the Hanta virus, claiming at least three lives. Here's NPR health correspondent Rob Stein.
3: Angela Perryman says she trusted federal officials when they flew her and 17 other Americans who were aboard the cruise ship back to the U.S. and told them their stay at the National Quarantine Unit in Nebraska was 100% voluntary. But today, Perryman says,
4: I am currently confined to the National Quarantine Unit under a mandatory quarantine order under penalty of prosecution if I leave the facility.
3: She says she had worked out a plan to monitor herself for the Hanta virus in Florida. But when Perryman and at least one other passenger tried to leave, they were handed a legal order requiring them to stay. It's the first time the federal government has issued a mandatory quarantine order since the beginning of the COVID-19 pandemic, and only the second time in about a half century.
4: I am angry. I feel betrayed because I'm being imprisoned. It's a nice prison. This is a prison. Let's be clear. I am being detained against my will. I am being detained and denied the ability to step outside, to breathe fresh air, denied freedom of movement. To me, this is a civil liberties issue.
3: Perryman, who's 47, says she totally gets the Hanta virus is a real threat, but she doesn't get why she can't take her own temperature every day and be on the lookout for any signs she's getting sick at home, just like almost two dozen other passengers who had been on the ship. She says she had only passing contact with one passenger who got sick and hasn't had any symptoms, but would still be super careful.
4: I'm absolutely fine with home quarantine. I'm absolutely fine with being monitored by public health officials. I understand how dangerous this disease is and absolutely would never do something that would put individuals in the community at risk.
3: Perryman, a nature lover, just wants to be able to step outside.
4: I would like to be able to sit in the yard and breathe fresh air. I would like to be in a comfortable environment during this extremely stressful time.
3: Federal officials did not respond to NPR's questions about Perryman. The Centers for Disease Control and Prevention has acknowledged only two mandatory quarantine orders. But law professor Lawrence Gostin at Georgetown University says the CDC order is on solid ground.
5: She was clearly exposed to a rare form of Hanta virus. The virus is clearly a risk to others, person to person, and she needs to be separated from the population for a period of time.
3: But some argue Perryman may have a case. James Hodge is a health lawyer at Arizona State University.
6: Absent more direct evidence of the real risks that these persons present and their unwillingness potentially to adhere to home quarantine or something less restrictive than, you know, being held in a federal facility in Nebraska, there's a very real legal case that could be made to say, this is a due process violation. You're infringing my liberty without direct sufficient evidence.
3: Perryman says she's planning to challenge her confinement.
4: And look, if they can do this to me, they can do it to anybody. They could come up with a similarly unsupported order and lock you up in the same facility.
3: But she's not optimistic she'll win her freedom before her quarantine is supposed to end in 10 days. And public health experts say the country could face similar situations with other outbreaks, including the big Ebola crisis underway right now. Rob Stein, NPR News.
1: A group of Continental Army soldiers who died while fighting the British are finally being laid to rest in Lake George, New York. They died 250 years ago. The effort to remember and honor their sacrifice began after their remains were found in a construction site. NPR's Brian Mann reports.
7: Everything goes on the first row.
8: It's a bright spring morning. Volunteers from a military veterans club are gathering outside the New York State Museum in Albany.
7: Who's ever going to be pallbearer? Come on in.
9: Take your guy.
8: They pull on white gloves and begin to load small pine boxes onto military trucks draped with American flags and black funeral bunting. Lisa Anderson is overseeing today's ceremony. She's curator of bioarchaeology at the museum. Inside these boxes are the remains of at least 40 Continental Army soldiers.
10: Today is really the beginning of proper honors for young men who basically volunteered to go and fight for our independence.
8: These trucks will carry the remains north to their final resting place. Here's why this is happening now. In 2019, workers were digging the foundations for an apartment building in Lake George, New York, when they began finding bones and teeth. Local officials called in Anderson's team.
10: There was almost an immediate discovery of some buttons that were related to the Revolutionary War. They were from the uniform of a soldier from the 1st Pennsylvania Battalion.
8: Researchers sifted through the remains, trying to figure out how these men died and how they should be honored. In Saratoga Springs, crowds line the streets as the procession passes through towns that were battlefields of the Revolution.
11: To be able to recognize those folks today is really a great honor to be here.
8: Sean Kelleher is town historian. As the trucks pause outside City Hall, he helps form an honor guard wearing his reenactor garb, the brown wool coat and musket of a Continental Army soldier. Kelleher was part of the research effort to learn as much as possible about these soldiers. Their individual names and their stories are lost.
11: These soldiers, unfortunately, there is not that detail. We don't really know exactly it was this individual.
8: Here's what we do know. In the fall of 1775, the Continental Army invaded Canada, a bold effort to turn Quebec into a 14th colony. It was a disaster. The Americans retreated in 1776, their ranks swept by outbreaks of typhus and smallpox. Lisa Anderson says the suffering was terrible.
10: They had no provisions. They didn't have tents and food. There were lots of reports of starvation.
8: The Army established a crude military hospital for smallpox patients in Lake George. After studying the remains, Anderson concluded these men were among hundreds who died of disease and were buried quickly in unmarked graves. Many of the soldiers were teenagers.
10: Knowing that so many of them were young, it resonates with a lot of us. So many enlisted in their teens, and there were some in their 20s.

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2: 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They've been found now.
1: Now that these remains have been returned to Lake George, the official ceremony consecrating the burial and memorial site will take place tomorrow morning. Brian Mann, NPR News, Lake George, New York.
3: This is NPR News. Stephen Colbert hosts The Late Show one last time. Fellow late night hosts The Jimmys, Kimmel and Fallon, will air reruns to give Colbert the spotlight. Join us for a review of the finale from critic at large Eric Deggans and fan reactions as one of the highest rated American late night talk shows comes to an end on the next morning edition from NPR News.
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3: 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I'm Scott Detrow.
7: And I'm Juana Summers. Baby Yoda hits the big screen in the new movie, The Mandalorian and Grogu.
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8: We often will ask a question, whether we're looking at a piece of artwork or a scene or a cut of a scene. Does this feel Star Wars to us? What kind of Star Wars is this?
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9: Live from NPR News in Culver City, California, I'm Dwayne Brown. The White House is rolling back environmental regulations on refrigerants. The move is intended to ease grocery prices, but it also relaxes a rule meant to limit greenhouse gases that contribute to climate change or pollution. NPR's Daniel Kurtzleben reports.
10: The rule change will give businesses more time to comply with a 2023 rule that aimed to reduce the use of hydrofluorocarbons, which are powerful greenhouse gases. Flanked by grocery store executives and owners, the president claimed that compliance was expensive.
11: These people had to live with it, not only refrigerants, but a lot more. And it was making the equipment unaffordable, and the actual benefit was nothing. It just made it worse.
10: In response to a question about whether businesses will pass the savings on to consumers, Kroger CEO Greg Foran said his company is, quote, right in the middle of doing that at the moment. However, he did not elaborate. Danielle Kurtzleben, NPR News, the White House.
9: Well, the Justice Department announced criminal indictments today against 15 people in Minnesota for allegedly defrauding Medicaid programs of more than $90 million. Assistant U.S. Attorney Colin McDonald says this is one of the largest Medicaid and autism-related cases ever.
12: Let me be clear up front about something. This is not the end of our work in Minnesota. This is not the end of the beginning of our work in Minnesota. This is the beginning.
9: The charges are part of a broader federal crackdown on Minnesota's social services and COVID-19 relief networks. Prosecutors accused the 15 people indicted of stealing from federal programs meant to help children with autism and other vulnerable people find housing. On Wall Street, stocks ended mostly higher today. You're listening to NPR News. In Britain, a new batch of files were released on ex-Prince Andrew about his tenure as a UK trade envoy. In the early 2000s, he was arrested this year over allegations he shared confidential information with Jeffrey Epstein, the late sex offender. In Paris, Fatima Al-Kassa reports.
13: Documents show the late Queen Elizabeth pushed for her son to be a UK trade envoy. A memo from the time of Andrew's appointment said it was the Queen's wish for her son to take on a prominent role in promoting Britain's national interests. Another letter from a British diplomat reveals Andrew preferred to visit, quote, the more sophisticated countries. Ministers have also admitted no formal vetting process was undertaken before Andrew was given the role. Lawmakers had pushed

0: for the government to release all files related to Andrew's appointment, after the disgraced former prince was stripped of his royal titles and subsequently arrested earlier this year and questioned about misconduct in office stemming from his friendship with Jeffrey Epstein. Fatima Al-Kassab, NPR News, London.
1: National Weather Service predicting below average activity for the upcoming hurricane season that runs from June through the end of November. Experts with NOAA expect between 8 and 14 named storms this year as the emergence of an El Niño weather pattern lowers the number of expected storms in the Atlantic. 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
6: 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I'm Scott Detrow.
7: And I'm Juana Summers. Remember how the Trump administration has been trying to shut down the U.S. Department of Education? Well, we've got a surprising update to that story. NPR has learned the department is now trying to hire hundreds of new workers. NPR education correspondent Corey Turner joins us now. Hey.
8: Hey, Juana.
7: So, Corey, exactly how many new staff are we talking about here, and what are they being hired to do?
8: We're talking 380 new people, roughly. For comparison, that's just over a quarter of the staff the department cut last year in its massive March layoffs. We also know this hiring is concentrated in the Office of Federal Student Aid, better known as FSA. That is the central nervous system of the nation's $1.7 trillion student loan portfolio, which means they manage everything from communications with borrowers to the FAFSA, the Free Application for Federal Student Aid. And we know that they're hiring, Juana, because NPR obtained internal documents that were prepared for an FSA all-staff meeting last month, where leadership announced that they had already hired more than 50 new people and that they are hoping to hire another 330 or so.
7: Interesting. I wonder, how do you square this given the fact that there was so much talk from the Trump administration about dismantling the Education Department?
8: I think the short answer is it is hard to dismantle something that does a lot of important stuff. So in those layoffs I mentioned last year, FSA was essentially cut in half. And according to lots of people I've been talking to, both inside and outside of FSA, it's been really hard for the office to do all the work it is legally required to do. For example, I did a story a couple months ago, Juana, about how FSA quietly stopped double-checking loan servicers' records for accuracy. And then you got to add to that also Republicans' One Big Beautiful Bill is heaping a whole bunch of new stuff, new responsibilities onto FSA, like rolling out two new repayment plans from scratch. When I asked the department to explain this hiring boom, or as you say, how do you square it with the dismantling, they said, quote, breaking up the federal education bureaucracy does not mean that critical programs won't continue.
7: Now, Corey, you've also reported that the department was working with other federal agencies to offload some of its work, including moving some of FSA's student loan work to the Treasury Department. Is that still happening?
8: It is. It's just complicated. I mean, after all, if FSA is offloading some of its work, why is it hiring?
9: In recent testimony, Education Secretary Linda McMahon was asked about another of these agreements. In this case, it's meant to shift work over to the Labor Department. So here she is explaining how it works to Senator Tammy Baldwin, a Wisconsin Democrat.
10: Because it is not going to various and sundry different agencies. It's dealing with the same people that you've known at the Department of Education that are located somewhere else.
11: So
10: and
11: you
10: as the
11: are
10: Department
11: sending,
10: of Education let, is a pass-through for funding, which you will continue to appropriate,
11: look,
10: then that will be absolutely...
11: I'm
10: going to
11: cut you off there. You are sending Department of Education employees to work at other agencies to administer the same programs from different buildings.
12: So this dismantling of the Education Department, at least in some cases it sounds like, is really just shuffling its people to different addresses?
9: Yeah, in some cases that's exactly right. And I think this hiring spree at the student loan office is more evidence of that. You know, the Education Department has a lot of student loan work. It knows it has to get done. So after cutting the office in half last year, it's now trying to find almost 400 new people.
12: NPR Education correspondent Corey Turner, thanks.
9: You're welcome.
6: After nearly a year at sea, the crew of the USS Gerald R. Ford has returned home, greeted by thousands of cheering family members and friends. It's part of a process to ease sailors through what could be a difficult transition after enduring two conflicts, a fire, and problems with the sewage system. Steve Walsh with WHRO has the story.
13: Sailors lined the deck of the aircraft carrier as it pulled into Norfolk. Helena Parrish let out a whoop as she spotted her daughter, Asia, a culinary specialist on the USS Gerald R. Ford.
14: Man, I'm just happy she's back on U.S. soil. That's all. I'm happy she's back, and all of them, really. All of them. You know, her shipmates, because I know some are stronger than others. So I pray for all of them.
13: This was her daughter's first deployment. Ford's tour stretched from the coast of Venezuela to the Red Sea for the war with Iran. The Navy estimates they traveled enough to circle the Earth three times before the exhausted crew returned home.
15: These kids are ready for their dad to come home, and I'm ready for a break. It's long, and I'm ready for my husband to come home.
13: Brittany Hader waited on the pier for her husband, Mac, an aviation ordnance man on USS Ford. They have three children, all under eight. He was also on the Ford for 8 months when war broke out between Israel and Gaza. He was home for less than 18 months before leaving again, this time for nearly a year.
15: I'm just trying to get back to a schedule with him coming back, trying to reintegrate him back into what we do every day.
13: The hero's welcome is a Navy tradition that also has practical value. It will help inoculate the crew as they transition from the stress and camaraderie of life on board ship to the quiet reality of life back home with their families. Carl Castro is a professor at USC. He directs the military and veterans programs at the School of Social Work.
16: You want them coming off that ship thinking that every minute they were on that ship was worth it and they would do it again. Then you know that you've built this resilience.
13: USS Ford broke a post-Vietnam record for a carrier deployment. Castro predicts there will be a 30 to 40-day honeymoon period before the reality of home life sets in. Some relationships will have cracked. He recommends families ease into their daily routines and that the Navy give sailors ample time off. Since they left Norfolk June 24th, roughly 80 children were born to sailors in the strike group, says Strike Group Commander Rear Admiral Gavin Duff.
17: Some are going to read their kids' books as they fall asleep tonight or rock their newborns, but fundamentally, we're going to reconnect and reintegrate, and that's where our focus is going to be for the next several weeks.
13: Duff says there will be leave and shortened work weeks. How much is up to individual commanders. Chief of Naval Operations Admiral Darrell Cottle says the Navy doesn't want to break any more records. Planners are trying to bring down the length of deployments, which have grown steadily. Elisa De La Rosa waited for her partner, Omar Mora. She held their four-month-old son.
18: It's been emotional. You know, he left when I was 10 weeks pregnant. So, you know, I went through the whole pregnancy, you know, by myself. He missed the birth.
13: De La Rosa is also a sailor. She watched the headlines about the fire in the laundry room, which spread into birthing areas, and issues with the sewage system that caused toilets to shut down at times.
18: Honestly, I think deployments should be no more than 7 months. Almost a year out to sea is very depressing. overworking, you know, especially the plumbing issues, the fire, you know, it was very, very low morale for everybody. So I know everybody's glad to be home.
13: The Gerald R. Ford will now go into maintenance. For NPR News, I'm Steve Walsh in Norfolk, Virginia.

0: You're listening to All Things Considered from NPR News. Two men chosen to lead Israel's top intelligence agencies are sparking controversy among Israelis. Both have close ties to Prime Minister Benjamin Netanyahu. NPR's Daniel Estrin reports from Tel Aviv.
1: Israel's version of the FBI, the Shin Bet Domestic Intelligence Agency, has a new chief, former military major general David Zini. Some former security officials accuse Zini of prioritizing loyalty to Netanyahu.
2: He has already shown that he is willing to comply with requests of the prime minister that are basically out of line.
1: Yoni Shimshoni is with Commanders for Israel Security, a group of retired security officials who criticize Netanyahu's policies. He's referring to widespread reports in the Israeli press that after Netanyahu appointed the new Shin Bet chief, the intelligence agency intervened to help Netanyahu avoid attending his own corruption trial by warning the judges he could come under enemy attack while in court. The previous Shin Bet chief said Netanyahu asked him to intervene in the same way, and when he refused, Netanyahu fired him and replaced him with Zini.
2: The Shin Bet never had a political agenda, a partisan political agenda. Now the head of the organization has one and also has a worldview. You know, he's a right-wing ideologue.
1: Under the new chief's watch, the Shin Bet changed its long-standing position and supported the death penalty for Palestinians convicted on terrorism offenses, says Noah Satat, head of Israel's leading civil rights advocacy group, the Association for Civil Rights in Israel.
3: The Shin Bet, the Israeli secret police, has continuously maintained over decades that death penalty will reduce the security of Israelis rather than enhance it, that it would incite more violence.
1: Satat says that changed after Netanyahu appointed the new head of the Shin Bet intelligence service.
3: Netanyahu was able to replace the head of the Shin Bet from somebody who is part of the professional staff to a loyalist, and that has caused the change in the position of the Shin Bet. Without that change, the law wouldn't have passed, even though it was discussed many, many times.
1: Another controversy surrounds the man chosen last month to lead the Mossad, Israel's foreign intelligence agency. Netanyahu named his military advisor Roman Goffman. His appointment is being challenged in Israel's Supreme Court because of a chapter from his past. He allegedly recruited a young Israeli blogger to publish classified information for a secret influence campaign and didn't admit to running him as an agent, as Israeli authorities held the blogger for more than a year on espionage charges. Doron Hadar is a former Israeli security official. Roman Goffman's entry to the Mossad will lead to a wave of departures of senior officials, he says, due to lack of trust and concerns about what could happen in the organization when he takes over.
4: That criticism is absurd.
1: Foreign policy advisor to Netanyahu, Ophir Falk, has worked with both of the men tapped to be the intelligence chiefs.
4: I can attest to the fact that they are very, very capable officials.
1: The Shin Bet chief's appointment was also challenged in court, unsuccessfully, by more than 100 former Shin Bet agency officials, including former legal advisor Adi Eindar. What is concerning here, Eindar says, is that the prime minister has appointed two officials to lead the most sensitive agencies in Israel, and the main consideration, he says, is personal loyalty. Daniel Estrin, NPR News, Tel Aviv.
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10: In the forecast from the National Weather Service Office Marquette, tonight partly cloudy, areas of frost with lows 30 to 36 degrees. For tomorrow, partly cloudy with highs 60 to 66. For tomorrow night, mostly cloudy, a slight chance of rain showers, late with lows in the lower 40s. And looking ahead to Saturday, mostly cloudy, a chance of rain showers with highs 60 to 66 degrees. 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
0: From NPR News, this is All Things Considered. I'm Juana Summers.
11: And I'm Scott Detrow. The movies that stick with you for life are often the ones you see for the first time as a kid. For the actor and filmmaker Jon Favreau, that was a long time ago in a galaxy far, far away.
12: It's Star Wars. It's 1977 Star Wars because that hit me just at the right time.
11: He was 10 years old when the original Star Wars came out.
12: And although I could probably have an academic discussion with you about story structure and execution, effects, acting, writing, that pales in comparison to what the my experience with it is.
11: Favreau would go on to have a long and ongoing career in film, making everything from Elf to Iron Man. And then he got a chance to work on Star Wars on the small screen. The show he created for Disney Plus, The Mandalorian, was a Western reimagined in the Star Wars universe. Its two main characters were a masked bounty hunter, played by Pedro Pascal, and a charming young alien named Grogu, who audiences immediately dubbed Baby Yoda. After three seasons, just in time for Memorial Day, we now have a movie, The Mandalorian and Grogu.
13: Gangsters, war criminals. We'll take out every bad guy in your deck of cards.
11: I asked Jon Favreau if directing a feature-length film felt different than producing the TV show.
12: It actually does. I was very happy doing The Mandalorian. Nobody really expected anything from it. And then people began to enjoy it, and word started to spread, and it did quite well. Then the opportunity came to explore these characters for the big screen. And it's hard to separate that experience of feeling the energy in the room from seeing what's on the screen. And I realized that, you know, a lot of what affected me when I was a little guy and watching this was that combo. So it was a revelation to me that Han Solo returned. It was a revelation to me that they actually got to blow up the Death Star. And then to hear everybody cheering around me. And I think it was that combo that really drove my fixation on that film. And then that film became a doorway, thanks to George Lucas's sophisticated influences to other cinematic traditions, other storytelling traditions, whether it was the films of Kurosawa, Leone, John Ford.
11: To that first season of The Mandalorian, like you said, no expectations, no pressure. To me, it kind of feels not dissimilar to Iron Man, like this feeling of like, what the hell is this? Oh, my God, it's amazing, you know? Yes. And that's a great place to be making something. But how did that pressure change? How did the weight of Star Wars change when you realized, oh, this is a hit, everybody's obsessed with Grogu, I'm going to make more and it's going to be a high-profile thing?
12: I think I was very much benefited by the fact that it was a team effort. I had Dave Filoni with me as a partner from the beginning. And he has a lot of experience, especially in animation, with serialized dramas. The fact is, Star Wars was always inspired by a serialized matinee, you know, pulp cliffhanger, as George would always describe. So you always getting an incomplete picture, but enjoying it nonetheless. But a TV show that airs, you know, every week or eight episodes a year, it's more like a river, you know? You're being judged by the overall flow of it. And people might like certain episodes more than others. Now, when you do a movie, it's a whole different thing. It's a, You know, it's like you're looking at a pond, the body of water that's still that you could study, walk around. You're working on it for close to 3 years. It's only 2 hours, and you're all focusing on every detail of that, and you're appreciating it in a different way as an audience member. So that was very different. So I did like the energy of the show. It was like whitewater rafting. This is a different thing, and this is what I come from.
14: I'm wondering, in terms of the characters and how you think about them, how is the Baby Yoda / Grogu that we see in this IMAX movie different from when we first met this character initially? Like, how do you think about the changes of this character and the relationship between the two of them?
12: Well, keep in mind that, you know, it's not like you map everything out from beginning to end when you're shooting the first episode of a show. What you're trying
14: to do...
12: That's
14: what you all did in Star Wars world.
12: you know, you do to some extent. And Dave Filoni is actually quite talented at having a very distant horizon vision for the way stories are going to unfold. But there's always the story telling you what the story is as well. What we were looking for the show was a setting, a dynamic, a tone, a scale. And the twist of this battle-hardened bounty hunter who's pursuing a quarry that is all he knows is he's 50 years old, and it's revealed that because of his species, that 50 years old is actually a small child. Now you have this dynamic between these two characters. A guy's made a sacrifice. He's no longer abiding by his code, but his conscience is being reawoken, and now a bond is forming. And then it became a lone wolf and cub template. Now he is not only... been trained by Luke Skywalker and has a much better handle on the use of the Force and those Jedi skills. He's also now a Mandalorian apprentice, and he's been adopted by the lead character, who has changed as well. So Grogu is no longer as vulnerable. He's a partner and an apprentice, and his adopted father, Din Djarin, the Mandalorian, is now somebody who has made a commitment to only fight for the good guys. And now we have a different type of Western. So both characters have evolved quite a bit since the show.
14: In terms of the other characters that we meet in this movie, I just have to say, I never really had jacked up, but also very sensitive son of Jabba the Hutt on my bingo card. Like, that was quite the twist to come across.
12: Thank you. I take that as a compliment.
14: It is. Can I ask, I'm embracing the fact that I get to professionally be a nerd here for a little bit.
12: Oh, good, good. Me too, by the way. That's my gig.
14: I mean, you have been a few other people in this camp too, but you more than most other people have shaped this franchise for the past decade. Like, what to you is the heart of what a Star Wars movie or a show is? What across all these different things now makes it that?
12: I'm responsible for collaborating on a very small corner of Star Wars, but it is something that's been around for this long and embraced so with such enthusiasm, means that it's not something we're making that we're serving to our audience, but it's a relationship that we have with that audience. When it's Star Wars, everybody, there's a lot of stakeholders. There are people who care deeply about this and who grew up with it. And you want to make sure that it feels like it's of the same. It's consistent with what came before. Mm-hmm. We often will ask a question, whether we're looking at a piece of artwork or a scene or a cut of a scene, does this feel Star Wars to us? Because it might feel like, it might be more Star Trek. It might not feel consistent. What kind of Star Wars is this? I find that people relate to the Star Wars that they encountered when they were of a certain age. And that age is like usually somewhere between, you know, 10, 11 years old to maybe 14 years old. You know, and we like to work with all of those and make Star Wars one big, you know, inclusive consistency that we really try to ensure.
14: Jon Favreau, director of The Mandalorian and Grogu, thanks for talking to us.
12: Thank you so much. What an enjoyable conversation.

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0: think it might be the most corrupt single action in presidential history, or is certainly up there.
1: Police officers who defended the Capitol on January 6th are suing to stop President Trump's anti-weaponization fund.
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1: I'm Juana Summers.
2: And I'm Scott Detrow. Coming up, we hear from two reporters on opposite sides of the U.S. about a way to plant an entire forest in a tiny plot of land.
3: I don't want to put an American chestnut right next to another American chestnut. I want to put a variety so it's, like, diverse.
1: And aid groups working to respond to the Ebola outbreak say they're facing numerous challenges, including funding cuts and supply chain issues.
2: Also, we look ahead to the opening round of the French Open.
1: Tennis Hall of Famer Lindsay Davenport weighs in.
4: One of the biggest challenges in tennis is kind of having to change your game from surface to surface.
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5: Live from NPR News in Washington, I'm Ryland Barton. Secretary of State Marco Rubio says President Trump prefers a negotiating settlement with Cuba, but that the likelihood of that is not very high right now. The administration's been ramping up the pressure on the communist government there to change its system, as NPR's Michelle Kellerman reports.
6: A day after the Department of Justice announced an indictment against former Cuban President Raul Castro, Secretary Rubio kept up the pressure, describing Cuba as a national security threat for its connections to Russia and China.
7: And the other thing that poses a threat to the national security of the United States is to have a failed state 90 miles from our shores run by friends of our adversaries.
6: He would not say if the U.S. would try to arrest the 94-year-old Castro, as the Trump administration did with Venezuelan leader Nicolas Maduro earlier this year. Rubio was speaking on the tarmac in Florida before heading to Sweden for a NATO meeting. Michelle Kellerman, NPR News, the State Department.
5: The Minnesota woman convicted of leading what prosecutors say was the nation's largest COVID fraud scheme today received a 42-year federal prison sentence. Matt Sepik of Minnesota Public Radio reports.
8: Amy Bach ran a nonprofit called Feeding Our Future. She and her dozens of co-defendants exploited pandemic rule changes and lax oversight to steal nearly $250 million from federal child nutrition programs. While Democratic Governor Tim Walz was not implicated, the scheme happened on his watch and was a major factor in his decision earlier this year not to seek re-election.
5: Matt Sepik from Minnesota Public Radio reporting. Meta has settled a lawsuit brought by a rural Eastern Kentucky District Breathitt County Schools just weeks before the case was set to go to trial. NPR's Shannon Bond reports it's one of more than 1,000 districts around the country that are suing social media companies over mental health harms to students.
9: The school districts say they've borne the costs of supporting students harmed by excessive use of social media. The Kentucky case had been selected as the first school district lawsuit to go to trial in Oakland in June. The district settled with the other defendants, YouTube, Snapchat, and TikTok, last week. The terms of the settlements were not disclosed. A spokesperson for Meta said in a statement, quote, "We've resolved this case amicably and remain focused on our longstanding work to build protections," end quote, citing teen accounts and parental controls. Meta has already lost cases in California and New Mexico state courts over alleged harms of its platforms to children. Shannon Bond, NPR News.
5: The U.S. Commission of Fine Arts approved the design for a triumphal arch President Trump wants to build at the entrance to the nation's capital. He says Washington, D.C. needs an arch because it's the only major Western capital without one. His version would rise on a traffic circle between the Lincoln Memorial and Arlington National Cemetery at 250 feet high. Critics say the arch is too tall for the region. 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
10: 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The time is now 5:04 Eastern for Public Radio 19 News. I'm Anna Towsley. The Michigan Department of Transportation and Marquette County Road Commission are partnering to build a roundabout at the crossroads. Each agency will pay half of the cost of the $2.8 million project. Officials say the intersection of M-553 and County Road 480 has not seen a pattern of serious crashes, but during busy traffic periods, backups and delays have been common. MDOT Ishpeming Transportation Service Center Manager Rob Turvo says benefits of the roundabout will include a safer, more efficient flow of traffic on the busy corridor between Marquette, Gwinn, and the airport. More project information will be announced prior to the start of the project. Up-to-date information will also be posted at michigan.gov/drive. A Southeast Michigan military base is likely to receive $152 million in state spending under a bill passed in the state Senate yesterday. The Michigan Public Radio Network's Colin Jackson has more.
11: The money is for upgrades in support of a new mission at the Selfridge Air National Guard Base. Bill sponsors argue that construction needs to get done before President Donald Trump, who approved the new mission, leaves office. Otherwise, they fear the next administration could reverse course. Selfridge sits in Democratic State Senator Kevin Hertel's district. He says any president should be concerned with saving the base, but
12: I think there is a reality that because of how this mission was awarded to Selfridge, it is fragile, and we need to do everything we can from a state to show our commitment to getting this project done.
11: Republicans had long pushed Senate Democratic leadership to take up the measure. It passed the Senate with full support. I'm Colin Jackson at the Capitol.
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13: And I'm Juana Summers. Rioters who attacked the Capitol on January 6, 2021 are hoping for a payday from the Trump administration's new $1.8 billion anti-weaponization fund. Vice President J.D. Vance told reporters that people who assaulted police that day are also eligible to apply.
14: If we think that somebody was unfairly prosecuted and deserves just compensation, then that's what this fund is going to exist to provide.
13: But police who were injured while protecting the Capitol are trying to stop the payouts. NPR investigative correspondent Tom Dreisbach reports.
15: D.C. police officer Daniel Hodges was repeatedly assaulted on January 6th. Rioters punched, kicked, and hit him with a stolen police baton and crushed him inside a doorframe. Blood dripped out of his mouth as he cried for help. Now, the Trump administration says that the people convicted of assaulting him may not just deserve pardons. They can also apply for taxpayer funds from the new anti-weaponization fund. Hodges calls that a travesty.
16: By any reasonable metric, it doesn't make any sense. Why would you pay people who attacked the police at the Capitol of the United States who tried to stop the peaceful transfer of power?
15: Hodges and another police officer who defended the Capitol, Harry Dunn, are now suing the federal government to try to stop payouts to the rioters. Pardons already restored many of the rioters' gun rights. Now they may get money, too.
16: If they get this payout, then they'll have significant financial resources, and they have no ethical qualms about it. So what would stop them from carrying out any more violence?
15: Hodges and Dunn are represented in the lawsuit by Brendan Ballou. He's a former federal prosecutor who worked on January 6 cases, and he now leads a group called the Public Integrity Project.
0: I think it might be the most corrupt single action in presidential history, or is certainly up there.
15: At the same time, former January 6 defendants are getting their applications ready, like Jake Lang. Here's how he answered the phone when I called him.
17: Jake Lang's office, America's newest billionaire.
15: Back on January 6th, he attacked police officers with a baseball bat.
18: This is our house! This is our house!
15: Lang argues he was justified because he believes the 2020 election was stolen. And since Trump released him from jail, he's become known as a white power activist and provocateur. Anti-immigrant, anti-Muslim, and anti-Semitic. He's been caught on camera shouting the N-word. Lang was exaggerating about becoming a billionaire, but he does expect January 6th defendants to get big checks.
17: The misdemeanor cases should be looking to receive several hundred thousand dollars, and some of the cases like mine may be looking at upwards of $1 million.
15: Lang says the money sends a message.
17: If you sacrifice for your country, if you do the right thing in the face of evil, you will be rewarded for your bravery, for your patriotism, for your love of your country. And that's the message President Trump is sending.
15: That money could also go toward his new legal bills. Lang is currently facing criminal charges in both Minnesota for alleged property damage and Washington, D.C. for allegedly threatening a police officer. He says he did nothing wrong. Trump administration officials say they are not ruling out payments to people like Lang, people charged or convicted of assaulting police. And CNN asked Acting Attorney General Todd Blanche about that.
19: Would you be okay with people who were convicted of hurting police getting taxpayer money?
20: Just to be clear, people that hurt police get money all the time.
15: Blanche said the government pays legal settlements if someone's rights were violated. And even though violence against police is, quote, abhorrent, he said they'll look case by case. Tom Dreisbach, NPR News.
2: Paris will host the opening round of the French Open this Sunday, but tennis's second Grand Slam of the year has a missing main character. Back-to-back French Open winner Carlos Alcaraz announced he would not be competing due to an injury. The defending women's champion, Coco Gauff, is in top form and on her surface of choice, clay, but she faces tough competition to reclaim the title. Lindsay Davenport knows a thing or two about Paris's clay tennis court. She won a doubles title at the French Open back in 1996 and joins us now. Welcome to All Things Considered.
4: Hey, thanks for having me.
2: What is the best way to describe what Paris is like when the French Open is getting started?
4: Oh, man. It's always the Grand Slam that requires the most physicality from the players, the most creativity. The clay surface is unlike any other surface played on tennis. The points are longer. You have to construct more. It's a little bit slower, so it gives players some time to be a little bit more artistic or creative with their shots. And all of that kind of comes together in a way that you, the type of tennis you don't see in New York at the US Open, you don't see at Wimbledon. So it's always a really interesting Grand Slam because a lot of players that maybe don't do well on the faster surfaces, you see them really thrive in Paris. And the crowd is definitely more into it and stylistic than a lot of other crowds. So it really makes for just an awesome couple weeks to end the spring.
2: What is the best way for like a weekend tennis player to fully understand and grasp how challenging it is for a world-class athlete to adjust their style of play to get ready for a clay courts open like this?
4: It's one thing that kind of gets lost a lot of times in TV. And one of the biggest challenges in tennis is kind of having to change your game from surface to surface. And the red clay courts at Roland Garros in Paris, they're very slow. You have the ability to slide in and out of corners. You'll see players be able to hit with more topspin. When the ball lands on a clay court, it bounces higher. So a lot of times for the American fans, they're really used to a lot of the American players, but a lot of Americans grow up on hard court. Their balls travel a little bit more straight. They're a little flatter. They're a little harder. Clay really rewards more spin. It rewards more angle. A lot of times that's why you see the Europeans really thrive at Roland Garros because they've grown up on the surface. So patience is number one thing you've got to have, and you've got to have the movement.
2: Yeah. Let's look at the women's side first. I, of course, mentioned Coco Gauff at the top of this. Who are the other players you're keeping an eye on and curious to see how they do?
4: Yeah, for the women's tennis, it seems to be about Coco a lot of the time, especially here in the United States. And watching her last year was one of my best memories of working Roland Garros in the, gosh, how many years I've worked at, 18 years. And her ability to fight her way through that tournament, win her seven matches, and take out at the world number one at the end, Aryna Sabalenka, in a very dramatic final. Coco hasn't had the best year in 2026, but started to get some confidence back in the last few weeks, playing over in Europe in some of the lead-in tournaments. She is the best mover out on clay. She has the most variety in her game compared to other players out there, and she fights the hardest. And those three attributes serve her so well in Paris.
2: And on the men's side, is it fair to say it's wide open with Alcaraz not in the mix?
4: It's funny, with Alcaraz not in the mix, a huge bummer, but I think it's Jannik Sinner. I mean, the guy barely loses matches. He's good on all surfaces. And right now, he doesn't have Carlos to challenge him.
2: What are you most looking forward to seeing?
4: You know, I always love to go to Paris. It's going to be so interesting. The beginning of the tournament, they're actually forecasted the hottest first week ever. They're supposed to be at least 5 days of 90-degree weather. I'm curious to see what kind of physical challenges that presents for the players. You have to be good for 14 or 15 days, and it's unlike any other sport. You've got to be able to stay healthy. You've got to be able to peak in the second week if you're really looking to win. I always look at the Americans and how they're doing. We have so many great Americans right now in the top 100 in both the women's and men's sides. So I'm just a huge tennis fan when I get there. And even when I'm not working, I'm sneaking around to try and watch everybody else play.
2: Longtime tennis star Lindsay Davenport, thank you for talking to us about the French Open.
4: Thanks, guys.
13: Time now for My Unsung Hero, our series from the team at the Hidden Brain podcast. My Unsung Hero tells the stories of people whose kindness left a lasting impression on someone else. Today's story comes from Pat Gentile. In her late 50s, Pat was diagnosed with breast cancer. During chemotherapy, she lost all of her hair, so she started wearing a wig.
3: But that wig, and I only had one wig, that wig was itchy and it was annoying. And when I worked all day, I'd get a headache by the time I got home. So at some point, I decided when I sort of had a crew cut look that it was time to give the wig up. So on my way to work, the very first time I was going to wear no wig, it was really nerve-wracking because I didn't want to get the pity eyes that people give you when you're sick. I wanted to just keep moving on my work and in my profession. I was a dean at a college. I was a spokesperson. I was in a lot of visibility. And so the professional look was important. And so I was really nervous the first day that I went to work without my wig. And I had stopped prior to work at a convenience store. And I was in the aisles. And a woman came up to me, said, "Not everybody could wear a hairstyle like that. You look fabulous." And I was stunned, but got "thank you very much" out. And then she just walked away. And when I got back out to the car, I sat there for a while, sort of, you know, embracing this wonderful, kind thing that this person had said to me. And it really made a turning point for me that made me feel seen, made me feel normal, and gave me the courage to get to work and just get started. So that's what happened. And so I think about this woman a lot. I still see her in my mind's eye. I only saw her for a few seconds, but she made such an impression on me that I'm kinder because of her. So I'm very grateful to her.
13: Pat Gentile lives in Sea Isle City, New Jersey. She has had no evidence of cancer since 2011. You can find more stories of unsung heroes and learn how to submit your own at hiddenbrain.org.

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5: In the marine forecast for the open waters of Lake Superior, tonight east winds 10 to 20 knots, becoming southeast 5 to 15 knots after midnight, waves building 1 to 3 feet, then subsiding to calm to 2 feet. For tomorrow, southeast winds 10 to 20 knots, becoming east 15 to 25 knots in the afternoon, with waves building 2 to 4 feet. And in the marine forecast for the open waters of Lake Michigan, tonight, northeast winds 15 to 25 knots, becoming east 10 to 20 knots, waves 2 to 4 feet. For tomorrow, east winds 10 to 20 knots, becoming northeast to 30 knots, waves 1 to 3 feet, building to 4 to 6 feet, occasionally to 8 feet. 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
7: 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I'm Juana Summers.
0: And I'm Scott Detrow. It is Climate Solutions Week, and today we are talking about a way to plant an entire forest in a tiny plot of land. Think of your neighborhood block. The idea started in Japan, and it has been gaining traction in the U.S. NPR sent two reporters to opposite ends of the country to find out why. We begin with WBUR's Bianca Garcia outside of Boston.
8: Okay, this one is ready.
9: In Attleboro, Massachusetts, 50 volunteers gather on an abandoned baseball field. The city's Parks and Forestry Department recently dug between home plate and the pitcher's mound. They brought in new soil and built a fence line around it. This is where the city's first pocket-sized forest will go. 550 native plants have to go in the ground. Volunteers wearing gardening gloves and wellies form a sort of production line. Some dunk saplings in troughs of nutrient-rich water. Others step on shovels to dig holes for the saplings. Some forage for logs heavy with mushrooms. These get folded into the soil to pack it with good stuff. Sydney Battle carefully considers where to plant a sapling in her hands. She's a sophomore at Attleboro High School.
10: I don't want to put an American chestnut right next to another American chestnut. I want to put a variety so it's, like, diverse.
9: Plant diversity is key to what's called the Miyawaki method. It was invented by a Japanese botanist, Akira Miyawaki, in the 1970s. The main idea is to mimic natural, dense forests. That's exactly what volunteers like Jamie Young are doing in Attleboro. He's a junior at Clark University who wants to work in forestry. He shows me how closely to dig the holes for the trees.
11: Oh my gosh, this is my favorite part. So it's about 18 inches, which is your knuckles to your elbow. Yeah, that's how close the trees are.
9: These trees will compete for sunlight and nutrients, so they'll shoot up really fast. Miyawaki forests are said to mature in 20 years rather than the usual 200. Here's Jamie Young again.
11: This will cool the area that it surrounds, and it will sponge the water that comes in from flooding.
9: That's a big deal for Attleboro. In 2023, almost a foot of rain pooled on concrete streets with nowhere to drain. The atmosphere is warming due to climate change, which makes it hold more moisture. So Attleboro can expect more extreme rain in the years to come. These forests aren't a new idea. For more of the backstory, I'm handing the mic to my colleague, Courtney Flatt, from Northwest Public Broadcasting in Washington State.
12: Thanks, Bianca. Akira Miyawaki was interested in how forests can protect people from natural disasters. He died in 2021, but Fumido Koyake worked with Miyawaki. Now Koyake is an emeritus professor at Yokohama National University in Japan.
13: In 1960s, industrial spaces were dusty and noisy.
12: Koyake says that when Miyawaki first came up with this method, climate change wasn't a thing yet. Now it is. Many people who have planted these forests have latched onto them as a climate solution. They say these pocket forests can soak up carbon dioxide, increase biodiversity, and cool down cities. You can find these forests all over the world. Like here in the U.S., if Attleboro's problem is it's too wet, the issue in Toppenish, Washington, is it's too dry. Take the spot on the Yakima Nation land. It used to be nothing but dirt. Blowing dust made it really hard for drivers to see. That is, until about 6 years ago. That's when Deborah Bird helped plant a Miyawaki forest here.
14: This would be what you would see if you came here, you know, 200 years ago.
12: Bird is a vice chairwoman for the Yakima Nation General Council. She says the plant's roots hold the soil in place. Aspens and cottonwood trees provide shade from the high desert sun.
14: In the summertime, it gets really hot in Yakima.
12: The temperatures can soar to 90 degrees. That's only getting worse with climate change.
14: It's like 10 to 20 degrees cooler inside here. It's really nice.
12: This mini forest was planted near the tribe's jail. Bird says incarcerated people use the mini forest for rehabilitation.
14: Since it's a place of healing.
12: She says this forest was planted in the shape of a medicine wheel. Pathways form the spokes. They lead to an empty hub at the center. Bird points out plants used for traditional purposes.
14: We have alder, we have camas planted, all the naturals, we have a lot of roses.
12: Bird says this forest heals the land, but the science isn't settled on how well the method works as a climate solution. For that part of the story, I'm handing the mic back to WBUR's Bianca Garcia.
9: Yeah, thanks, Courtney. Nerkes Morales is a forestry expert at the Bioeconomy Science Institute in New Zealand. He conducts a lot of research in Chile. Morales noticed the Miyawaki method catching on there, and he wondered if it actually worked.
15: We started looking information about the method, and then when we start figuring out that there wasn't too much evidence to support the claims of the method.
9: It's unclear how effective Miyawaki forests are at reducing emissions. And studies that have been done about this tree planting method don't look at other types of forests grown in the same environment.
15: So how you're going to support that this is better than these other kind of strategies?
9: Other well-researched strategies, like planting single neighborhood trees, for example. John Rogan calls those the foot soldiers of urban cooling. He's a geographer at Clark University in Massachusetts who studies urban plantings. He says that tree planting is a known way to adapt to a hotter planet, and it is a climate solution. So if a city wants to plant a Miyawaki forest to cool down, they should go for it.
16: Any type of greenery is better than none.
9: And Miyawaki forests have one superpower.
16: They generate public interest in greening and participation.
9: Rogan helped the volunteers in Attleboro plant their forest. After about 4 hours of intense work, the volunteers planted the final tree, a serviceberry shrub.
17: This is it.
18: The last one.
9: Volunteers stepped back to admire their work, and I asked Rogan what was next for this tiny forest.
19: It's going to need watering to a certain degree. That will be a big part of it. But you'll see, you know, if we were here in 2 months' time, you'll see growth. There's no doubt about it.
9: In 5 years, these hundreds of plants will form a thicket so dense you can barely walk through. The forest will be self-sustaining. Roots will deepen the soil so it can absorb more rain, and branches will bring shade to help the people of Attleboro stay cool. For NPR News, I'm Bianca Garcia in Boston.
12: And I'm Courtney Flatt in Toppenish, Washington.
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1: We'll air reruns to give Colbert the spotlight. 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That's tomorrow on Morning Edition from NPR News.
2: This is National Native News. I'm Brian Bull, sitting in for Jill Freitas. The South Dakota board is pausing a hearing on a uranium exploration project in an area considered sacred to regional Native American tribes. Megan O'Brien of South Dakota Searchlight explains.
3: The board was in its third day of a hearing on an application by Clean Nuclear Energy Corporation and its Canada-based parent company, Nexus Uranium. The entities applied for a permit to drill near Craven Canyon, 7 miles north of Edgemont, South Dakota. The board went into a private session to discuss legal matters. When board members emerged, they announced the hearing would be adjourned until further notice. They did not give further details. Meanwhile, a project opponent has filed a federal lawsuit against the board, the state, and the company seeking the permit. The lawsuit alleges violations of due process, citing concerns about language interpretation and a heavy law enforcement presence at the hearing. The state board failed to provide a Lakota interpreter for the first day of the hearing after promising to make one available. Lakota-speaking tribes formerly controlled the Black Hills as part of the Great Sioux Reservation. There's ancient Native American art on the walls of Craven Canyon near the proposed drilling site. Neither the state officials nor the company proposing the drilling immediately responded to South Dakota Searchlight's request for comment. For National Native News, I'm Megan O'Brien.
2: Today in Lake Andy, South Dakota, an estimated 200 people are expected to walk in honor of missing and murdered Indigenous women and relatives. While it's the seventh such event, it'll be the first one since its founder died. Last September, Sharon Assatoyer, founder of the Native American Community Board, died. She was an advocate for preventing violence against women and launched the first honor walk in 2018. Florence Hare is the interim executive director of the NACB. She says the walk will begin and end in Lake Andy's City Park.
4: We're not protesting. We're just walking to bring awareness. We're going to walk by the sheriff's office. We're not going to walk onto his property. And then we're also going to walk by the courthouse.
2: Harris says there are many unsolved cases in South Dakota, and that includes the Lake Andes area. She says for years, there's been suspicions that certain parts of town were especially dangerous. This includes an old U.S. Army facility by Fort Randall Dam.
4: Sometimes our women would go missing, and it was because they were hanging around down there. So there is a very long history of MMIW. Our grandmothers, they would sit us down and say, don't go by that place, it's bad. You could go missing, you know, they'll take you and that's it, you're gone.
2: Hare adds that there's been much mistrust between the Native community and local law enforcement.
4: We are just in an area where there's no oversight on law enforcement or what happens out here. It's like the wild, wild west.
2: There will be mention of Assatoyer during the event, but Harris says the focus will be on the MMIW and MMIR cases. Other events organized by the NACB will honor Assatoyer in good time, she says. As for the turnout, she expects about 150 Native people and 50 allies. Of the 102 missing persons cases in the South Dakota Missing Persons Clearinghouse, 65 are Native people. That's almost two-thirds of the total cases. And the first Native person to travel in space visited students and other guests yesterday at the Shoshone Bannock Hotel and Event Center in Fort Hall, Idaho. KIFI Local News 8 reports that John B. Harrington, a citizen of the Chickasaw Nation of Oklahoma, discussed his three spacewalks and visit to the International Space Station in 2022. The Native astronaut has Idaho connections and graduated from Aviation Officer Candidate School in 1984, then joined the Astronaut Corps in 1996. Harrington said he used to sit in a cardboard box and dream of going to the moon. He shared his story and took questions from Shoshone Bannock students. This is National Native News. I'm Brian Bull in the KLCC studios in Eugene, Oregon.
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4: It's All Things Considered from NPR News. I'm Scott Detrow.
5: And I'm Juana Summers. An Ebola outbreak is spreading through the northeast region of the Democratic Republic of the Congo. There have been more than 600 suspected cases of the disease and more than 130 suspected deaths. Aid groups are ramping up their response, sending in medical supplies and staff to help manage the spread. But as NPR's Fatma Tanis reports, they are facing significant challenges.
6: The DRC does have periodic outbreaks of Ebola, but this is a rare strain of the virus, for which there's no vaccine. And Ituri province, where the outbreak started, is rural, but towns are densely populated. Many people are constantly on the move, displaced by the ongoing violence in the region. Robin Savage is the Global Humanitarian Director for CARE.
7: They are unable to buy soap. They are without water. They are living in very challenging environments to begin with, in very close quarters with one another. So the longer displacement continues, the more challenging it's going to be to manage transmission.
6: Aid groups say the health infrastructure in this region has been weakened by lack of security and a shortage of health staff. So a lot of work needs to be done to raise awareness about the disease and the symptoms, says Dr. Manenji Mangundu with Oxfam.
8: We have actually done a lot of awareness raising through radios to make sure that people, whenever they suspect, they should just take to the nearest hospital and they should not be in contact with the fluids of that person.
6: A key role that humanitarians play in these kinds of crisis situations is dispelling misinformation and distrust of authorities, says Rose Chuenko with Mercy Corps.
9: The resurfacing of the myths, religious, cultural beliefs around illness, around Ebola.
6: On Thursday, she says a hospital was attacked when family members demanded the release of the body of a relative who had died of Ebola.
9: There's an isolation area in the compound of the hospital where those remains were being kept before they could be released to the community safely. But frustrations just got the better of it. And so part of that isolation area was set on fire.
6: Her team is now working with those family members on their concerns and fears. Meanwhile, Oxfam's Mangundu says one big concern for him is medical supplies.
8: Ebola is quite tricky. You need to have a facility for isolation. You need to have more chlorine for disinfection. We need to have clean water and soap.
6: They also need proper disposal of contaminated materials and proper burial of contaminated bodies, since they can still spread the disease. Mangundu's team is working to buy all the soap and disinfectants available in the local markets for distribution. Normally, they'd be getting large shipments of medical supplies, but those have been hampered by funding shortages and border closures. Kieran Donnelly is the head of crisis response with the International Rescue Committee. He says there's also a global shortage of medical supplies due to the are constraints on shipping routes from the Iran war.
10: We're also seeing an increase in costs. That means that our limited budgets enable us to reach fewer people because fuel and other supplies have gone up. So that's a global challenge, which is certainly impacting our ability to mobilize rapidly.
6: Robin Savage with CARE says she's feeling the absence of the U.S. in this response. It's the first outbreak since the Trump administration dismantled USAID.
7: We really need the U.N. to play a leadership role here in procuring, securing, and distributing these materials at the community level.
6: Aid groups are facing this crisis without the institutional support they historically relied on, she says. Fatma Tanis, NPR News.

0: AI company Anthropic claims a new model it introduced last month is so powerful it is too dangerous to release to the public. It's called Claude Mythos, and it has raised concerns from top banking officials. Our colleagues Darian Woods and Waylon Wong over The Indicator ask, are bank accounts still safe in this era of rapidly advanced AI?
1: The new AI model, Claude Mythos, is in some ways a typical language model. It wasn't fundamentally different from a chatbot trained to answer general questions or write lines of code like Anthropic's other Claude models or ChatGPT.
2: But when Anthropic was testing Claude Mythos, people in the company, like Michael Moore, started getting concerned. He heads up the company's cybersecurity products.
3: It showed a really advanced capability of chaining together individual vulnerabilities into an exploit that was potentially really dangerous.
2: He means that Mythos could find multiple lines of code that, on their own, weren't hugely problematic, but together could leave the software exposed. It's like if a thief could break into your apartment block's front gate and your building's front door and your apartment unit's lock.
3: It was the first time that if we just were to release the model out into the public, we were concerned that the scale of AI would allow offensive actors to actually go break into systems at an unprecedented rate.
1: So Anthropic gave special access to Mythos to only a small group of companies. This was to allow them to fix their software before Mythos had a wider release. Anthropic called it Project Glasswing.
2: At first, there was only one named financial institution given early access, JP Morgan. Later, Bank of America was too. That's two out of America's 4,000 banks.
1: Should people be worried about their life savings potentially disappearing from their bank accounts?
3: I'm really excited to see the work that's being done to patch as many vulnerabilities as possible so that it doesn't come to a moment of strong concern for most people. Hopefully, it's a little bit kind of like what Y2K turned out to be, which was really not much.
1: This drive to help patch up the world's software is partly why Anthropic released its next product. Later in April, Claude released a special tool just for finding and fixing software vulnerabilities.
2: A skeptic might say this is convenient timing.
1: What do you say to critics who might argue that Anthropic is creating the problem it's charging people money to solve?
3: It's a good question. Cloud security is really about looking at code bases that have been around for decades. Those kind of bugs are the things that we expect AI to find in the future. And that's why patching them using AI is so important now. As we move and continue to evolve as an industry and more code is written by AI, we definitely expect the security of the industry to get better.
2: But other cybersecurity experts aren't as confident. Rachel Greenstadt is a computer science professor at New York University. She points out that less experienced developers are vibe coding software.
4: People are able to write much more complex things much quicker that they don't understand, that the AI doesn't understand. And this is an opportunity for whole new classes of bugs.
2: There are AI models available out there that are already roughly as capable as Claude Mythos. In fact, an open model found a bug lurking in an old operating system.
1: To Rachel, we are in a new, faster era, but not one that brings challenges that are fundamentally different from what we've tackled before.
2: Waylon Wong,
1: Darian Woods, NPR News.
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0: You're listening to All Things Considered from NPR News. Over an hour, SpaceX is set to conduct another launch of its giant rocket ship, Starship. And there is a lot riding on this flight because just yesterday, the company filed paperwork so that it can be publicly traded. Joining me now to discuss both the launch and the IPO is NPR's Jeff Brumfiel. Hey, Jeff.
1: Hey, Scott.
0: First off, let's talk launch. Tell us what's about to happen.
1: Well, just a reminder, Starship is a 400-foot tall stainless steel beast of a machine, the largest rocket ever built. If all goes well, it's going to fly off the pad in Brownsville, Texas. It's going to go out over the Gulf. Then the booster will come back and land in the ocean while Starship goes to space. It'll launch a few test satellites, conduct some maneuvers, and then land in the southern Indian Ocean halfway around the world.
0: There have been Starship tests before, so what's new about this particular launch?
1: It's flying into space using this giant booster with 33 brand new engines of a type that's never been tested before. And there's a bunch of other redesigns. I spoke to Scott Manley, a popular YouTuber who tracks Starship closely. And he says earlier versions of this machine were just a bunch of bulky steel tubes that were kind of kludged together. But this new version?
2: It looks more like a rocket, a lot less like a bunch of grain silos welded together. Everywhere you look, things are cleaner and better.
1: And there are lots of upgrades to things like avionics, the heat shield, just generally to the rocket.
0: Got it. To put this politely, if I remember correctly, some of these Starship launches have not quite made it to space.
1: That's right. That's right. The first one spun out of control and exploded. Several launches last year ended with debris raining down over the Caribbean. You might remember some flights had to be diverted.
0: Yes.
1: In fact, thus far, Starship, I just looked it up, has about a 50-50 success rate. So we don't know what's going to happen.
0: And there are economic stakes here. You and our colleague Maria Aspen reported last night that SpaceX just released documents required for going public. How does Starship feature into that pitch to investors?
1: Yeah, Starship is absolutely central to SpaceX's plans. It's supposed to be rapidly reusable so that it can take satellites to space cheaply and quickly. And SpaceX wants to use that to expand its Starlink satellite internet constellation. It wants to build AI data centers in space. And NASA wants Starship to take astronauts to the moon. So billions and billions of dollars of revenue are at stake. I spoke to Franco Granda, an analyst at the research firm PitchBook, who tracks SpaceX. He says the company is shooting for a $1.5 to $2 trillion valuation later this summer.
3: This is a crazy business. Valuations have gone into outer space, into other galaxies. And I think it's all riding on the promise of the future potential, like the market that they will unlock through Starship.
1: Now, of course, this is just a test. There will be more. But Granda says the outcome of this launch will absolutely affect the valuation.
0: You've been covering them pretty closely. I'm curious, looking at those documents, did you learn anything?
1: Yeah, I mean, this is really a tale of two companies, according to the financial disclosures. There's the space business that's doing pretty well. SpaceX has a huge amount of the commercial launch market. Mm-hmm. Its satellite internet service, Starlink, is profitable. But SpaceX just merged with Elon Musk's AI company, xAI. And xAI looks like a giant financial black hole. Just in the past 3 months, it's lost $2.5 billion. It's burning up money real quick. And so that puts all the more pressure on SpaceX to get this Starship launch right.
0: NPR's Jeff Brumfiel, thanks so much.
1: Thank you.

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In the forecast from the National Weather Service Office Marquette, tonight partly cloudy, areas of frost with lows 30 to 36 degrees. For tomorrow, partly cloudy with highs 60 to 66. For tomorrow night, mostly cloudy, a slight chance of rain showers, late with lows in the lower 40s. And looking ahead to Saturday, mostly cloudy, a chance of rain showers with highs 60 to 66 degrees. 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

0: 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I'm Scott Detrow.
1: And I'm Juana Summers. In 2022, a nurse in Tennessee made national news when she was found guilty of negligent homicide for a medication error that killed a patient. She served 3 years probation. Now, Redonda Fott is back in the spotlight. As Blake Farmer at member station WPLN reports, she's become a sought-after speaker on patient safety.
2: Redonda Vaught is bottle feeding an underweight lamb. She says she'll never care for human patients again.
3: It's really funny how much of my nursing education has translated into being a good farmer.
2: She turned to farming full-time after losing her nursing license. Through a series of mistakes, she killed a hospitalized patient in 2017 at Vanderbilt Medical Center. After a criminal trial, she was convicted of homicide in 2022. Nurses from around the country raised money to pay her legal bills. Some showed up at the courthouse holding signs like, "Mistake does not equal murder."
4: This is someone that could have been me. I think every nurse that keeps saying it's their worst nightmare.
2: Celia Prince was one of hundreds of nurses who traveled from across the country to be at Vaught's sentencing. It's rare for a nurse to be prosecuted for an on-the-job mistake. Many nurses were relieved when Vaught avoided prison time. She spent most of her probation on the farm where she raises sheep and chickens. Within a year, she got her first speaking request.
3: It was emotionally overwhelming and a little cathartic, but I'm going to tell you, you could have heard a pin drop.
2: On stage, she doesn't shy away from the painful and embarrassing details. A doctor ordered a sedative called Versed to calm a patient before an imaging procedure. Through a series of mistakes, Vaught administered a powerful paralytic, Vecuronium. Warning labels ignored, a dispensing system overridden, an anxious patient left alone. Then the frantic and failed attempts to revive the patient, an elderly woman named Charlene Murphy. NPR reached out to some of Murphy's family members, but they did not comment on Vaught's new speaking career. Others have been critical. On social messaging boards like Reddit, some nurses have said Vaught is profiting from tragedy. She knows how it might look.
3: It wasn't something that was even on my radar to think about. The opportunities just kept presenting themselves. People kept reaching out.
2: Vaught has turned her story into a cautionary tale she hopes will make hospitals safer. Last year, she had paid speaking engagements with 22 organizations representing doctors, pharmacists, and nurses. She's now part of a speaker's bureau, which lists her minimum fee at $5,000. She delivers sharp critiques about a hospital culture that she says is quick to blame. Here she is speaking to the California Hospital Association.
5: People feeling afraid to talk about mistakes and come forward when they happen, it doesn't save people. It kills them.
6: I've seen her a few times now in person, and I've never seen Redonda tell the story and not be upset.
2: Charlene Verga says she invited Vaught to be the keynote speaker for the Massachusetts Nurses Association. The meeting was part of ongoing learning that's necessary to improve patient safety. After Vaught's trial, the largest manufacturers of medication dispensing cabinets made a change. The machines now require workers to type in more than just the first few letters to pull up a list of drugs, which was an issue in Vaught's case. Culture also seems to be shifting, Verga says. The state legislature in neighboring Kentucky passed a law providing nurses immunity for similar incidents.
6: This happening caused this ripple effect of systemic change literally across the country.
2: It took the ugly details being revealed during a criminal trial, but Verga says Redonda Vaught is now transforming her mistakes into a teaching moment. For NPR News, I'm Blake Farmer in Nashville.
0: Story comes from NPR's partnership with WPLN and KFF Health News. Old Orchard Beach in Maine has long relied on Canadians for a significant portion of its summer tourism. But continued chilly relations with the U.S. are taking their toll on Canadian bookings. Even so, as Carol Bousquet reports, there could be a silver lining this summer.
7: Memorial Day, the unofficial start of summer, has innkeepers and shop owners in Old Orchard Beach sprucing up for what they hope is a successful summer season. The historic pier is preparing to entertain guests. The Palace Playland is getting ready to debut a new roller coaster. Town manager Diane Asanza says the iconic beach town has no match.
8: Seeing the lights at night, I mean, when you're driving up into Old Orchard Beach and you see that, it is It is something. It really is. It's so different from anywhere else around here. And it's kind of fun to be, you know, in the middle of that. And it's summer. You definitely know it's summer.
9: Thank you for calling the Edgewater. This is Kaylee. How can I help you?
10: Just down the street from the amusement park are hotels Quebec 3 and Edgewater. They are perched on sand dunes, steps from the ocean. Inside, innkeeper Pierre Janelle and front desk agent Kaylee McKenzie are checking the computer and going over bookings.
11: How's the K3 look?
12: 88% full on Saturday.
11: Oh, good, good. Mm-hmm.
12: Yeah, 97% full for the Edgewater.
10: Janelle says his guest lists are full of families that come here from other places in the U.S. every year. And the ritual continues as their children grow up and have their own kids. He says Canadians' bookings are down to 13% from 20% since President Donald Trump took office, sparking a trade war with his northern neighbor. His rhetoric about Canada becoming the 51st state insulted many Canadians.
11: If a market shrinks and another market doesn't expand, the properties on the beach will be all right, but it will hurt the town overall because not everybody benefits equally.
10: Becky Jacobson is executive director of Hospitality Maine.
13: There's a lot of uncertainty with, you know, the world and the economy and gas prices and food prices and you name it. And everybody's feeling that pinch a little bit. So some of the smaller properties just seem to be getting hit a little harder with slow booking.
10: Mandy Cody manages the Old Orchard Beach Campground and says Canadians are still staying away, so the campground targeted its marketing to other regions.
14: Reservations for this year are trending up compared to last year at the same time, so we have an optimistic outlook on the 2026 season.
10: Cody says she represented the campground at a trade show in Montreal earlier this year, and Canadians told her they wouldn't be back until Trump is out of office. Still, she says the 108-acre resort is adding another 100 sites next year. While sky-high gas prices might keep some visitors away, Janelle says they could work in the beach town's favor.
11: With the scarcity of jet fuel and the cost of airline and airplane tickets going up, driving vacation is much more accessible.
10: And a good weather forecast can inspire weekend plans in a heartbeat. For NPR News, I'm Carol Bousquet in Old Orchard Beach, Maine.

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0: Live from NPR News in Washington, I'm Ryland Barton. President Trump says he's postponing signing an executive order on AI that was supposed to take place today. The announcement comes after weeks of shifting rhetoric from the Trump administration on AI. NPR's Deepa Shivaram has more.
1: Trump was set to sign an executive order on AI today that would have added some safeguards around the development of the technology. But now the president is delaying it. Trump says it's because he didn't like certain aspects of the order and how it could block innovation.
2: We're leading China, we're leading everybody, and I don't want to do anything that's going to get in the way of that lead.
1: The administration has been oscillating on how to address concerns over AI safety for weeks. Trump has had a close relationship with tech executives and wants there to be less regulation around the technology, but polling shows Americans favor regulations of AI. Deepa Shivaram, NPR News.
0: The U.S. House is expected to vote tonight on legislation to compel President Trump to withdraw from the war in Iran. It's a significant test of lawmakers' willingness to go along with the conflict the president launched over 2 months ago without congressional approval. Previous votes on similar resolutions have repeatedly failed, but Democrats are hoping that this vote could be a turning point. The Senate approved the measure earlier this week after a key Republican flipped his vote in favor of it. The White House argues congressional approval isn't required because of the ceasefire with Iran. The Democratic National Committee has released a postmortem of its 2024 election defeats. The party says it does not stand behind the unfinished report or its conclusions. NPR's Stephen Fowler has more.
3: DNC Chair Ken Martin received the 2024 autopsy late last year and announced he wouldn't publish it, opting instead to focus on the party's victories in recent elections. Now, he's apologizing and has made the 192-page document public. The report, titled Build to Win, Build to Last, is incomplete, didn't include any source documents or data to verify its claims, and is not something the party stands by, Martin said. The disconnect with the DNC comes as voters have record low approval of the Democratic Party, but continue to vote for Democratic candidates in large numbers. Stephen Fowler, NPR News.
0: SpaceX is preparing a launch of its massive Starship rocket this evening. NPR's Jeff Brumfield reports a lot is riding on this flight.
4: This will be Starship's 12th test flight, and it comes just as SpaceX is preparing to go public. Franco Granda is an analyst with PitchBook. He says investors will be watching closely.
5: Even though tests are inherently tests, SpaceX will want to get this one right.
4: Financial documents released ahead of the public offering show Starship is critical to SpaceX's plans for expanded satellite internet and data centers in space. The company spent $3 billion last year developing the rocket. Jeff Brumfield, NPR News.
0: U.S. stocks ticked higher today following the latest dip in oil prices. This is NPR News.
6: The time is now 6:04 Eastern, 5:04 Central. For Public Radio 19 News, I'm Anna Towsley. Numerous law enforcement agencies conducted a drug interdiction in Marinette County last week. On Friday, the Sheriff's Office Narcotics Investigator and Drug Investigation Response Team headed the multi-agency effort. Officials say 145 traffic stops were made with 43 K-9 deployments. A total of 138 warnings were given, 26 citations were issued, and 8 arrests were made. Charges included possession and delivery of meth, possession of illegally obtained prescription drugs and cocaine, possession of drug paraphernalia, operating an automobile while intoxicated, and probation and parole violations. State regulators have opened public comment for a key water permit for the Line 5 tunnel project in the Straits of Mackinac. The permit from the Michigan Department of Environment, Great Lakes and Energy, or EGLE, would allow pipeline owner Enbridge Energy to discharge 5 million gallons of treated wastewater into the Great Lakes during construction. Interlocket Public Radio's Climate Solutions reporter Vivian Law was at an anti-Line 5 demonstration in downtown Traverse City yesterday. About 30 people stand on a street corner with signs that say shut down Line 5 pipeline or you can't drink oil. They hope to catch EGLE officials as they head into a nearby conference on drinking water. Ashley Radzinski is with the demonstration organizer Groundwork Center for Resilient Communities.
7: 40 million people rely on the Great Lakes for drinking water, and I think it's a stark reminder that we will not let that go without a fight. We certainly want EGLE to make the right decisions here.
6: Line 5 opponents say they're looking ahead to the state's upcoming decision
8: on a more consequential water permit, plus court decisions on another state permit. Enbridge spokesperson Ryan Duffy says renewal of the draft permit is appropriate, and the tunnel project is a common sense solution that makes a safe pipeline safer. I'm Vivian Law.
6: For Public Radio 19 News, I'm Anna Towsley.

0: It's All Things Considered from NPR News. I'm Scott Detrow.
1: And I'm Juana Summers. Congress is leaving town for a week-long recess. They won't be back until after President Trump's June 1st deadline to fund immigration enforcement for the next 3 years. Two issues seem to be at the root of this delay: Trump's push for money for Secret Service security for his ballroom project, and a nearly $2 billion fund to pay people he says have been victimized by a weaponized government. NPR congressional reporter Eric McDaniel is here with more. Hi there.
2: Hi, Juana.
1: So, Eric, just for starters, what does this immigration funding have to do with the ballroom or the so-called anti-weaponization fund?
2: You know, it's a good question. I'm glad you asked. The answer is basically nothing. Mm. Republicans in both chambers were ready to fund Immigration and Customs Enforcement and Border Patrol for the next 3 years to take those agencies off of the political battlefield for the rest of Trump's time in the White House after a record-setting shutdown earlier this year. But Trump kept making other demands. For example, taxpayer money for ballroom security, like you mentioned, $1 billion for a project the president said would be funded through private donations.
1: And what about this $1.8 billion government weaponization fund?
2: Yeah, the fund out of the Department of Justice, nearly $2 billion meant to pay folks who've been victimized by the government. Acting Attorney General Todd Blanche told Congress that might include people who attacked lawmakers and police on January 6, 2021, as President Trump tried to remain in power despite losing the 2020 presidential election. As you might imagine, that upset some folks, mm-hmm. which when both chambers have nearly the smallest majorities you could have is a problem, because those lawmakers can vote against anything or everything until they get some concessions.
1: And were Republicans speaking out on this publicly before this all fell apart?
2: Yeah, they were speaking out. I'll give you some quotes. Senator Lisa Murkowski to me and some other reporters on Thursday on the fund, quote, "I don't like it." Republican Senate Majority Leader John Thune was asked about it during a press conference in front of the Senate chamber yesterday, quote, "I think that there are and will be a lot of questions about that that the administration is going to have to answer." And it's worth noting, those are all lawmakers who are planning on sticking around. There are others, including Senator Tom Tillis, Senator Bill Cassidy, Representative Thomas Massie, all with scores to settle with the president. And Thune has said publicly this delay is in connection with the fund. And I imagine a Democratic amendment targeting the fund could have gotten enough support to pass.
1: If this fund is so unpopular with the Republicans who are in power on Capitol Hill and control how taxpayer money is spent, how did it come to be?
2: The president made it up. Article 1 of the Constitution gives Congress the power to direct how taxpayer dollars are spent. That didn't happen here at all. And this isn't the first time the president moved money around to meet payroll during the DHS shutdown and to pay members of the military during an earlier shutdown. I spoke with Gerard Malioka, a constitutional scholar, distinguished professor at Indiana University's law school. He told me that, yeah, the president self-allocating new pots of money to spend without congressional approval is illegal. The 14th Amendment also has a provision that bans using government money to pay debts to insurrectionists. Malioka said that since we've never been in this situation before, he needs to do some more thinking on whether that provision would also apply here.
1: So, Eric, what happens next?
2: Well, now it's Memorial Day weekend. That means Congress is back home, going to parades, meeting with constituents, raising money, all the rest. Part of that is hearing about the high price of gas, the difficulty of finding a new job, and continued spending on a very unpopular war with Iran. Then, when Congress gets back in early June, they have to decide on a path forward. Asked this morning whether Trump was losing control of Senate Republicans, the president himself said, quote, "I really don't know. I can tell you I only do what's right."
1: NPR congressional reporter Eric McDaniel, thank you.
2: Thank you, Juana.
0: Yesterday, the Justice Department announced criminal charges against Cuba's former president, Raul Castro. The indictment is the latest move by the Trump administration to ratchet up pressure on Cuba's decades-old communist government. NPR Justice correspondent Ryan Lucas is following this and joins us now. Hey, Ryan.
3: Hi, Scott.
0: So the Trump administration has been clear that it wants to see change in Cuba. How does the indictment against Raul Castro fit into that broader goal?
3: Well, look, you're absolutely right. The administration hasn't minced its words about Cuba. President Trump, for example, has said in recent months that Cuba will fall and that, quote, the U.S. will be there to help them. The administration has taken several actions to increase pressure on the Cuban government. It has perhaps most notably imposed, in essence, a blockade on the island that has cut off fuel shipments. The economy in Cuba already was in really bad shape. It's taken a huge hit. The U.S. also has imposed new sanctions. And now we have this indictment against Raul Castro. Now, the charges stem from the downing of two U.S. aircraft in 1996. Renata Segura is an expert with the International Crisis Group. She says the indictment sends a clear message.
4: So I think this is just a signaling from Washington that they are very serious about looking for dramatic changes in both politics and economics in Cuba, and that they're going to be willing to go to any length to get those.
0: Any lengths to bring about dramatic change in Cuba. Could that include the sort of military action that the administration took earlier this year in Venezuela?
3: Well, look, there are certainly parallels. In the Venezuela case, the Trump administration built up a large military presence in the Caribbean. It spent months blowing up suspected drug boats there. It put a ton of pressure on Venezuelan President Nicolas Maduro to leave power. And then in January, the U.S. military conducted that surprise raid in Caracas, captured Maduro and his wife, and brought them to New York to face narco-terrorism charges. With Cuba, the Trump administration also has ramped up pressure on the island, squeezed it economically, and now we have the Castro indictment, which some people certainly see as a prelude to potential military action. Cuba's president, in fact, yesterday accused the U.S. of trying to create a pretext to attack the country. Now, potential U.S. military action could target just Castro, or it could target Cuba more generally. But either way, experts say it's unclear that the Cuban government would respond the same way that Venezuela's did after Maduro's ouster.
0: Tell me more about what you mean by that.
3: Well, in Venezuela, after Maduro was removed, his former vice president took his place. She largely has been cooperating with the U.S. She's made some changes to open up the economy. She's freed some political prisoners. But much of the regime is in many ways basically still in place. Segura told me she doesn't think that Cuba's communist government, which has held power since 1959, would cut a deal like Venezuela's did.
4: I think that the Cubans know that what's at stake is their existence as a regime. You know, it is the end, perhaps, of the revolution.
3: In other words, this is an existential crisis. And she says the communist government may be willing to endure a lot of economic pain to keep its grip on power. Now, on the U.S. front, it's also unclear that Cuban Americans, many of whom have been pushing to topple Cuba's government for decades, would settle for an arrangement that leaves the Communist Party in power in Havana.
0: What has the Trump administration said about its broader plans?
3: Well, Secretary of State Marco Rubio was asked today about the likelihood of the use of military force in Cuba. He said the U.S. has engaged in talks with the Cuban government, but he said in the past, Cuba has just played for time. And he said that's not going to happen now. He said the Trump administration is focused on this issue. Now, he also said the administration would prefer a negotiated solution, but he said the likelihood of that happening now, given who he says we're dealing with right now in Cuba, he says that the likelihood of that is not high. So he very much seems to be leaving all options on the table.
0: Ryan Lucas, thank you so much.
3: Thank you.
1: Federal forecasters are expecting a below average Atlantic hurricane season this year, but even with fewer storms, they warn there's still a good chance we get at least one powerful hurricane. Jenny Stiletovich is with WLRN in Miami and covered today's briefing. Hi there.
5: Hi there.
1: Jenny, what did you hear from federal forecasters today?
5: Yeah, so the National Oceanic and Atmospheric Administration is predicting 8 to 14 named storms this year and up to 6 hurricanes. 1 to 3 could become major hurricanes. That's below average, but they always like to point out that even when there's a slow season, you can still get dangerous and damaging storms. Ken Graham is director of the National Weather Service. Here's what he said.
6: Even the smallest storm, if it's slow enough and big enough, is going to create catastrophic flooding and storm surge.
5: So like last year was slow, but Jamaica still got hit with a major hurricane that ended up being one of the strongest on record.
1: So why are they expecting this hurricane season to be below average?
7: Well, mostly because of the El Nino. El Ninos are a weather pattern that form in the Pacific, but they can influence atmospheric winds in the Atlantic that can shred storms. And NOAA is expecting an El Nino this season that they predict will be really intense. But again, that's no guarantee a powerful storm won't sneak by. Also, waters in the eastern Atlantic and the Gulf of Mexico are already warmer than average. And that has consistently been the case as climate change heats up the planet. Those warmer waters equal fuel for storms. And that means we get more intense hurricanes. Also, a bigger likelihood that a hurricane will undergo rapid intensification. So you can go from a tropical storm to a powerful hurricane in just 24 hours. So it's really important to prepare in advance.
1: Did they have any tips for how we should prepare?
5: Yes. So the number one thing is to have a plan to evacuate. You need to know where you're going to go and how you're going to get there. That's always the most complicated thing to figure out. And you don't have to go that far. Also, you need to have a plan for your pets. Mm-hmm. Those are the things that often keep people from evacuating. And then when there is a storm headed your way, pay attention. Forecasts can change quickly. That's true even if you're in a place that doesn't normally get hit by a hurricane. We've had plenty of recent examples examples of that. 2 years ago, Helene and Milton both underwent rapid intensification. They caught a lot of people off guard in Florida and North Carolina.
8: Now, is the federal government ready for hurricane season? Last year, the National Weather Service and other agencies saw a lot of layoffs, early retirements. How might that affect hurricane season?
5: Right. So the Weather Service lost about 15% of its staff last year. And they're now on a hiring spree, but they're hiring entry-level meteorologists. And a lot of people who left were their most experienced. And so I've heard from people outside the service that that's a concern. But Ken Graham, the Weather Service director, says the service has never been more prepared. That's because forecasters have a lot of new tools in their toolbox. They can better forecast in advance where there might be inland flooding and heavy rain. People sometimes think hurricanes fall apart when they hit land, but those hazards like flooding and rain can go far inland. So again, they want people to pay attention and be prepared.
8: That's Jenny Stiletovich at WLRN in Miami. Jenny, thanks.
5: Thank you.

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0: In the forecast from the National Weather Service Office Marquette, tonight partly cloudy, areas of frost with lows 30 to 36 degrees. For tomorrow, partly cloudy with highs 60 to 66. For tomorrow night, mostly cloudy, a slight chance of rain showers, late with lows in the lower 40s. And looking ahead to Saturday, mostly cloudy, a chance of rain showers with highs 60 to 66 degrees. 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
2: This is All Things Considered from NPR News. I'm Juana Summers.
3: And I'm Scott Detrow. The federal government has taken the rare step of forcing two Americans to remain confined to a federal quarantine facility in Nebraska. NPR got an exclusive broadcast interview with one of those passengers from the cruise ship that departed Argentina in April and was hit by the Hanta virus, claiming at least three lives. Here's NPR health correspondent Rob Stein.
4: Angela Perryman says she trusted federal officials when they flew her and 17 other Americans who were aboard the cruise ship back to the U.S. and told them their stay at the National Quarantine Unit in Nebraska was 100% voluntary. But today, Perryman says,
5: I am currently confined to the National Quarantine Unit under a mandatory quarantine order under penalty of prosecution if I leave the facility.
4: She says she had worked out a plan to monitor herself for the Hanta virus in Florida, but when Perryman and at least one other passenger tried to leave, they were handed a legal order requiring them to stay. It's the first time the federal government has issued a mandatory quarantine order since the beginning of the COVID-19 pandemic, and only the second time in about a half century.
5: I am angry. I feel betrayed because I'm being imprisoned. It's a nice prison, but this is a prison. Let's be clear. I am being detained against my will. I am being detained and denied the ability to step outside, to breathe fresh air, denied freedom of movement. To me, this is a civil liberties issue.
4: Perryman, who's 47, says she totally gets the Hanta virus is a real threat, but she doesn't get why she can't take her own temperature every day and be on the lookout for any signs she's getting sick at home, just like almost two dozen other passengers who had been on the ship. She says she had only passing contact with one passenger who got sick and hasn't had any symptoms, but would still be super careful.
5: I'm absolutely fine with home quarantine. I'm absolutely fine with being monitored by public health officials. I understand how dangerous this disease is and absolutely would never do something that would put individuals in the community at risk.
4: Perryman, a nature lover, just wants to be able to step outside.
5: I would like to be able to sit in the yard and breathe fresh air. I would like to be in a comfortable environment during this extremely stressful time.
4: Federal officials did not respond to NPR's questions about Perryman. The Centers for Disease Control and Prevention has acknowledged only two mandatory quarantine orders. But law professor Lawrence Gostin at Georgetown University says the CDC order is on solid ground.
6: She was clearly exposed to a rare form of Hanta virus. The virus is clearly a risk to others, person to person, and she needs to be separated from the population for a period of time.
4: But some argue Perryman may have a case. James Hodge is a health lawyer at Arizona State University.
7: Absent more direct evidence of the real risks that these persons present and their unwillingness potentially to adhere to home quarantine or something less restrictive than, you know, being held in a federal facility in Nebraska, there's a very real legal case that could be made to say, this is a due process violation. You're infringing my liberty without direct, sufficient evidence.
4: Perryman says she's planning to challenge her confinement.
5: And look, if they can do this to me, they can do it to anybody. They could come up with a similarly unsupported order and lock you up in the same facility.
4: But she's not optimistic she'll win her freedom before her quarantine is supposed to end in 10 days. And public health experts say the country could face similar situations with other outbreaks, including the big Ebola crisis underway right now. Rob Stein, NPR News.
2: A group of Continental Army soldiers who died while fighting the British are finally being laid to rest in Lake George, New York. They died 250 years ago. The effort to remember and honor their sacrifice began after their remains were found in a construction site. NPR's Brian Mann reports.
8: Everything goes on the first row.
9: It's a bright spring morning. Volunteers from a military veterans group are gathering outside the New York State Museum in Albany.
8: Who's ever going to be pallbearer? Come on in.
10: Take your guard.
9: They pull on white gloves and begin to load small pine boxes onto military trucks draped with American flags and black funeral bunting. Lisa Anderson is overseeing today's ceremony. She's curator of bioarchaeology at the museum. Inside these boxes are the remains of at least 40 Continental Army soldiers.
11: Today is really the beginning of proper honors for young men who basically volunteered to go and fight for our independence.
9: These trucks will carry the remains north to their final resting place. Here's why this is happening now. In 2019, workers were digging the foundations for an apartment building in Lake George, New York, when they began finding bones and teeth. Local officials called in Anderson's team.
11: There was almost an immediate discovery of some buttons that were related to the Revolutionary War. They were from the uniform of a soldier from the 1st Pennsylvania Battalion.
9: Researchers sifted through the remains, trying to figure out how these men died and how they should be honored. In Saratoga Springs, crowds line the streets as the procession passes through towns that were battlefields of the Revolution.
12: To be able to recognize those folks today is really a great honor to be here.
9: Sean Kelleher is town historian. As the trucks pause outside City Hall, he helps form an honor guard wearing his reenactor garb, the brown wool coat and musket of a Continental Army soldier. Kelleher was part of the research effort to learn as much as possible about these soldiers. Their individual names and their stories are lost.
12: These soldiers, unfortunately, there is not that detail. We don't really know exactly it was this individual.
9: Here's what we do know. In the fall of 1775, the Continental Army invaded Canada, a bold effort to turn Quebec into a 14th colony. It was a disaster. The Americans retreated in 1776, their ranks swept by outbreaks of typhus and smallpox. Lisa Anderson says the suffering was terrible.
11: They had no provisions. They didn't have tents and food. There were lots of reports of starvation.
9: The Army established a crude military hospital for smallpox patients in Lake George. After studying the remains, Anderson concluded these men were among hundreds who died of disease and were buried quickly in unmarked graves. Many of the soldiers were teenagers.
11: Knowing that so many of them were young, it resonates with a lot of us. So many enlisted in their teens, and there were some in their 20s.
9: It's midday when the procession reaches a hillside above the shore of Lake George. Once a war zone, it's peaceful now. Hundreds of people watch as volunteers slide the pine boxes one by one into a mausoleum at the center of a new memorial.
13: Yep. Okay.
9: A priest steps forward to pray.
13: We earnestly ask you to look upon this sacred space now and bless it as we commit to the earth those who fought so hard for our freedom.
9: Larry Handy stands watching at the edge of the crowd. He's a historian and Revolutionary War reenactor who helped recover and study the remains. He says his own ancestors took part in the failed campaign where these men died.
14: You know, they were lost to history. They've been found now.
9: Now that these remains have been returned to Lake George, the official ceremony consecrating the burial and memorial site will take place tomorrow morning. Brian Mann, NPR News, Lake George, New York.
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4: In Los Angeles, I'm Kai Rizdal. It is Thursday today. This one is the 21st of May. Good as always to have you along, everybody. I am just going to read from the SpaceX S-1 that came out last night. That's the first form that companies have to file with the Securities and Exchange Commission to start the process of going public. Our mission, it says, is to build the systems and technologies necessary to make life multiplanetary, to understand the true nature of the universe, and to extend the light of consciousness to the stars. So Elon Musk and the gang are taking a big swing indeed. This is the first look under the financial hood of the rocket company, which also owns the social media platform X, as well as XAI. It's coming before its expected IPO next month, which could wind up with a $1.75 trillion with a T dollar valuation. This is the first in a string of mega IPOs that are lined up. OpenAI as soon as this fall, perhaps Anthropic after that. Point is, this hasn't happened before. Companies hitting the public markets for the first time with such enormous valuations. Marketplace's Megan McCarty-Carino starts us off.
5: When the web browser Netscape went public in 1995, it was barely a year old.
6: At 11 a.m. this morning, the company's stock went public and Wall Street went bonkers.
5: That kicked off the dot-com boom, says Jay Ritter, an economist at the University of Florida.
7: There were lots of startups that went public at a very early stage where it wasn't at all clear who their survivors were going to be.
5: That created a risk for retail investors, but also opportunity to get in on the ground floor of tech companies that would build unimaginable fortunes, like Google and Amazon.
7: In the last few decades, they've been delaying going public.
5: SpaceX is 24 years old. OpenAI is 10. Anthropic is only 5, but all have mature businesses generating billions in revenue. It means gains have accrued to a smaller group of private investors and venture capital firms, and that important details about these companies' business models have been less transparent, says Minmo Gang, a professor of finance at Cornell.
8: Once you go public, companies can no longer cherry pick what pieces of information they want to disclose.
5: While these companies have booming revenue, Gang says they're not likely to be profitable in the near future because they're spending so much on hardware. But there's a lot of pent-up demand to invest in the technology people are increasingly using every day, says analyst Daniel Newman at Futurum Group.
9: These are companies that could legitimately take almost all of the market's liquidity for a short period of time because there's going to be so many funds, institutions, and retail investors are all going to want to participate and all be part of this.
5: A lot of individual investors have already been trying to scoop up shares ahead of the IPO on the secondary market, not always through official means. One investment banker offered his Bay Area home for sale in exchange for Anthropic shares. I'm Megan.

0: Cardi Carino for Marketplace.
1: Wow, that is a big swing indeed. Wall Street today, stocks up, oil down. Stop me if you've heard that one before. We will have the details when we do the numbers.

0: The average price of a new car in this economy at the moment sits right around $50,000. So the news from Stellantis this morning was interesting market share-wise. The global car maker with more than a dozen brands, Fiat, Peugeot, Jeep, Dodge, and Chrysler among them, says it's going to introduce 9 new models that'll sell for less than $40,000. Daniel Ackerman has more now on cheaper new cars.
1: A little history lesson from auto analyst Glenn Mercer.
2: If I go back to, say, 1965 or 75, car quality was poor.
1: Which means there was a strong incentive to buy new cars.
2: A used car was a lemon, a junker was about to explode.
1: So automakers offered new cars at every price point. But Mercer says car quality has improved so much that customers who want something affordable can now safely buy used higher-end models.
2: So the entry-level competition is no longer Corolla versus Versa. It's Corolla versus a used Camry. Why wouldn't I buy the bigger car in pretty much equivalent shape for the same amount of money?
1: And so some automakers have abandoned their most affordable models altogether, says David Whiston, an auto analyst with Morningstar.
3: There's a lot more profit in selling a Highlander than there is a Corolla.
1: And there's been more demand for that Highlander too, says Aaron Keating of Cox Automotive.
4: We do continue to see a consumer that is looking for the larger, more technologically advanced vehicles.
1: But major price increases on those big new SUVs are starting to push some consumers to the brink, says Tyson Jomini of J.D. Power. Plus, automakers are eyeing the possibility of lower-cost competitors hitting the market.
5: They're thinking, you know, what happens if Chinese automakers enter the U.S.? What happens if a lot of the competitors build plants in the U.S. and can start avoiding tariffs or, you know, future tariffs or whatever it is?
1: Jomini says Stellantis may want to acquaint American consumers with its affordable models before any of that happens. I'm Daniel Ackerman for Marketplace.

0: We're going to talk about trade quite a bit in the second half of the program. Big picture trade war kind of stuff. But the reality is all that big picture stuff is made up of a whole lot of more granular stuff, which for us right now is element number 74 on the periodic table, tungsten. It's a metal that's critical to all kinds of industries, especially manufacturers that need to cut other kinds of metal. Most of the tungsten used here comes from China, which controls give or take 80% of the world's supply. And the trade discontent between the two countries has sent tungsten prices up 300% over the past year or so. That's according to the CRU group. As Marketplace Justin Ho reports, though, that tungsten inflation has less to do with tariffs than it does with another weapon in the global trade war, export controls.
1: A big reason why tungsten is unique is that it has a very high resistance to heat.
2: And so that makes it ideal for handling the temperatures required to melt other metals without it melting itself.
1: That's Chris Blench, CEO of Mavericks Manufacturing Partners, a company near San Diego that makes components for the energy and defense sectors. Blench says tungsten's commonly used as the electrode when welding parts for those sectors.
2: All of our aircraft, missile systems, nuclear, right? So the nuclear power plants for submarines and aircraft carriers. They'll use a lot of this particular kind of a process using tungsten.
1: About once a month, Mavericks Manufacturing Partners will order a 10-pack of tungsten electrodes, which are the thin rods that go into welding tools. But last fall, the company noticed that prices were starting to rise. So Joe Thompson, the company's chief operating officer, loaded up on a year's supply.
3: Because at that time, it wasn't really a huge cost, right? But we can stock it.
1: Thompson says that ended up being the right call. Prices of those 10-packs have more than tripled in the time since, in part because there's a lot of demand from the defense sector. Tungsten's used to make torpedoes and armor-piercing ammunition. Nicola Sanasi with CRU Group says that's partly because of the Iran war and because Europe's spending more on defense.
4: If we look at the particular example of Germany, we see that Germany is reconverting part of the manufacturing operations into military projects.
1: But the reason why prices have skyrocketed this year also has to do with supply, since China controls so much of the market.
4: China has implemented export restrictions, meaning that only those who get a license can actually sell tungsten overseas.
1: China is trying to hang on to its tungsten, along with other critical metals, to safeguard its own interests, says Leah Fahy, senior China economist with Capital Economics.
5: But equally, the other key thing is that it's being used as a bargaining tool in a way of kind of causing pain to the U.S. and the U.S.'s allies.
1: That's partly because of the Trump and Biden administration's tariff policies, but it's also because the U.S. has been using its own export controls on China.
5: One of the key things that the U.S. has been doing to restrict China in recent years is restricting China's access to U.S. semiconductors and the products used to make those semiconductors.
1: There are efforts in the U.S. and elsewhere to find more sources of tungsten. But Damian Ma, with the think tank Carnegie China, says that mines are a risky proposition that would require more than the private sector.
6: This is why China has succeeded, is that they've applied basically economy-wide industrial policy to get these strategic metals because the markets were not really going to be investing in these areas.
1: The U.S. has awarded money to companies to study the possibility of domestic tungsten mining, but any new source would be at least years away. And until then, companies are beholden to whatever China decides to do.
7: I think the world's waking up to the fact that if any one country controls a commodity, it's a high risk for the whole world.
1: That's Brendan Moore, co-owner of Wolftooth Components, a company near Minneapolis that makes bike parts. It uses tungsten tools to whittle down blocks of aluminum into pedals, gears, and other components. Moore says the company spends a few $1,000s a month on these tools. And over the past year, prices have nearly doubled.
7: A few $1,000s isn't life-changing for a machine shop the size of ours, but it's significant enough that you see it in the numbers.
1: Moore says the company can resharpen the tools so they last longer. But beyond that, there's not much else he can do.
7: It's just another one of those things where, like aluminum prices going up or anything else, electricity going up, we largely just have to eat it in the short term.
1: Moore says he really doesn't want to pass the cost on to his customers. But if tungsten stays expensive, he might have to. I'm Justin Ho for Marketplace.

0: Well, let's see. We've talked about spaceships with SpaceX, cars too with Stellantis. Now, how about boats? Fishing boats in particular, in the, say, 20 to 30-foot range? Here's today's installment of our series, My Economy.
1: My name is Matyash Kreidler. I'm the owner and operator of a small-scale fishing company on Oahu, Hawaii. I'm still somewhat in the transition to it. I started about 5-6 years ago, going out for fun on the weekends. I was in the Army for about 8 years, and then I got out of that in 2019, and I was teaching middle school. Last year, I moved more toward full-time fishing. Originally, the goal was just to cover expenses and then make a little bit of money. And then last year, I was trying to at least pay for the mortgage. And then my wife is a teacher. She pays for the rest right now. Right now is the very beginning of ahi season. A lot of what I catch, I sell to local families. Sometimes when I have more than I can unload myself, I take it to the auction block over on the in Honolulu. There are lots of other fishermen who go out and try to make a living by fishing commercially. A lot of them have other jobs too. Contractors, or they'll do construction, or kind of whatever work they can to supplement fishing, because as fun as it is and as good as it can be, lots of times when the fish are biting good, then everybody's catching, which pushes the price down. And then other times, there's not much biting, and you have to put a lot of time and a lot of resources into just getting a few. I've gotten a master's in diplomacy and military studies and in cybersecurity, but I don't really want to do either of those things after having studied them. Being able to sell your catch is super satisfying. I don't know if I'll ever get to the point where I'll be able to, like, make a full living off of it. And definitely won't ever get rich doing it. But as long as I can get by doing something that I love, that's kind of all I need.
0: There you go, right? Matyash Kreidler, fishing for a living in Oahu, in Hawaii. This series only works with your stories, you know, so share them with us if you like. Marketplace.org is where you can do that.

0: Coming up,
1: we have to fight a trade war. You're not allowed to say, I don't want to play in this game.
0: So how do you win? First, though, let's do the numbers. Dow Industrial's up 276 today, 0.6%, 50,285. The NASDAQ added 22 points, 0.1%, 26,293. The S&P 500 gained 12 points, 0.2%, 74,045. The federal government is going to be investing $2 billion in companies developing quantum computing. The money is coming from the CHIPS Act, signed by President Biden. International Business Machines will get $1 billion investment for new quantum venture. IBM accumulated 12.4% on the day. Chipmaker Global Foundries gets roughly a third of that. It added almost 15% today. Deere & Company reported its second quarter profits were down thanks to sluggish demand for heavy farm equipment. We talked about the farm economy the other day. Deere down 5.2%. 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

0: This is Marketplace. I'm Kai Ryssdal. It's a week now since President Trump's meeting with Chinese President Xi Jinping. The results of those talks were honestly a little vague, but more talks do seem to be in the offing. As of right now, we have been in a trade war with China for 8 years, and we cover it a lot. Today, though, we're going to do trade policy writ large, and we're going to do it by talking about a book by Soumaya Keynes. She's a columnist at the Financial Times, and Chad Bown. He's a senior fellow at the Peterson Institute for International Economics. And their book is called How to Win a Trade War, An Optimistic Guide to an Anxious Global Economy. Welcome to the program. It's good to have you on.
1: Good to be here.
2: Thanks for having us.
0: Would one of you please, just so we all have the same definition here, tell me what a trade war is?
2: Yeah, well, that's a big question. I think most people think of trade wars as Trump-style tariff attacks. And what we are saying is that trade wars are much broader than that, right? So trade wars involve parties weaponizing trade flows, using trade to coerce other actors, make others do what they want. It's a scary world out there.
0: I was told, Chad Bound, that one cannot win a trade war, and yet here you and Smay are having written a whole book about it. Help me out here.
1: Well, I was actually one of the people who used to say such a thing.
0: I think you said it to me on this program, actually.
1: I think I have, but that was the old world, and unfortunately we're in a new world where we have to fight a trade war. You're not allowed to say, I don't want to play in this game, and given that, the way to win is to do the best that you can. Sometimes that's to minimize your wounds, but we think there's actually more opportunities there than that, that you can actually do better if you actually learn how to fight.
0: Well, go on, one of you, because we all know that trade wars are not great and it's not going great.
2: Yeah, so there are essentially two big trade wars happening right now, right? You've got the trade war that President Trump started on everyone. But then you've also got the slower burn trade war that China is essentially fighting with the rest of the world. And this is essentially what Trump is distracting from, right? By fighting trade wars with everyone else, he's distracting from that big problem. So step one of winning a trade war is identify the right trade war. But also, logistics win real wars, right? And so winning a trade war means doing the prep, means identifying where you're weak, identifying where you're strong, considering all the weaponry, so stockpiling, giving companies handouts. In this world of economic conflict, we have to consider these weapons because that's the world we're in. Everyone else is fighting dirty, and so unfortunately, we've got to learn how to as well.
0: Chad, does it ever strike you or does it ever occur to you how amazing it is that we're here? You're a guy who spent his whole life on trade and trade policy, right, in academia and in the government. And here you are now, literally in the middle of a trade war.
1: It really does. It's at some level a little bit surreal. We've thought so hard about how it is that you actually do need to use things like subsidies in industrial policy, stockpiling and tariffs to get yourself out of these situations. It is a little bit weird to realize that, yeah, I'm now saying this, but it's the reality that we're now in. And China is really a big part of this story. And these are some of the tools that you have to figure out how to use effectively when you're going to engage with China in a trade war.
0: The thing is, though, Soumaya, so let's go back before Trump won, right? Before the original steel and aluminum tariffs in the previous 40-ish, maybe 80-ish years. It's not like global trade was great, but there were rules and there were things that people did and didn't do. And it kind of seems like they don't apply anymore, right?
2: Yeah, and I think that's for a couple of reasons, right? I mean, the obvious one is that President Trump is not a rule-abiding guy, right? It's not his personality type. Uh-huh. But also, we've got China's system, and there are certain aspects of it that are just not really compatible with the rules that we have now. The rules of the trading system are supposed to constrain the way that governments give money to their companies, to give them handouts, to give them a competitive advantage. Now, the problem is that the way China gives out subsidies is incredibly opaque, incredibly hard to pin down. And so those old rules just didn't work. And for a while we tried, but we just have to accept the world we're in right now.
0: Chad, I don't want to go too deep on the great man theory of history, but you and Smea had a piece in the New York Times the other day about the recent summit between President Trump and President Xi. And you two basically, I'm paraphrasing, and correct me if I'm wrong, this is never going to work with those two guys in charge, basically.
1: They're not seeking to get to a solution, I think, on this problem. And so what we argued is you probably do need to have a different approach between these two economies. And one of it is to recognize that, especially on the case of the Chinese side, they have built up so much market dominance in manufacturing sectors. We all know now these examples of rare earths and permanent magnets that U.S. companies are reliant on to be able to make things here at home, that you have to do something about that, right? You need to reduce those dependencies somehow. And right now, those two players, really, they've got a short-term truce. We're not going to raise tariffs on you if you give us some of those rare earths and permanent magnets. But they haven't come to a resolution between themselves allowing us to reduce that dependency on the United States side. And what we would propose is a way to actually tackle that kind of problem to prevent it from spilling up and escalating in a way that it did really last year, which was the root of some of the problems in the relationship between the two countries.
2: Just to jump on that, you know, in an ideal situation, the U.S. would say, look, we are going to, you know, we're going to borrow less money. We're going to do policies at home. That means that the trade deficit would fall. The Chinese would spend a bit more themselves. They would import a bit more. But for that to happen, both Trump and Xi would need to have personality transplants, I think was the line in the New York Times piece, right? It's not going to happen. And so, again, we can't wish that we were in that perfect world. We've got to be pragmatic. And maybe the best we can do is manage the fallout as these two, you know, leaders or, you know, countries really thinking about the longer term are trying to reduce their overdependencies on each other.
0: Okay, so look, not to quibble with the choice of the subtitle here. The book is called How to Win a Trade War, An Optimistic Guide to an Anxious Global Economy. When do we get to the optimistic part?
2: Yeah, this is my confession. okay, so I think it is optimistic in that we're really not trying to throw up our hands and say, oh, isn't it all terrible and, you know, woe is me. There are things you can do. There are ways to fight a trade war better. Where we are a bit pessimistic is how long it's going to take to get to something stable, right? And that could take a really long time. If you look back at the 20th century, it took decades. It took the Second World War to persuade people that actually we need some kind of stable system. And, you know, fingers crossed that we don't need that again.
0: Chad Bowne, you get the last word. Decades and decades. That's a bit daunting.
1: It is. But again, I'm with Samaya. We have to be optimistic about this. We do have a lot of lessons from economic evidence, from history, about how to manage the challenges that we are facing right now, how to do things better. And that's where some of the optimism comes from. Right now, I think we're in a place where we're not doing that well. We can do it better. Here's a guide to show us the way.
0: Chad Bowne, Smea Keynes. Their book is called How to Win a Trade War. Thanks, you two. Appreciate your time.
2: Thanks for having us.

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1: All right, we got to go. Too much talk and trade, not enough time for a final. Our daily production team includes Livy Burdett, Andy Corbin, Maria Hollenhorst, Sarah Leeson, Sean McHenry, Michaela Sia, and Sophia Terenzio. Will Story is the supervising senior producer, and I'm Kai Rizdal. We will see you tomorrow, everybody.

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1: Our immune systems, refined over millions of years, are often stymied by rapid man-made changes to the environment, and the results are uncomfortable.
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4: 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And thanks.

0: Runny nose, watery eyes, sneezing? Well, if you don't have allergies, you probably know someone who does.
1: And now allergies have become more common, including food allergies and eczema.
0: Roughly a third of the population has them, and that fraction is rising.
2: About 50% of us, so about 3.2 billion people globally, will have an allergy to at least one thing by 2040.
0: A medical anthropologist describes how changes to both our diet and our environment may be rewiring our immune systems.
1: That includes our compulsion to scrub ourselves clean.
3: I became interested in the degree to which that cleaning might be affecting the microbiome on the skin.
1: Should you stop showering?
0: Diving into the cause and effect of our irritated bodies in this episode of Big Picture Science, Allergy Reason.
4: Live from NPR News in Washington, I'm Ryland Barton. President Trump is again threatening a U.S. military intervention in Cuba. He says past presidents have considered intervening in Cuba for decades, but that, quote, it looks like I'll be the one that does it. Yesterday, the Trump administration announced criminal charges against former Cuban President Raul Castro. Many believe Trump is following the same playbook he did when the U.S. ousted Venezuelan President Nicolas Maduro, as NPR's Ryan Lucas explains.
5: The Trump administration also has ramped up pressure on the island, squeezed it economically, and now we have the Castro indictment, which some people certainly see as a prelude to potential military action. Cuba's president, in fact, yesterday accused the U.S. of trying to create a pretext to attack the country. Now, potential U.S. military action could target just Castro, or it could target Cuba more generally. But either way, experts say it's unclear that the Cuban government would respond the same way that Venezuela's did.
4: NPR's Ryan Lucas reporting. President Trump wanted Congress to fund ICE and Border Patrol by June 1st. Then he started pushing lawmakers to fund his White House ballroom project. And he created a nearly $1.8 billion fund that may grant money to January 6th Capitol rioters. NPR's Eric McDaniel reports negotiations fell apart. And now Congress is leaving town for a week-long recess.
6: Asked about President Trump's fund that he says will pay reparations to folks unjustly persecuted by the government, Senator Lisa Murkowski, Republican of Alaska, had this to say.
7: I don't like it.
6: Here's Senate Republican Majority Leader John Thune on the same issue.
8: I think that there are and will be continue to be a lot of questions around that the administration is going to have to answer.
6: Thune said the fund concerns are linked to why these votes are delayed. Republicans were all set to pass 3 years of funding for immigration enforcement. They control both chambers of Congress, albeit with narrow margins. But when those slim majorities come up against controversial policies, the math stops working. Eric McDaniel, NPR News, Washington.
4: AI is quietly making its way into some therapy offices as tools record sessions and generate clinical notes. Critics worry the technology could undermine trust, as NPR's Windsor Johnston reports.
9: Molly Quinn says her therapist recorded her using an AI note-taking tool without her consent.
10: It felt like a violation, and the more that I thought about it, I just started getting like more and more sick to my stomach.
9: Many therapists are increasingly using AI tools to transcribe sessions to generate notes for insurance and medical records. Marissa Cohen is a couples therapist in New York who refuses to use the technology.
11: Clients know like something is listening to them, and that can alter their disclosure.
9: Therapist Kim Tolson says the technology can reduce clinician burnout.
12: The amount of time we spend on the admin, it's giving therapists their lives back.
9: Molly Quinn eventually found a new therapist.
4: NPR's Windsor Johnston reporting. This is NPR News. Federal prosecutors have charged two men with using AI to create nude videos and photos under a new law targeting deepfake pornography. They're among the first charged under the Take It Down Act signed last year by President Trump. The law adds stricter penalties for publishing AI-created deepfakes. Tonight is Stephen Colbert's final show on CBS. Steve Futterman reports the cancellation of the show has brought accusations that the move could have a political motive.
13: Last July, CBS made the stunning announcement that Stephen Colbert would be going off the air.
14: The network will be ending The Late Show in May. And
13: there were immediate suggestions that the move was to win favor with Donald Trump and a way to get approval for the merger of CBS's parent company, Paramount, with Skydance Media. Many Colbert fans like Colette Devine feel there is a connection.
7: They wanted the Skydance merger and everything to go through. And Trump said, you know what? I don't like this guy making fun of me all the time. If you get rid of him, then I'll make sure it goes through.
13: CBS claims the move is purely financial, that the show, despite having the largest audience in late night TV, has been losing millions. For NPR News, I'm Steve Futterman in New York.
4: Kyle Busch, the winningest overall driver in NASCAR history, has died at age 41. His family said today he had been hospitalized with a severe illness. He had been planning to compete in this weekend's Coca-Cola 600 in Charlotte, North Carolina. During a race earlier this month, Busch radioed into his crew requesting medical aid after the race. This is NPR News from Washington.
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0: Your immune system is your body's primary defense. It's amazingly good at identifying and destroying foreign invaders. But sometimes it makes mistakes. And these days, our immune systems are making mistakes more often.
1: Allergies, they're getting more prevalent. So you're seeing the rates of things like asthma, hay fever, eczema, and food allergy rise globally. But they're also getting more severe.
0: So why does the immune system rear up against pollen or animal fur? And why is the prevalence of allergies on the rise? This is Big Picture Science, and I'm Seth Shostak.
2: I'm Molly Bentley. In this episode, why food, skin, and respiratory allergies are becoming more common and what we might do about it. Grab some tissues, because this episode is Allergy Reason.
0: The world can be a messy place. Invisible airborne invaders lurk everywhere. Even on a beautiful day, the air could be laced with things like automobile exhaust, dust, and pollen.
3: Hello.
4: How's it going?
3: Good, how are you? Let's go maybe just under these trees over here, if that's okay.
2: And your skin, the largest organ in the body, bravely confronts it all. But as our assistant producer Brian Edwards learned, we might want to resist our urge to scrub it down at the end of the day, because our skin's microbiome is one of our immune system's first lines of defense.
3: I'm James Hamblin. I am a preventive medicine physician and a lecturer in public health at Yale.
2: Dr. Hamblin is the author of Clean, The New Science of Skin. Brian met him in Brooklyn.
3: So we are sitting in Prospect Park right now. It's very beautiful, but I will admit it's a little hot out. I'm a little sweaty. After I head home, I think like many people, I might think to hop in the shower, but I have a feeling with what we're going to talk about today that you might say, maybe not, maybe I shouldn't run home and jump in. I am reluctant to give anyone specific advice on this because it's a very personal issue, but there's certainly room to be a lot more minimalistic than is the norm for many people.
5: You wrote a book on the subject of being clean. What prompted you to write this?
3: Well, I have an interest in the skin microbiome and in preventive medicine generally. And one of the things that most people feel is necessary to do every day is to clean themselves. And I became interested in the degree to which that cleaning might be affecting the microbiome on the skin.
5: Are you still continuing the regimen of, you know, showering irregularly or, you know, only sparingly, essentially, as you laid out in the book?
3: There are headlines out there that say that I have not showered for 7 years, and that's just not true. There was a period where I went with absolutely nothing, but I've tried kind of every permutation of, you know, showering less frequently, using fewer products, and I'm off of deodorant mostly, and then I shower only with water, and I wash my hands. I never stopped washing my hands, and I wrote a short article in The Atlantic about it, and the feedback I got was so polarized and intense. You know, some people telling me, I've been doing this my whole life, and I can't tell my own kids because I think they'd disown me. And other people saying that I should lose my medical license for even suggesting that people not shower every day. So I understood there was something more to this than just microbes on the skin. And I wanted to take a deeper dive into all of the factors that make us want to or feel the need to clean ourselves beyond what is recommended for basic prevention of transmission of infectious diseases.
5: Maybe talk a little bit about, you know, specifically here in the U.S., the role that whatever we want to call it, big soap, big clean, whatever it is, kind of played in shaping, you know, what we think about as cleanliness.
3: I was fascinated to learn the degree to which soap marketing had shaped the beliefs of the American public as far as what we consider to be necessary for health. And that's a very long story that begins with the Industrial Revolution and has played out ever since then in a sort of arms race of expense and frivolity and additional products that are largely drawn from the soap industry on how to sell what is essentially the same product in hundreds, if not thousands, of different ways. In the process, there arose many other products to sort of counteract these adverse effects, and the main one being just that soap's function is to remove oils from your skin. So when you use a harsh soap, or when you use a lot of soap, or when you take long hot showers every day, your skin will get dry, and people reasonably benefit from products to counteract that. And same thing with your hair, with shampoo and conditioner.
5: You do lay out, though, that money issues aside, the science shows that maybe there are some issues with washing off those oils and the different microbes that are on your body. So can you just talk to me a little bit about that?
3: Sure. You know, for a long time, we didn't understand how vast the microbiome was in our gut, and that's gotten a lot of attention. And the skin microbiome is significantly smaller, but we're still covered in microbes, especially in, you know, the oilier areas of your body. You're never free of those. They're always there. And the microbes on your skin, if they are in a healthy place of equilibrium, I guess, the theory goes that they're playing a role in the functioning of the skin. They're almost like another layer of the skin, and that when we upset that microbiome, we can see, you know, irritation, inflammation, dryness. That is the theory. I think the fundamentally interesting thing is that most people would think anything that came off of you is, I don't know, bad or shameful or needs to be gotten rid of. And that is a real problem.
5: Well, thank you so much, James, for taking the time to sit with me in the park. I very much appreciate it.
3: Oh, thank you. It's been a pleasure.
2: Hi, I'm Teresa McPhail. I'm a medical anthropologist and a professor of science and technology studies and the author of the book Allergic, Our Irritated Bodies in a Changing World.
4: We spoke with James Hamblin, and he writes that our skin is better off if we do less showering. And he stopped showering for a long, inordinate period of time. Is he on the right track?
2: Yes. I mean, I would say yes. I don't know about inordinate amount of time, James. maybe that's overkill. But I, too, have stopped showering every day simply because I'm trying to make better decisions for all of those bacteria and viruses and funguses on my skin. So they need to be left alone. Like if you're constantly stripping them. And in fact, a researcher at Northwestern found that if you remove the skin microbiome of mice and then introduce an allergen, they are much more likely to develop eczema. So if you're stripping the natural bacteria off of your skin and then you're adding other things, like look, think about the things you put on your skin this morning. What did you use? Did you wash your face? What kind of soap was it? You patted your face with a towel. What did you wash that towel with that's leaving residue on your skin? Then you put on lotion probably, right? Like think of all the things you're introducing into your immune system and you've just stripped it of all of the things that it's used to.
4: Really challenges the definition of what an animal is. So
2: right.
4: Humans are animals, but we have more microbes, I think microbes in us,
2: yes,
4: and on us than we do human cells.
2: That's correct.
4: I mean, we are not separate from the microbiome. We are the microbiome.
2: Right.
0: Well, maybe I should experiment with not taking showers. It sounds like the critters that make up the skin's microbiome are essential to our health.
2: Seth, do the rest of us get to weigh in whether or not you continue to shower?
0: Well, I don't think you would be so brazen as to tell me if I needed a shower, but maybe. But, you know, even beyond the unwanted drying of my skin, could there be other adverse consequences to scrubbing that microbiome away? Well, our compulsion for cleanliness, that's been identified as one of the things contributing to the increased prevalence of allergies.
2: Currently, the fraction of the public that has skin, food, or respiratory allergies is a little more than one-third. But that fraction is changing. About 50% of us, so about 3.2 billion people globally, will have an allergy to at least one thing by 2040.
0: We'll hear more about what's going on and what factors might be triggering a rise in cases of itchy skin and watery eyes. But first, what happens with the immune system when an allergy strikes? After all, the immune system has evolved over hundreds of thousands of years. So what's it doing misidentifying otherwise benign substances, like pollen or peanuts, as harmful invaders?
2: There are actually two
1: parts of the immune system working side by side. And the first one is called the innate immune system, and that's online from birth. So we're all born with it. It has components like the mast cells and basophils, which are classes of white blood cells in your body, and they respond to things without any memory. The other system is called the adaptive immune system, and that's primarily the system that's involved with allergies. So that is the system that adapts to the environment. So it's the system that remembers things.
4: The first line of defense provided by your adaptive immune system is white blood cells. These T cells and B cells circulate through your bloodstream, various tissues, and between lymph nodes.
0: Think of T cells as passport control officers, checking the credentials of every cell they encounter and drawing on past interactions to identify nasty foreign invaders.
1: And when they spot something, they have to make a decision. They either tolerate that thing. So a good example of this is food. We eat a lot of food and it gets broken down and trace amounts of it get into the bloodstream. And your T cell will see that and go, that's fine to be here. And other things like the coronavirus will get into your bloodstream and your cells go, no, absolutely not. So what a T cell will do is take a snapshot of that thing and then carry that snapshot to a class of cells called B cells. And B cells are responsible for forming all those nice antibodies that circulate throughout your system that remember the things that your T cells have come into contact with. So they are the memory of your immune system, basically.
0: And those antibodies with the impressive memories are an alphabet soup of names: IgS, IgA, IgD, IgE, IgG, IgM.
1: So the antibodies are like the bouncers of your immune system. So they are at various entrances. So your immune system is basically anywhere that you come into contact with the world. So in your skin, in your digestive tract, in your nasal and respiratory tract, even in your urinary tract. Like, there's a lot more immune cells in those places because they're coming into contact with things. And so those bouncers are unique in the sense that every single bouncer is made specifically for that particular perpetrator.
4: So when you're feeling crummy with the flu, you might cheer yourself up by imagining your immune system making quick work of foreign invaders. But mistakes do happen. Sometimes the immune system identifies a harmless substance as a threat.
0: After all, allergens like pollen, animal fur, and peanuts are not intrinsically harmful. They're not pathogenic bacteria or viruses. Yet the immune systems of allergic individuals act as if they are.
1: This is the really interesting thing, because it does differ, but not by that much. It's basically alerting the B cells to produce a particular type of antibody. So we have five different types of antibodies that are all doing different things in the immune system. And we honestly don't know that much about all of their functions, but we do know that the IgE antibody is the one that is affecting the immune system with allergies. So it's the one that's imprinted on the allergens. And we do know there's this interesting fact that people who are more prone to allergies, they're called atopic. And basically what that means is they usually have more IgE, so their body, their B cells produce a greater quantity just on a normal basis, so they'll have more IgE circulating anyway. But also their mast cells, so the mast cells are like the first responders of the immune system. When it turns on, they're usually the conductors of that experience, that event. And so what will happen is the IgE will bind to mast cells and turn on histamine production. In atopic people, there's actually more receptors on the mast cells for IgE. So if you like, they're predisposed to this kind of response. But obviously, this response wasn't originally designed, if you like, for that response. It's obviously was there for something else. And so the IgE is now imprinting onto things that are otherwise harmless, like dust mites or pollen, because either it lacks the thing that it used to be there for, or it's just gotten confused by the multitude of things it's coming into contact with today. And we don't really understand why.
4: What might confuse it? Well, here's one clue.
1: since World War II, there are now 85,000 chemicals on the EPA's Toxic Control Substances Act watch list. And those would all, most of them, would be new to our immune systems. And so I think that's what it's like to be the immune system. It's overwhelmed and it's cautious. We are not creating a world that our immune systems feel comfortable in. Our immune systems are irritated.
0: We'll hear about other ways our environment has changed. But first, here's more about how allergic reactions differ from other immune responses. When a body encounters an allergen, those special allergy cells, mast cells, trigger something familiar to all you allergy sufferers, the production of histamine. But that in itself is not the problem.
4: Would you have the trigger of histamine if it were a virus or a bacteria or the immune system were functioning? I want to say normally, I want to use that carefully. Is it the triggering of the histamine, which is unique to allergens, that causes the problem?
1: No, because you will get, mast cells will trigger. So a mast cell, which is one of the oldest parts of the immune system. So we think that mast cells are up to 500 million years old. And what they will do is if they are stressed or damaged, they will send out histamine. And histamine does a whole bunch of things in the body. It creates mucus. So that's why you get stuffy. It can lead to a runny nose. It swells your tissues. So you get swelling at the site of, like, say, mosquito bites, that kind of thing. You'll get itching and hives sometimes. It also can constrict the muscles around your lungs. So, for instance, in asthma, histamine is really making it more difficult to breathe. So that's why people have asthmatic attacks. And then in full-on anaphylaxis, so for food allergy or if you have a drug allergy or an allergy to bee venom, then you will, the histamine will open your blood vessels, dilate them, and it crashes your blood pressure. And so it can send people into a cardiac event. So all of that is going on at the same time. It's the scale of the event. So for most of us, a mild, you're stopping at mucus or you're stopping at itchy eyes. And for, unfortunately, the more you move up the severity scale, then, you know, if you have a severe allergy to peanuts, say, you're ending up in the ER with a full on anaphylactic event.
4: I see. So the response can be individualized, and it's not the release of histamine per se, because
1: right,
4: histamine has other functions in the body. So it seems to be clear about the point at which things go haywire, is that the immune system is producing an exaggerated response to an otherwise harmless cell.
1: Correct.
4: That's the moment where you go down the route of allergies,
1: right,
4: instead of normal or well-functioning immune system. Well, it is still a well-functioning immune system.
1: It is still. That's the irony, is that people who have allergies actually have very robust immune systems. They're just triggering with the wrong substances.

0: Why are our immune systems being activated by the wrong substances? Dr. McPhail was determined to find out after a doctor's diagnosis of her sudden onset of respiratory problems a few years ago left her in disbelief.
1: And here's a professional who spent 30 years looking in people's nasal cavities telling me, no, you're definitely having allergies. And I started talking about this with friends, and I realized how many of us have allergies and never talk about it.
2: Well, we're talking about it. More on why our immune systems are going rogue next. It's Allergy Reason on Big Picture Science.

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1: As long as there have been immigrants, there has been discrimination, there has been xenophobia, and a real challenge for immigrant families to belong in the United States. 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
3: Maybe right now you're enduring bouts of sneezing and itchy eyes, and if so, you've got a lot of company. The number of allergy sufferers is increasing, but medical anthropologist Teresa McPhail says we haven't always contended with allergies. How they affect us and how that is changing is what she addresses in her book, Allergic, Our Irritated Bodies in a Changing World.
4: I was on a mission to figure out when allergies first began and whether or not we've always had them. And the answer is we've always had anaphylaxis. So there's evidence even 5,000 years ago that people were occasionally succumbing to something like a wasp sting, but or a poisonous snake bite. But the things we think of as allergies, so hay fever, skin problems, food allergies, they didn't exist until about 200 years ago, more or less, around the start of the Industrial Revolution. And so from that time period, it's almost like you can predict the ways in which people are going to start suffering. It starts with hay fever and asthma, and then it moves into skin allergy and food allergy. And you can see this happening in real time in places like India, just got through with this massive spike in asthma rates. Their asthma rates have started to level off, and they've just started their skin and food allergy, and the same with China. So when you move masses of people into a new socioeconomic class, which is what industrialization does, which is great, it has this accidental effect of producing a more allergenic population.
5: Some people may find it surprising that, for example, eczema is included under the umbrella of allergies. And you said asthma, which is, I thought, related to allergies, but not exactly an allergy. So I wonder if you could tell us what all is included under this umbrella of allergy and what do they all have in common?
4: They all have in common the immune response. So basically, it's the immune system involvement in the condition. So when I went to the National Institutes of Health, what the experts would tell me is that all of these things use the same mechanisms. So they're comfortable calling things like eczema and asthma allergenic diseases because mostly they are. You can get asthma that's triggered by exercise. So that's not an allergy-related asthma, but it's still turning on the exact same system as someone whose asthma is triggered by pollen. So in large part, some people want to keep it separate for various reasons, but more and more people are starting to think of these things as a class of disorders that all have the same biological pathways. And so it behooves us to study them all together rather than separately, since what we really need to understand is that immune function.
5: What is the evidence that they are proliferating, and are they doing so at the same rate? And is there one allergy that is sort of out in front?
4: The evidence that we have, so it's really hard to get good data. Most of the data that we have is self-reported, which is tricky for obvious reasons. It's asking people to understand, perhaps without going to see a physician, to confirm that they have something.

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1: Might be living in the middle of nowhere and never go to a doctor, but be struggling. So the guesstimates are the best things that we have.
2: And the converse, that you might be more aware of allergies, see that your friend is on some allergy medicine, so then you go to the doctor and you say, I've been having this problem, and then you would get on medicine too. So it might be also people are reporting it more.
1: It's both. I mean, it's the initial thing is reporting more, but then once, like right now, for instance, if you see rates go up now, we've done a pretty good job with awareness. So at this point, if you see things go up, that's a true increase, since we are at a point where we're pretty saturated. I would suggest it would be very hard for us to go out into the street and find someone who hasn't heard of allergy.
2: One of the things that's interesting about your book, many things, partly it just brings the whole subject of allergy to the fore, is that you say that even if an allergic response is not life-threatening, we can spend an inordinate amount of time dealing with allergies. I wonder if you could describe how allergies are actually a burden for millions of people.
1: Yeah, absolutely. I mean, that's one of the things that I learned from talking to so many people who have an allergy, is that it really impacts their lives. So it doesn't matter if it's mild, moderate, severe, it's impacting someone's life at every stage. So even people with mild hay fever, say, which we would probably poo-poo the most as a society, they are struggling to sleep at night during the worst of the pollen months. I mean, everyone's struggling right now. The pollen is just out of control in most places. And so they're not sleeping at night, which of course has knock-on effects, right? You're fatigued. You're not feeling your best. You're having difficulty breathing. I mean, anybody who's had a stuffy nose understands what that's like. It's not a pleasant experience. And the thing about allergy sufferers is that they have just learned to adapt to a lower quality of life.
2: To just feeling crummy instead of good or
1: that's
2: not
1: their normal.
2: So good. Yeah.
1: Right. And that is a harsh truth. For people like eczema, I mean, that is one of the worst ones for quality of life, because your skin touches everything. And so their skin is itchy. They have uncontrollable urges to scratch. It looks inflamed. So, you know, if it's on the hands or face or something they can't cover, it's obvious and people stare at them. So there's a social consciousness there that the other allergies kind of don't have to deal with. They also don't sleep very well. It's just a struggle. And of course, for food allergies, the main struggle is anxiety. So, you know, for most of us, I can go to a coffee shop, get a muffin, and I'm not racked with uncertainty about what's in that muffin.
2: Are there nuts in it?
1: Yes. Right. And for those people who have food allergies, they're constantly worried, if they're not preparing the food themselves, whether or not they're going to get an accidental exposure. And that can make the whole world seem like a hazardous zone. And in a way, those of us without food allergies really struggle to perceive the world like that. But researchers have found that especially parents of those with severe food allergies, their stress levels are equal to someone who just had a major heart attack. So it is quite stressful to have an allergy or to have a family member with a severe allergy.
2: You have found in your reporting that allergic reactions are a blend of our genes and also the environment. And the environment is changing, and we'll get to that. But I wonder if you could give us an overview of what the role of genes are in allergies. And can we really inherit our grandparents' hay fever?
1: Yes, but not directly. The interesting thing is you will inherit the atopy I was talking about. So there are genetic components that drive how many antibodies you produce, or that type of thing. And we think there are about 141 gene segments that correlate roughly to the people who have atopy. And so we know that they're involved, but that's quite a lot of segments. And it's because there's so many different pathways that can drive an allergic response. One of the researchers explained to me that there are 30,000 different ways to trigger an allergic response. And the reason is, think of it as your PIN code. So it's 4 digits, but you have 10 digits to input. And so that's thousands of combinations. That's exactly our immune response.

0: responses. So I could have a shellfish allergy and you can have a shellfish allergy. But the way that unfolds will be incredibly unique and it will not affect us in the exact same way.
1: So, interesting that you use that example because I do have a shellfish intolerance and it came up just 2 years ago suddenly.
0: Right.
1: And then I had it tested and thank goodness it's not an allergy, but I can't eat shrimp.
0: Interesting.
1: Yeah.
0: Well, we are seeing more and more onset of allergies as adults. So it used to be the case, like, say, 30 years ago, they would tell you, well, if you didn't have this allergy as a kid, you're good. You're for life. And what we're seeing now is that people are developing true allergies. In your case, maybe not, but other people really will be showing up with hay fever they've never had, with suddenly having a problem with asthma, suddenly having an eczematic rash that they never had as a kid, or food allergies that they didn't have as a kid. So there's more and more adult onset. And that is a puzzle because this really is a newer trend that we haven't seen before, that they're not really sure why. Because you can grow out of an allergy, but
1: you can grow into one,
0: too. You can apparently grow into one, yeah.
1: Coming back to the genes, so if you inherit production of certain antibodies, does that mean that when your body is overreacting to an otherwise harmless substance, does it go back to your genes? Is that why it's doing that?
0: Well, it's tricky because it simply means that you inherited the type of immune system that is prone to developing an allergy. But one of the questions that most researchers have is why we tend to conserve genes that are helpful. And so the question is, why would we have conserved a gene or whole segment of genes that produces an anaphylactic response?
1: Like, it would
0: what
1: seem
0: on earth?
1: Quite maladaptive.
0: Yeah.
1: Or not even that, or just to get hay fever
0: right
1: when you're out in the fields or something.
0: Right.
1: Yes. What is the evolutionary explanation?
0: They think that the reason we have conserved some of these genetic segments is that it used to be helpful in the sense of, like, if you think back to, you know, perhaps hundreds of thousands of years ago when we were first evolving. Because all mammals have similar immune systems. So what was in the environment that humans would have needed something like an anaphylactic response to deal with? And some of the thinking has been, well, insects, so venomous insects and venomous snakes, reptiles, and things like sea anemones and things in the ocean that would sting you. And the theory was is that your immune system would have to alert you to A, get the heck out of there, and to B, slow down the circulation of that toxin in your blood. And what they found using mice models, and of course we're not mice, but what they found is if you knock out the gene for IgE, so that class of antibodies that drives the allergic response, if you knock it out, mice are much more likely to succumb to an anaphylactic event in response to a toxin from a normal common asp that was in the Mediterranean in the Fertile Crescent. So it's possible that in the past, that immune system component would have potentially, if you're lying flat on the ground and you have anaphylaxis, it's slowing the circulation. So your body might have time, so to speak, to deal with the toxin while your blood pressure is depressed. So they did find that the mice who didn't have that capacity died much more frequently than the mice that did.
1: Does that explain, though, the reaction to things like pollen and cat fur, or is that a secondary effect?
0: Secondary effect. And it's rather like a few people would describe it as if, you know, when you leave a three-year-old alone in a room with nothing to do, you know what happens.
1: They will find something. Yeah.
0: You come back, there's marker on your wall. The same thing for...
1: That's on you for leaving the markers in the room, though.
0: It is. But the thing about IgE is that if it's circulating in your body, like if there's a component of the immune system that no longer has, like, I don't know about you, but the last time I was bitten by a venomous snake was never. And so if we don't have the same things in the environment, that component of the immune system that might have also been there for parasites. So we used to always, you know, most of us had worms or some sort of parasite in us. And that immune system also responds to that. And so it's like if it doesn't have anything to do, it's going to find something to do. And what it's found to do is pollen.

0: Up next, Teresa McPhail addresses what we're itching to know. If the number of people diagnosed with allergies is steadily increasing, what exactly is contributing to the rise? Well, find out how our diets and changes to the environment are giving our immune systems a workout.
1: We hope this episode of Big Picture Science doesn't bring tears to your eyes, but it is allergy reason.
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0: We began this episode with the account of two medical professionals who, to protect their microbiomes, have significantly cut down on showering. One even went 5 years without a shower. While medical anthropologist Teresa McPhail didn't go that far, she says that our overly antiseptic, germicidal behavior may be one of the factors driving the rise in allergy cases. Now she explains some others and also gives a fuller account of the hygiene hypothesis.
1: It's been partially discredited, I should just say that at the start, but it's obviously also partially true. So in the 1970s, a British researcher was doing a meta-study. So he was looking at a lot of studies on, I believe, asthma patients. And he was trying to, you know, and he's an epidemiologist, he's trying to find patterns. And one of the things he discovered is that your risk of something like asthma went up if you were in a smaller family. So if you were in a family with a lot of siblings and you were the youngest, you had a much lower risk of having asthma. And so he posited what could possibly be protecting these younger children in families of three or four.
2: Siblings.
1: That's what he thought. Yes, the older siblings would be bringing home all the germs, and these younger siblings would be getting more infections, and that something about that was protective for allergic disease. And you do find there's something called the farmhouse effect. So the key studies were done in Switzerland and Germany on rural farms. And what they found is if children were born on the farm and carried in and out of a barn, but the key component is the barn had to have animals. So it didn't matter what kind of animals, though, pigs, cows, chickens, what have you, it just had to have livestock. There was something protective about being carried in and out of that barn under the age of three. So you had to be exposed at a very young age. And then the rates of allergenic disease in that population is incredibly low. And so they thought there's something magical about farmhouse dust. But the interesting thing is we don't know what it is. Is it the mixture of bacteria so they're getting exposed to more bacteria? Is it the combination of bacteria and dander, so the animal dander that's also in the barn? So that is suggesting that there's some protective effect. But if that were true, you would expect to see lower rates of asthma in farmers, and you don't.
2: And animals, nearly all of our infectious diseases come from animals. They're all zoonotic diseases.
1: Right.
2: So these young children may be exposed to all sorts of bacteria and viruses. They might be getting sick, but their immune systems are also getting a workout.
1: Right. And so that's the old friends hypothesis. So that's the updated version of the hygiene hypothesis.
2: So we have the hygiene hypothesis, the barn hypothesis.
1: Yes.
2: Okay, and the old friends hypothesis.
1: The old friends hypothesis is related to the microbiome. So it's the idea that there are certain bacteria, viruses, and fungus in our environment that are friendly and commensal. So they help us in some way. And they make up the microbiome on our skin, in our nasal cavity, and in our stomach. And so if you don't get the exposure to the right good bacteria, then your immune system doesn't learn its surroundings. It doesn't get trained in the proper way. And then it's more prone to latching on to something that it is otherwise should not be triggering it. And so what they found looking at researchers at the University of Chicago have found that if you look at the gut microbiome of two sets of infants, one with milk allergy and one without, that their gut microbiomes look incredibly different.
2: You said that the immune system needs to be trained by a certain age, and you presented the age of three.
1: Yes.
2: Is that about the time when the gate comes down? It's sort of like teaching a child a foreign language.
1: Yes.
2: I think that's age seven or so, and then it's harder after that.
1: Right.
2: So after the age of three or so, it becomes a little bit more difficult.
1: That's correct.
2: To train the immune system.
1: Yeah. And once you, it's almost like you're priming it in a certain way. And it's kind of learning. It has to learn how to exist in its environment. And unfortunately, I mean, to go back to the evolution, our immune system is very old and things are changing very fast. And so you've got kind of a mismatch there. It has been trained on a certain set of bacteria and viruses, and now that has completely shifted. And so one of the theories is that our immune systems just haven't kept up with that change.
2: Let's not forget worms. I think that I will go to bed tonight thinking about the worms that once used to be in my ancestors. Okay, but this would seem very intuitive to people. This makes a lot of sense. However, you said that the hygiene hypothesis has been
1: partially discredited.
2: Why? That seems to be make a lot of sense.
1: Because it can't possibly be the only answer, because you will see, like I said, they're in farming communities have the exact same amount of allergies in the developing worlds now. And you go to a place like Uganda. So Uganda has still larger families. So a lot of people still having multiple children, like four or five children. They're still living in farming communities. So you would expect that if you went out to a rural farming village in Uganda, nobody would have allergies. And what they're finding is not only do they have the exact same amount of sensitization, they're starting to show signs of more respiratory allergies. So there's some other component at play that can't just be explained by that protective effect of having older siblings and being in the countryside.
2: So maybe it hasn't been partially discredited so much as it's not the sole.
1: Right.
2: It's one of the factors. Now, you talked about the gut microbiome and how that may be changing, but that is also changing because of our diet.
1: Correct.
2: And how has our diet changed?
1: The gut microbiome is interesting because it proves two things. So antibiotic use skyrocketed after World War II. I mean, that's when they were introduced. And so that dramatically changes our microbiomes. So if you look at children who have been given multiple doses of antibiotics by the age of two, their gut microbiomes are incredibly different than infants who have not had more than, say, one dose of antibiotics. So that's one thing that's changed. But then the diet has changed. So if you think about it, 5,000 years ago, we were eating completely differently. We were eating different foods. That's A. And we were growing them and manufacturing them differently, right? So we have modern manufacturing where I have all these additives. And so we're changing the food, not just for us, but we're also feeding all of those bacteria in our guts. And they don't like, some of them love the fat and sugar. Some of them are feasting and they are getting out of control. But we're accidentally starving perhaps some of the good bacteria that are helping maintain that balance because they're not getting fiber. 90% of Americans don't eat enough fiber. And that's fruits, vegetables, whole foods, basically. And so if your microbiome isn't getting all the ingredients to be balanced, you're going to see a changing of the type and makeup of that gut microbiome.
2: When you talk about environmental factors that are contributing to the rise of allergies, you mentioned all of this seems to have started with the rise of the Industrial Revolution. So environmental pollution would be a factor. What about climate change?
1: Climate change is really messing with respiratory allergies.
2: How
1: primarily. So obviously things are getting warmer. And especially here in the northern hemisphere, growing seasons are getting longer. And so you're getting pollen for an extended amount of time. And then there's no killing frost in the winter. So you've got pollen for longer, but you've also got more pollen because we're pumping out more carbon dioxide. And plants love it. Some plants are just thriving. So plants like ragweed, like unfortunately a lot of us have ragweed allergy. Ragweed loves CO2. It can't get enough of it. The other problem is with wetter weather. And so you're having more flooding and that's creating more mold spores. So we're starting to see a lot more mold allergy.
2: Well, Teresa, I wonder if you could give us an overview of allergy treatments and where they're headed. And if diet is a problem, could we change our diets and would that improve our allergy symptoms? So that's the kind of at-home treatment.
1: Right.
2: But the at-home treatment versus the big picture medical treatments.
1: I think most people would be surprised to learn that treatments really haven't changed over the past 100, 200 years. So the main things that we do are try to stop the histamine from happening, the chain reaction of histamine. So you have antihistamines, which are exactly what they sound like. They're just trying to disrupt that histamine production. You have steroids. So the other option for asthma and for skin is you tamp down that immune response. Steroids are a blunt force tool. So they just turn off the immune system a little bit. And that's good in the sense of less allergies, but it's bad in the sense of more secondary infections and other issues. And so we don't love to use them, and we don't love to use them long term. But there are some new biologic drugs coming on the market now for things like eczema and asthma, which basically are more of a precision tool. So they're not turning off the entire immune system. They're trying to just get into that pathway that is triggering during allergic response specifically. And so they have had less side effects, not zero side effects, and they don't work for everyone. So even a miracle drug like Dupixent, for instance, will clear up 75% of people's eczema, but there's still a quarter of people who won't have any reaction to them. And it's probably because the thing driving their allergies is different. But we are seeing new hope for those types of drugs, but it's dependent on us funding more basic science on immune reactions writ large. Because even something effective like immunotherapy, which is introducing small, small amounts of the thing to try to induce tolerance, some of the research I talked to said the most critical thing about treatment is that we don't understand tolerance. We actually understand much more about the allergy pathways and how allergy is produced than we understand why that first T cell is saying, this is fine. And if we can understand that, then the cure for allergies would be in being able to either retrain our immune system or to give them the right training in the beginning and thereby prevent the problem in the first place. And wouldn't that be nice?
2: And what about something at home, like changing our habits? Don't shower as often?
1: Yeah.
2: I mean, we're laughing about that, but
1: yeah,
2: perhaps
1: it's a good idea.
2: And watch our diets.
1: Watch our diets. I mean, try to get more fiber. It's not easy, but, you know, eat more fruit and veg and try to have whole grains when you can. Simple things like maybe simplifying, like don't use antimicrobial stuff all the time. Like just take it easy on that kind of thing. You want to keep microbes in check, but we have to stop thinking of them as just enemies. Some of them are enemies. Obviously, I don't recommend ingesting cholera bacteria.
2: Well, then finally, Teresa, I wonder if you could give us the big picture of what your research says about the intimate connection between our immune system and the environment and what the rise in allergies bodes or means for the fate of humanity if we are altering our environment in such a way, in many ways, so that it is irritating our bodies.
1: I think I'm going to bring in our dogs and cats here for a second, because I think they're the best evidence that we are really on the wrong path. So there's no evidence that any animals in the wild have allergies, but the animals that do are the ones that live with us. So we have seen over the past 50 years a real increase in allergies in dogs, cats, birds, horses, anything that are companion animals. And what that suggests to me is not only are we doing this, like it's something about the combination of our genetics plus our environment, but that we're altering them in a way that's not healthy for any immune system, not just ours. And so I think when we change things in our world, we have this idea like climate change. People say, oh, well, in 10 years, 20 years, 50 years, that might affect us. I would say people with allergies are the literal, in the case of our pets, the literal canaries in the coal mine, that we are starting to see those changes now. Actually, because we have altered our environment to the extent that our biology can't keep up. I like to say that it's like we're running Windows 95 in a 2023 world, but you can't download an update to the system. It doesn't work like that. And so we really have to start making decisions, not just for humans, but for all of the invisible and ecological systems that we interact with on a day-to-day basis. We can't just choose for ourselves. We have to choose for the microbes also.
2: And the cats and the
1: and
2: dogs.
1: And the cats and the dogs.
2: And the canaries.
1: Yes.
2: Well, Teresa McPhail, thank you so much for joining us.
1: Oh, thank you. This has been an absolute pleasure.
2: Teresa McPhail is a medical anthropologist, and she is a professor of science and technology studies at Stevens Institute of Technology. Her book is Allergic: Our Irritated Bodies in a Changing World.
0: Well, Molly, it's always interesting to me to hear information about my own body for obvious reasons. But, you know, I have to say, I don't have too many allergies myself, but this is really interesting to hear how our bodies can turn against us.
2: Say more about that. Seth, what is the big picture here?
0: Well, looking at really at the big picture, I would say this is, again, another conflict of timescales problem, because our bodies, you know, have evolved over hundreds of thousands of years, if not more, parts of them probably much more. And, you know, the problem is that now we're in a position with our technology to change our environment on very short time scales. So our immune systems are, you know, not fast enough to adapt to everything we do.

0: Well, this show would not be possible without the IG A-plus efforts of senior producer Gary Niederhoff and assistant producers Brian Edwards and Shannon Rose Geary. I am the executive producer of Big Picture Science, Molly Bentley.
1: And I'm astronomer Seth Shostak. 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
0: The original music in the show is by Dewey DeLay and June Miyake. 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